0: did because they controlled all of the information outlets, all of them. And so they fed you information about 6 feet apart, about wearing a mask, about the viability of these shots, where now we know definitively that it was all a lie, it was all a scam, but you didn't have access to any of that information. You couldn't know that because they were literally told you're not allowed to share any of the truth. You're only allowed to share this specific narrative that is a complete lie, and that has been happening for a very long time. So we have generations of people right now who literally their framework of the reality is a lie. They know no different because they're dependent on the public school system to feed them information, which is mostly lies. They're dependent on these AI tools to feed them information, which is mostly lies. They're dependent on the news, which is lies. They're dependent on their Instagram feeds and their X feeds, which is mostly lies. So we have to regain this sovereignty. And I would highly recommend that people, you know, check out what was G. Edward Griffin's thing that you guys had an ad for, you know, his newsletter that he sends out weekly.
1: Need to know news. Yeah.
0: Yeah. Need to know news. So Need to Know News is great. Liberty Sentinel is great. The Epoch Times is great. There's so many people that are actually doing real journalism, speaking the truth, but they are censored and they are turned off and they're not even allowed to present their content on outlets and they're not shared. Their content is constantly throttled and pushed down, as you guys probably know in the different outlets that you're on.
1: Absolutely. So
2: I think what you're getting at here is life is one big lie from the day you were born to the day you die. Also, when it comes to the internet, you know, when it was newsprint, they couldn't change the newsprint on you, right? You had it in your hand. The words weren't going to change. So if they lied to you, it was blatant. It was out there and there's no taking it back. But on the internet today, they lie to you and they erase that crap and put new stuff in place of it. Nobody ever know.
1: Yes.
0: Yeah.
1: Unfortunately, we are out of time, but you're absolutely correct. On tap for next week, we're going to be speaking with Chris Burgard. And John, I'm going to be shooting you a link to a movie that I think you should watch, as I did before we hit that interview. And real quick, Sean, go ahead and plug yourself real quick before we wrap it up completely.
0: You know, I've plugged myself enough. I think people know mark37.com/outlaw. Definitely go there. Check out the content on the website. First and foremost, I think people need to actually get in the word. Open up your Bible. And if you don't have a Bible, you can actually go to our website and you can sign up and we'll send you a Bible. Our business is a mission at first. We want to get people into the Word of God every day. We want people to regain that conversation that they have with their Creator, because that is the most important thing. Everything else that we were talking about, the lies of technology, of the food systems, all the stuff, that is all noise. It is a distraction if you're not in the Word every day and you're not developing that relationship with your Lord and Savior Jesus Christ.
1: Hey, I couldn't agree more. Amen to that. Sean, God bless you so much and thank you very much for your time today.
0: You're very welcome. I apologize for showing up late. The reason why I'm late, which is great news by the grace and glory of God, is we are so slammed right now. I'm actually in our office down in Columbia, South Carolina, and we're shipping out product, and we're so backlogged right now from orders that we had all hands on deck in the office helping to fulfill orders.
1: Oh, John called it. John called at the beginning of the show. He said business must be good.
2: Yeah, that's what I said.
1: Yeah. All right. Well, hey, thank you so much. And yeah, we'll be keeping in touch, Sean.
0: Right on. Bless you guys.
1: Absolutely. And ladies and gentlemen, thank you very much for tuning in to Patriot Confederation. God save the Republic of the United States of America.
3: Events of recent history indicate that Americans are setting a course for the end of their own great nation. The ever-growing trend in this country is to judge people not by their individual character, but by their identity as a member of a specific group. No one has ever succeeded or failed in life as a result of their group affiliation. A person's success or failure is also not based on luck, but on the sum total of the decisions that they have made. Those who succeed do so through good work ethic and the wise use of their power to choose. The opposite is true of those who fail. levels of individual accountability and responsibility in the United States are dying every day. A gun cannot be responsible for a death, just as a shovel cannot be responsible for digging a ditch. Both are only tools and have no will of their own. Responsibility is an adjunct of conscious choice and is the price we pay for freedom. Freedom is also a tool. It's an essential tool that is needed by human beings if they are to prosper rather than to merely survive. Yet there are those who would rather trade their freedom for security. Some believe that it is the responsibility of government to provide freedom. In truth, we form government to ensure and protect the freedom that is already inherently ours.

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8: Welcome, everybody. Happy Wednesday. Looks like Aaron must have had a little accident, huh? Cut his hand.
9: Yes.
8: Can't be cutting your hand. Will you cut your hand podcasting or did you cut your hand cooking?
9: Cooking.
8: That's what I need in there.
9: He is a cook for a living.
8: I hope he didn't cut it podcasting.
10: You went full retard.
9: It would be fucking weird, wouldn't it?
8: Yeah, it would. Hope everybody's having a good week. Freebird's not here. He's got a fuzzy hat meeting. I think they're eating chicken shit somewhere with their fuzzy hats on. I'm not real sure.
9: Sleeping. They're all sleeping.
8: Or he's sleeping. Yeah, he could be passed out because he's been doing that quite a bit lately. Might be a little bit narcoleptic.
9: Narcoleptic, yeah.
8: Fixing your car. Well, I was totally off on that one.
9: We were
8: just totally
9: wrong.
8: Off. Yep. Yeah. If y'all see I got a little swelling right here.
9: It's because he pissed me off.
8: Yeah, he wishes. No. Tell you how much I love you. I had to have oral surgery Monday, unexpected. And I got like 20-something stitches up here and another 5 or 6 down here. So, still here. He thought I took 2 days off of work, and he's like, I said, all right, I went back to work. So, no.
9: Honkies.
8: Honk.
9: That's what we call geese.
8: That's all our honkies. Is that my honky? We can say that. I like to say caca. You my caca.
9: I'm a fucking cannibal because I love eating crackers.
8: I love crackers. I identify as a Ritz cracker because I think I'm buttery and delicious.
9: No, you're just old saltines.
8: Yes, Dennis do suck. I went there because I had a toothache. I knew it was infected a little bit, but I didn't know it was that bad. They like, we're going to have to like knock you out. I had to get the... my stepdaughter gonna pick me up. I mean, it was bad. Yeah. So, but I'm here. What's that noise in the background?
9: People.
8: Well, tell them shut the fuck up. We're doing something. Lucky I'm not close. I go over there and tell them shut the fuck up.
4: Shut the fuck up.
8: Shut the fuck up. So
9: I do like Beckerwoods.
8: And you got some in the background. He's trying to Beckerwood. So anyway, I hope everybody's having a good time. Played my not PC 9/11 song yet again. I said this to myself, Dad. I said, you know what? Fuck it. I said, I don't do this shit to make money. People get pissed off to get pissed off. Fuck Palestine. Don't really care. You know, whatever. Y'all know where I stand anyway.
9: You sitting?
8: You're lucky. I don't have my whole stair underwear on. So.
9: I found them the other day. I still got my spandex ones that say hold your God, and a leg.
8: Don't wear that.
9: I was like, what? At all the don't shit mean, she took.
8: Don't even know. I did make a music video. It's on YouTube. I think I put it on my Delicious Peter's Facebook. The other night, I was sitting there waiting for Shane to come pick me up to go booting on a Saturday night. And I was scrolling through the lives on TikTok. And I was just looking for a decent subject to listen to people talk to, you know. And I kept noticing that, you know, all these women on there, they're trying to say, oh, let's talk about finances. But you're sitting there with a camel toe and your tits hanging out. Pretty sure that's somewhere we're talking about. And I kept seeing it. Anyway, the song's called Ask for Likes. And basically dissing thirsty TikTok bitches. And you can go listen to it. It's on YouTube and stuff like that if you want to check it out. It's on TikTok also. Also on TikTok, if y'all on there, I pimped my garbage can. So if y'all want to see that, I made a little video on that.
9: Probably already gone. And I know you're...
8: No, they didn't steal it. I was worried, but it was there when I got back. RIP Delicious. Yeah, I doubt it. They'll have to come hard, come deep. Come hard, come deep. Because not going that easy. If anybody wants any merchandise, you can check out the Etsy store. If anybody wants any extra episodes, pictures, videos, stuff like that, you can check out the Patreon. We got our...
9: If anybody wants to buy pictures of his hands, just send him a text message.
8: Call Roy.
9: That's okay. Yeah.
8: You saw my video. What'd you think, Jane? Gatekeeper. So... We got Stacey McClendon as our hang around. We got Mr. Don Paulson, CHP Road Dog, Kelly Meyer, Jared Nitrous Motor Cop for Life, Mr. William Gbo, Dan Carlson with Lang Yap Woodworking, Mr. Hoppy Hopperson, Blake Walker, Aaron, I had to say a podcast, JoJo, our favorite girl from down under, Natasha A from the great state of Washington. Appreciate y'all helping me keep the lights on. The real one did pass away a long time ago. This is the new and improved version, and I'm white.
9: The original.
8: The original was the melanin, and yes, you liked it, but you were in church. You know? You have a bunch of hand picks, and the picks have some DNA on them. Okay.
9: Hell yeah.
8: Let's jump into our Roy episodes before I forget. See what Roy Spaulding going to inspire us with on.
9: Did you see my, did you know with the blowing smoke up your ass? That was cool as shit when I found that out.
8: And you probably still do that.
9: Miss Draw.
11: Welcome to Roy's Did You Know Corner, where Roy will let us know something that is totally useless, and we will have information living in our minds, rent-free for no good reason at all. So shut the fuck up and listen to what Roy has to tell us.
12: Did you know that? The Inuit have long believed that polar bears are left-handed. They teach their young to jump to the left of a charging polar bear to avoid being clawed by its left paw. Scientists don't support the claim that the bears are southpaw, but the natives who've had close contact with them for thousands of years live by the rule for protection. If it works, it works.
8: Hey, if it fucking works, it works. I mean, they're the one that lives around them. I'd trust them before I trust a scientist.
9: That's like a scientist could tell you an alligator will come straight at you. It don't matter if you run left or right. And be like, no, fuck you, dude. It works.
8: So, let's see how Roy P's date went. Y'all remember Roy P went out with this lovely young lady y'all set him up with.
9: They were all young last week, weren't they?
8: No, not really. This was the young lady. Let me find her picture. Is this her? Nope. This was her, right here.
9: Oh yeah, the tattoo face.
8: Yeah, she was a she was arrested for arrested for drugs and paraphernalia, schedule two. Lefties are always right. I don't know about that. But anyway, y'all set her up with her. That's a her. And Roy called in, of course, to let us know how it went. Let's see what Roy had to say.
13: Wednesday night, I'm kicked back in my recliner, minding my own business, when the phone rings. It's Iceman from the Motor Cop crew. Roy, got one for you. Now, every time that man says, got one for you, I ought to hang up, unplug the phone, lock the doors, and hide underneath the PT Cruiser. But apparently, I'm a slow learner. Iceman says, she's locked up for possession of narcotics and drug paraphernalia. Sounds like a party girl for you, Roy. I said, what's she look like? He pauses. That pause should have been my first warning. He says, well, she's got some interesting hair. Blonde up front, brown in the back. Kind of looks like somebody started dyeing it, got distracted halfway through, and went outside to smoke a cigarette. Anything else? Oh, yeah. She's got a tattoo on her face. I said, a face tattoo? He says, right beside her eye. I should have stayed home. But 20 minutes later, here comes Roy P. rolling into the parish jail in that black PT Cruiser with the flames down the side and the gold rims shining like I'm headed to the BEAT Awards instead of making another questionable financial decision. I get the paperwork handled and out she comes. Iceman wasn't lying about the hair. That hairstyle had three different zip codes. Blonde bangs, dark roots, brown sides. Looked like every stylist she'd ever had was still fighting for custody. Then I noticed the tattoo beside her eye. She catches me staring and says, you like my tattoo, Roy? I said, baby, I ain't decided yet. I'm still trying to figure out if it's a tattoo or your eyebrow is trying to escape. She laughs, grabs my arm and says, you're funny. Uh-oh. Then she looks at the PT Cruiser. Oh, Roy, is that your car? Yes, ma'am. She slowly walks around it like she's inspecting a Lamborghini. Those flames are sexy. Now I know this woman has been incarcerated too long. Nobody has ever looked at a PT Cruiser and used the word sexy without either being drunk, concussed, or trying to borrow money. We get inside, and before I've even pulled out of the parking lot, she's scooted over toward me. Roy, you got a girlfriend? I said, no. She says, why not? Mostly because of decisions like the one I'm currently making. She starts rubbing my shoulder. Maybe tonight's your lucky night. I said, ma'am, I've bonded out enough people to know that whenever somebody says that, I'm about 6 hours away from either losing money, furniture, or a catalytic converter. Then she says, before we go to your place, can we swing by my dealer's house? I nearly drove the PT Cruiser into a ditch. Your what? My dealer. We can grab something and really party. I hit the brakes so hard, my gold tooth almost landed on the dashboard. Woman, I just bonded you out for drugs. We ain't doing a sequel before the opening credits finish. She starts laughing. Come on, Roy, live a little. I am trying to live. That's exactly why we're not going to your dealer's house. Then she leans over and whispers, I'll make it worth your while. Now, gentlemen, I would like the record to reflect that Roy P. is a professional businessman. A businessman with standards. So naturally, for approximately 3 seconds, I forgot every standard I've ever had. Then I pictured Iceman standing over me at the next Motor Cop show saying, Roy, explain why your PT Cruiser is sitting outside a drug house. Nope. I looked at her and said, darling, the only place I'm taking you is somewhere with fluorescent lighting, security cameras, and mozzarella sticks. She says, Waffle House? Close enough. We pull into Waffle House, and she immediately tells the waitress, Roy's paying. Of course Roy's paying. She orders waffles, hash browns, bacon, eggs, a cheeseburger, and pie. I'm sitting there thinking, I didn't bond out a woman. I bonded out a raccoon with a debit card. Halfway through dinner, she's playing with her hair, batting her eyes at me and rubbing my leg under the table. Then she whispers, Roy, after this, you sure you don't want to go party? I leaned across that table and said, Baby, I've already had enough excitement tonight. I bonded out a woman with a face tattoo, rejected a trip to a drug dealer, and watched you eat breakfast and supper simultaneously. At my age, this eye's partying. She smiled. You're cute, Roy. And I'll admit it, Roy P. smiled back, because sometimes a man just wants to feel appreciated. Then the waitress walked over and dropped a $47 bill on the table. The flirting immediately stopped. I looked at that ticket, looked at her, looked back at the ticket, and suddenly I understood why Iceman had called me. That sorry bastard wasn't helping my love life. He just wanted another story for the podcast. Roy P. Roy P. bail bonding. Making bail, making mistakes, and occasionally making it home alive.
8: Can't wear his belt right.
9: What the fuck? He stuck it on the back. That way, you know... And Jesus.
8: Fucking... ChatGPT would not fix that shit. I tried. In the ending picture, Roy right here. What happened, Roy?
9: With a hookah. Well, he told her he wanted to wear her panties the next day.
8: So anyway, that's how Roy's date went. Roy says Stacy has better ass cheeks than that. Roy, that's why you have restraining orders on you, Roy. That's why you get restraining order. So, let's see who we got up for this week. If Freebird had been here, he'd have been bitching that the story was too long, but it is what it is. Number one, this lovely young lady right here. She's 44 years old. She has a $50,000 bond for a bench warrant.
9: Dirty school teacher.
8: Not sure. Bond's 50 grand. This number two, this lovely young lady is 43 years old, and she has a $4,300 in bond warrants and also a $10,000 bond for possession of a little heroin. So, and number three, she is 31, and we don't know what the fuck she is in jail for. It didn't say. Stacy says her ass cheeks are much better than that.
9: She's got a hairline like mine, dude. That bitch starts at the 10 line. She got a 10 head.
8: Yeah, Roy got a little lucky. He's been getting lucky. So who y'all want? Number one, $50,000 bond. Number
9: dude's
8: two.
9: Related to you, ain't
8: she? No, I don't think so. Or number three. One, two, or three. Who y'all wanted to send Roy out on a date with, Nick?
9: Remember so now, Roy wants one. So
8: we got one. You can only write one time, Roy. So stop. I can read. We got a three. We got a two. We got two number two. What you got, Holstera?
9: I want to go for anything Roy doesn't want.
8: Lloyd's looks is like number two.
9: Two's riding it pretty hard, and it looks like...
8: Oh, he's hoping she'll ride it hard.
9: They're all about the same damn height. But number... I'm going to give him number two.
8: Number two. It's like number two's pulling it out. She just likes a little of that H. She just likes a little H. Lloyd, don't suck. Just because you don't get what you want, Roy, you never get what you want. You better watch out.
9: Which one you wanted.
8: Yeah, that's how we know which one not to pick. Jared said number three. Number three only got two. Number two's gone. It's gone. Majority. So this little lovely young lady is a hidden dude. I don't think number three is a dude, but we can start putting some dudes up there. Number two is definitely the new date.
9: What do you all right do there. With what do y'all do with your trainees up there? Y'all stick them in Gen Pop with
14: you went full what? Retard, man. You never go full retard.
8: If they are, if they're not fully transitioned, they still have a penis. Yes, they will go in with the male population.
9: That's crazy. They should have their own separate wing because
8: there's not enough space. There's not enough space. Do you realize Louisiana is our state is we incarcerate more people than anybody else in the entire world in the state of Louisiana? We incarcerate more people than some countries do. We put more people in prison than any country in the whole world does. We are the most Louisiana loves putting people in jail.
9: And they fucking leave them there too.
8: So, yeah, I mean, I was just watching the thing on YouTube today. I'm like, damn, I didn't even know that. It's like, we need more jails. We just need more jails. So,
9: anyway. I like where they're located, though. I mean, you know, you got Angola out there in the middle of fucking nowhere.
8: Yeah. Oh, I just talked to Holstera before we went live. Also, I don't know if we're going to do them live or not yet. We might do some live. But today I happened across, I didn't know our probation and parole did their hearings live, and I was gonna clip the part where interact? Actually no, they don't even let you put comments up, unfortunately, because I'd have been like, keep them in, don't let anybody out. But it's like today I was watching one, this guy was at Angola, and I saved it, so I won't tell you the whole thing, but he was at Angola up for a parole hearing, and he was in there for murder, killing somebody, and he actually went into it and told what happened. So you actually hearing this crime being told by the person that committed it. So I thought maybe we'll start putting some of them out and reacting and talking about it too, just like a little short one and stuff like that. So just something look y'all can think about, so I'll be putting some of that out soon, just for extra content, just a thought. Tell me what y'all think. If y'all think that's stupid, I won't do it, or I'll still do it anyway. Just,
9: yeah, we'll just do it anyway. And just fucking people do it either anyway. Watch it,
8: either watch it or don't watch it. I mean,
9: somebody will think it's funny.
8: It's not like I'm getting famous or rich, trust me. So don't do it for that reason, trust me. I'd have quit a long time ago, right, Aaron? We do it because we love it, and we do like our people that are here. Also, I see a lot of people use that phrase, fam. I hate that fucking shit.
9: Why? You fam?
8: No, a family. No, if you were right here, I'd slap you in the mouth right now. I'd slap you in the mouth.
9: He's mad.
8: I'm not mad. I'm just saying I hate that. Don't say it. I will mute your shit. I can hit a button and make you disappear. Remember, one button, click, gone. You're gone. No. I got the power of Greystone.
9: You don't want to do that. We destroy all the revenue, man. Holstera sells the most product.
8: No, you buy. No, it's because you buy your own shit, and I don't make money off of it because you charged it on my card.
9: Yeah, I did.
8: I'm like, why did I have $400 come off my fucking debit card? I look, it's because he fucking went on the shit and ordered all the shit and charged it to me. That's what friends are for. He gave me the money back. I was like. The fuck? I'm glad I was like, I didn't buy $400 worth of shirts. Yeah, he did.
9: Yeah, I was like, what the fuck? The money didn't leave my credit card.
8: Because it left my shit.
9: I was like, bro, out of curiosity, did $400 come off your shit? And he's like, what the fuck? And I'm like, well, I'm going to tell me how to send it to you.
8: You got escorted, yeah. Oh, did you? Which brand? Because there's three of them in that motor division. There's Clifton, Dustin, and Brandon. Which one did you get escorted by? It's like
9: fucking Roy.
8: Roy, Stacy's going to get a whole like felony restraining order against you. All right, let's start these stories.
9: They're all YouTube videos, guys, not stories.
8: Well, they're not. It's news stories, fuckhead.
9: I went to go read them and was like, I'm not watching all these fucking videos.
8: I sent them to you so you know what the hell's going on. It's easier for me because a lot of times it's just easier to do video. Oh, all three of them. Damn.
9: So roll that view bean footage.
8: Stacy, close your blinds. Close your blinds, Stacy. All right, let's start it out.
15: This parent
14: is facing charges after Escambia County deputies say she assaulted a school bus driver.
15: Of course, it's Florida.
16: WEAR's Copeland Welch is joining us now. And Copeland, the school's transportation director, says...
8: Think she gets a discount when she goes to the Cheesecake Factory?
9: Who?
8: Copeland. I think her name's Copeland. This woman right here. Name's Copeland.
9: Why would she?
8: Because it was Copeland's Cheesecake Factory.
9: Oh.
8: Oh.
16: This happened last week, and it was following a missed pickup.
17: Bob Sue, the district says Bellevue Middle School students watched as a parent allegedly confronted and hit their bus driver Friday afternoon with a water bottle.
8: Wet situation.
17: It's been a routine drop-off for Escambia County bus driver, Miss Jackson.
18: She's a very sweet lady. She's an elderly, but she's just, you know, good morning, have a good day.
17: Friday afternoon, when the bus pulled up to the stop on Michigan Avenue, it was business as usual. That was until 32-year-old Lisa.
9: Look at her eyelashes.
8: Her eyelashes are so fucking big she can't keep her eyes open. Look, they're so fucking big they're throwing a shadow. I'm about to say, they're throwing a shadow. Her fucking eyelashes are throwing a shadow.
9: I have to give her one prop that you don't see ever on women. Her eyebrows match your crazy ass eye her hair color. Usually you don't dye your eyebrows too, which you should. And that bitch did. That's so good.
8: If you're at the beach, it's like, come here. I need your eyebrow, your eyelashes to block off the fucking.
9: Yeah, sun. Come on, fam.
8: She can't. Don't say, I want to mute you. She can't keep her eyes open because her eyelashes are so fucking long. That's the stupidest shit ever.
17: Brown allegedly boarded the bus Miss Jackson allegedly. Was driving.
18: The parents.
9: Oh,
18: was just,
9: I'm sorry, Miss Jackson.
18: Screaming and cussing at the driver. And then she took her water bottle that she had in her hand, and she just slung water all over the driver, and then took the water bottle and slung it at the driver, also hitting the driver, and said profanity, F you to the driver, and walked off the bus.
9: Not
17: the
9: F
17: district's
9: you.
17: Transportation director, Darlene Hart, says the assault followed a missed pickup Friday morning. Hart says a Bellevue Middle School student was running toward the bus stop.
18: There are many children that get on at this stop. So the driver made the stop. She got all the other students. This student may have been running beside the bus.
17: Hart says because the child was in the driver's blind spot, the driver couldn't see as they pulled away. She says Brown allegedly called dispatch shortly after, claiming Miss Jackson left her child.
8: How about you get your kid to the bus stop on time, bitch?
9: Everybody
8: this lady gets all these kids on the bus. What, you got main character syndrome? That's what that is right there. The lady, I guarantee you, this lady did not see this kid and say, ah, oh, fuck the kid, and I'm just going to make him run. I guarantee this lady did not do that. She probably never saw this kid.
9: Like that when I was a kid. Fuckers.
8: I guarantee you, she didn't see this child. And so Mammy going to get mad and going to throw a hissy fit like because she thinks her kid's the only kid on the school bus. Get there on time. Get there on time.
17: Held in the rain. Hart says Brown threatened to retaliate that afternoon if the situation was not addressed.
18: I think that parents need to stop and realize that drivers do not leave their children on purpose.
17: Hart says Brown had to push past multiple children to get onto the bus. The district says its code of conduct.
8: Every kid she pushed by, they should charge with felony battery. For pushing that kid.
9: Juvenile.
8: Felony on each one of them.
9: Because she was already trespassing on a conveyance.
8: Yeah.
9: I mean, like, she broke all kinds of laws. And in the state of Florida, you got disruption of a learning facility. That's a felony. I mean, because it's a school bus, it's a learning.
8: She should have so many fucking felonies, it should be pathetic.
17: Unauthorized people from entering school buses. Staying after you're asked to leave is a first-degree misdemeanor.
18: They were terrified.
9: Oh, I forgot it was Florida.
18: They were terrified because they love this driver. The students automatically said, Miss Jackson, are you okay? Miss Jackson, are you okay? You know, because they were concerned. They were afraid for their driver. And, of course, she told them, I'm okay. She did not want to move from her student. She said, no, I love these kids and they love me. I've never had a problem with this child. I don't want to switch routes. I love my kids.
17: Brown was booked into the Escambia County Jail Friday evening and released on a $1,000 bond. She faces a felony battery charge.
9: Damn, $100. Studio.
8: No, I said felony battery charge. Ben Chump's not going to show up right there, Roy, because he's too busy in Mississippi still making up shit about the Nolan Wells case since they didn't come back. No true build, no crime committed, he drowned. And, you know, of course, they got to keep the grift going on, because if they don't get the grift going on, there ain't no charges. He ain't going to make no more money. So he's too busy down there doing that. This woman here, she ought to, they ought to open a Child Protective Service investigation on her also. Just for the hell of it. Crazy. That's what I said. Next one, we're going to talk about some speeding cameras. Some cameras that catch speeders. Y'all remember how I feel about those, right?
9: Unconstitutional.
8: Hate them. Hate these things.
15: We're following through in East Canton as the community reacts to the village's speeding cameras.
19: Those cameras were installed in May, and they've issued thousands of citations since July 8th.
8: Is Canton in Florida?
9: No, that's New Jersey, ain't it?
8: I'm not sure. We're going to find out.
19: Your transportation reporter, Caitlin Hahn, has been covering the cameras since their installation.
15: She joins us live this morning from Traffic Tracker with how the cameras are affecting a local business.
8: Ohio. Cleveland.
9: Canton.
20: Yeah, hey, good morning, Mike and Tiffany. 16,000. According to public records, that's how many speeding citations.
8: You're hearing this now. 16,000 tickets. This thing ain't been up for like a month or two. That's fucking insane. Okay, because a human being, a person cannot write, I don't care if you put your whole department out there, you're not going to write that many tickets in that amount of time. It's because,
9: what would that be? I'm going to look that up.
20: The cameras in East Canton have issued between July 8th and September 9th, and local restaurants like Grandma Tammy's are saying that they and other businesses are paying the price.
21: We also wanted to create a place where people could come and feel at home, just as if you were.
9: Yeah, I was there. 533 tickets a day.
8: Yeah, if I was there, I'd be eating at Grandma Tammy's, because I guarantee you, I bet you they got some good ass food at Granny's.
9: You know it.
21: Going to Grandma's house.
20: That was the mission behind the East Canton restaurant, Grandma Tammy's. In just 3 years, the Hunters built a loyal following with walls lined by customer mementos and personal gifts that reflect the relationships they formed. Now, many of those regulars have stopped coming in.
21: Tell me that they love us, they love coming here, but they will not come back.
20: The Hunters say the restaurant's customer base is down 50%, and the couple believes the speed camera in front of the restaurant is the reason why. The Village of East Canton installed two sets of speed cameras along Nassau and Wood Streets in May, part of an ongoing story I've been following for you. Public records reveal that over 5,000 speeding tickets were issued by the cameras in just 10 days in July. And at $175 per fine, that's an estimated $875,000 for the village. And the backlash is growing.
8: My problem with these are right there. These cameras, what's the speed that they're set for overage? They're doing 5 over, they're doing 10 over, they're doing 15 over. It don't matter. You know why? Because it's bullshit. It's supposed to, just to deter. No, it don't. These things don't, because you don't know you got a ticket till it gets mailed to you. So it didn't slow anybody down. It didn't do nothing. All this does, this is a revenue generator. That's all this is. That's not what citations should be used for. When I pull somebody over, I stop you from doing that offense. Give you a ticket or don't give you a ticket, but I stopped you from doing whatever you were doing. And if I do give you a ticket, the next time you go through there, you're going to be like, I'm going to make sure I'm not speeding. I don't want to get a ticket there again.
9: That's the way it is in Florida. I don't know how it is up in Ohio or Louisiana. In Florida, an officer has to be a witness to the crime.
8: No. He's saying don't a certified cop have to look at it before taking me. Some places do, some places don't. I'm not real sure. I do not agree with any video enforcement like this that is issuing any type of citation. Stop signs, red lights, speeding cameras, any of it. It's bullshit. All this is due is to make money. When I write you a ticket, it's not to make money. All right. The department, most departments like sheriff's office, like I've worked for, they get like $2 off that ticket. It costs them more money for me to write that ticket than they're going to make off of it. Most of the money goes to the district attorney, the judges, and the public defenders, okay? Department got like $2, okay? Let's say it took me, let's say I was out there for an hour, radar, to catch you. I make more than $2 an hour, trust me. So it's going to cost them money for me to write that ticket. So this is money, $875,000 if everybody pays them. Even if you get half of it, $400,000. This is for this town can make money. It's bullshit. The whole town ought to revolt against this shit. All speed enforcement cameras like this ought to be outlawed and banned. Everybody's worried about flock cameras. Everybody's worried about flock cameras. Flock cameras don't write you tickets. They don't mail you tickets. They just like, oh, that car might be stolen or something like that. These are fucking worse. These are way worse. Get rid of these.
20: A public Facebook group called Boycott East Canton, with over 300 members, is encouraging people to avoid all businesses in the village. And Nate Sheen runs Astoria, an IT company based in nearby Alliance. He now requires employees to avoid the area.
1: Unless there is a legitimately good reason, like we're not going to drive down that corridor until we get a better understanding of how to manage this.
20: The cameras photograph license plates, making it difficult, Sheen says, to determine which employee was driving a company vehicle at the time.
1: I don't believe that the community at large wants to speed and break the law. And so I think that there's other directions they need to look at this and study it and say, how can we actually make it safe?
20: In an email statement, East Canton Mayor David Spencer said the village values its local businesses and respects the public's right to express their personal views. He added, quote, at this time, the village's focus is on operating the program in accordance with applicable laws and ordinances while continuing to serve the interests of the community.
8: Y'all want
20: to
8: make money.
2: I think transparency on their side would be money. Good. Tell us where is that money going? Mm-hmm. Where is it going to be allotted?
20: And as they wait for answers, the hunters ask for the community to help them and other East Canton businesses.
21: People need to band together and say this is not the way to handle this situation.
22: And I'm continuing to submit public records requests to the village, to the Canton Municipal Court. So if you have a question, something you want me to look into, you can reach out to me via email. My email is caitlin.hunt@we.
8: Money. This is all about money with these cameras. That's why this,
9: ain't
8: this mayor
9: to go to Ohio on a road trip.
8: This mayor don't want to get rid of them. They're making a shit ton of money. This is not legal advice. It's not me telling you what to do. Just going to say what I do. I don't know how the laws work in Ohio. I'm going to tell you what. In Louisiana, if a cop, if a certified police officer don't pull, if they don't pull you over and write you the ticket and you sign it, if you get one of these photo enforcement cameras, what I'm going to do, like I said, this isn't legal advice. I ain't paying it. It's called a civil matter. They can't put you in jail. They can't put a warrant out for you, and they can't suspend your driver's license for it. The worst thing they can do is maybe put it on your credit or something like that, but that could cost them money to go to court and all that shit like that to do that. Like I said, not legal advice, just telling you what I'm going to do. If I get any, throw that shit in the garbage. Then they're going to send you a mean letter after that saying you better pay this. Going to throw that in the garbage too, okay? I say, this ain't advice. I'm not a lawyer. Don't do what I'm telling you. I'm not telling you to do. I'm just telling you what I do, okay, if I get any. So
9: yeah, I don't know about Florida. I've been out of law enforcement since they've been doing that.
8: If they put warrants out for you in Livonia, Fort Jared, it's against the law. If a cop don't physically write you that ticket, pull you over and write you that ticket, it's against

0: foosball. It don't matter. It's still a civil matter. It's just it's the law. They can try to make their own laws. It's still the law.
1: The laws are different. I mean, in Florida and stuff, different different states vary.
0: They say ain't nobody fight, get paid for a lawyer and fight that shit enough. But it's illegal. It's a civil matter. It's not criminal. Football players. Let's go and move on to the next one. Let's go to a football game. We all like football, right? We love younger kids playing football with the sportsmanship, right?
2: Tonight, a football rivalry, investigators say, went too far.
3: Well, the sheriff's office now confirms criminal charges have been filed against a teen allegedly seen on video assaulting another teen.
2: Parents tell ABC 13 it happened at the Brabham Middle School football field during Tuesday's eighth grade game. Now the victim's father is speaking only to our Daniela Hurtado as he seeks accountability.
1: I bet you can't say his name.
4: Parents tell us they were disturbed to see what unfolded during an eighth grade football game on Tuesday when a 13-year-old boy was kicked and dragged by a player from the opposing team. And all of it was caught on camera. This afternoon, the Montgomery County Sheriff's Office confirms to ABC 13 that charges have now been filed.
0: She is in on location.
1: I figured. I want to see him drag that kid. I want to see how it goes.
0: It wasn't a dragging. All right, let me say this. Okay,
1: y'all know
0: I'm not a big sports fan. We have watched football, and I will say this also. People take this shit way too serious. Fist fight and all this. It's a game. Okay, it's a game. It's supposed to be for entertainment, enjoyment. It's a game. People take this shit way too serious. You see people like in college football, professional. It's a game, people. It's a game. Stop taking it so serious. You know what? If your team loses, nobody's dying unless you made a bad bet with the mob, and that's on you, okay? It's a game. So what? My team lost. So, you know, LSU lost this past weekend. I mean, did I want them to win? Yeah, I mean, they lost, okay? I didn't lose nothing because I don't gamble. But I didn't lose nothing. It was a game. Sucked. Home team lost. Oh, well, maybe better luck next time.
1: It's a dress.
0: It's a fucking game.
1: Because his team lost.
0: Yeah, well, there's a video. We're going to watch it. It's coming. I'm just saying it's a game.
1: That's
0: my time, Roy. Whoever... You need these people with these kids. They need to teach these kids. It's a game. No reason to get just pissed off about it. It's just a game.
5: Yeah, I'm outraged.
1: Well, stop being outraged.
0: That's the dad.
5: Ridiculous.
0: It's the dad.
4: It's video you'll see only on 13. The moment
0: we blurred the kids' faces because they're all. I hate that shit.
1: Wearing,
0: you know what?
1: They're
0: stop.
1: All wearing fucking helmets.
0: They got helmets on anyway. I mean, come on, but. It's these two right here, of course, you know.
1: Is it the kid in the blue shorts?
0: It's this one. We got the big fat white boy. This kid looks like, his dad's black, so I'm pretty sure he's black, too. But it's these two right here.
4: Player from Brabham Middle School shoved a player from Stockton Junior High School to the ground, kicked him, and then pulled him by his helmet. We blurred the faces and numbers on the jerseys because of all the minors on the football field. The victim's father ran to the field to check on his 13-year-old son. So did other parents, and the game was called.
0: All right, first of all, parents need to stay out the fucking field. They got referees, and they got all that shit out there. They're going to handle it. They're going to break it up. Parents, yeah, kids are basically teenagers. Stay off the fucking field. They're not on your titty no more. They're playing football. It's a contact sport. Sometimes they got a little extra contact. Stop.
5: Yeah. Most of his soreness and pressure came around his head and neck.
0: Here we go. Now he's injured. Come on now. The kid... I mean, he yanked on him a little bit and stuff like that. It's no worse than a bad tackle or something. I guess now he's got neck injuries and all this other shit. I bet you he's playing football next weekend.
1: Area. Maybe not. If they're
5: and
1: looking to send
5: school, I know
1: school,
5: for a fact
1: not.
5: That was from the pulling of the helmet.
4: Today, his son is doing better with a scheduled x-ray for Friday. Raspberry says he reached out to the Montgomery County Sheriff's Office to make a report.
1: That's what I was thinking,
4: Jared. When ABC 13 started asking questions,
1: they yelled hike and he said, fuck your mama, take care of it.
0: So now if you get in a fight on a football field, you get charges pressed against you.

0: See, that's like, how do you know how hard you're supposed to hit somebody then? You know, who's gets to be the judge of that? Was it because it was unsportsmanlike? Yeah. But we used to deal with that shit. This little bitch is going to sit on the bench for the next two games because of it or something. There's, you know, I played football in school. This shit got out of hand sometime.
1: Stacy said, don't bring up the Ole Miss game. She said she's still raw about it, as she personally kicked 3 8th graders and dragged a 4th grader after the game. looks to me someone on the line was running their mouth and things got dealt with. Like I said, there's no telling what was said. Stacy said she made sure there were no cameras. They're going to be playing. Yes. Yeah, you're right, Lloyd. I said that about everything. Like, can't hit them here. You can't leave him. You can't do this. Why don't they just put flags on them? Hell, the girls in the lingerie league hit harder than these fucking professionals do now.
0: Absolutely. And not for nothing, if we're removing the guy that was unsportsmanlike with the parents making such a big deal out of this, the kid that got hit and bitched about it too, he wouldn't be playing football ever again for our school.
1: Yeah, I mean, that you can tell by listening to his dad, he's going to see.
0: It's going to be a problem. Father, yeah, he's
1: I'm right here. Fight.
2: I'm going to fight. I'm not going to stop until we get the justice that we deserve.
3: No justice, no peace. He says tensions were already high at James Driver Middle. The Willis School District tells ABC 13 the students were, quote, engaging after the play. But video doesn't show that the victim was even able to defend himself. The school district says their student's behavior was addressed, but wouldn't say how or if the student is still on the football team.
2: In a case like this, he should be banned.
3: Daniela Hurtado, ABC 13, Eyewitness News.
0: And you should be banned, too, for running your fat ass out on the fucking field.
1: Should be banned.
0: You kids, know he was ready to grab a
1: kid,
0: hold of
1: his kid's fighting. He didn't pull out a Glock with a fucking switch on it and start lighting everybody up. Come on now.
0: Bro, he couldn't Come get on. Those sausage fingers in a fucking trigger hole. Come on yeah. now.
1: Lloyd said the kid should be cheerleading. Yeah, I mean, the kid's fact. Probably going to get, he probably got in all kind of trouble. That's the justice. And it's football. It's football.
0: Yeah.
1: Yeah, James, everybody's yeah, looking for, guaranteed they're looking for the dollar. Dollar. That's what's wrong with kids today. Soft. Soft.
0: Soft.
1: This next one, we come in right back to Livingston Parish. The big LP. Walker. The big city of Walker, Louisiana.
4: All right, Steve, thank you. This woman here is charged with a
0: Did
4: slew
0: she fuck
4: of
0: a dog
4: felonies
0: or something?
4: Dealing with cruelty to animals. Authorities say they discovered Jesus. Nearly 40 cats and kittens suffering in extreme heat without food or water. In fact, they say the food or water
0: but
4: was
0: she
4: there just
0: them?
4: Out of reach, or Liam Combs explains.
1: It's cats. You ever heard anybody what? Fucking a cat?
0: Maybe not. I don't know.
1: Dogs I've heard, but not cats.
0: I'm just saying.
1: Anyway, this bitch right here.
0: Louisiana people be fucking everything.
1: Jared, if you still here, you may recognize where this is at, because I recognized it straight off the bat of where this was actually located at.
5: Around this way.
0: I couldn't even tell you, Roy. It's
6: Kylie
0: somewhere
6: Wilson
0: in the
6: was taking out the trash at work last Saturday afternoon when she heard the sound yep. of screaming
0: Got
6: kittens.
0: Raccoon ass,
6: so she walked around the back of her neighbor's business Aww. To investigate.
5: And then, this is her back door. It was cracked. Even more kind of than it is now. And you could immediately, as soon as you rounded this corner, you could smell it. And then dead kitten right there on the ground.
6: What she saw next would haunt most. The room was hotter than 100 degrees. Dozens of cats and kittens piled on top of each other in cages. 17 of those were found dead, with 20 able to be saved.
5: The door has
1: 17 dead cats inside this building. I don't know how these other businesses wasn't smelling this, okay? They had 17 cats inside of there, and I think they actually saved 20 of them. There was like almost 40 cats. I mean, how atrocious. I don't even know what kind of business she was running here, but the smell.
5: Trash bag. The window of the door had a trash bag taped over it. There's a wall that runs in between the door and the windows up front.
1: No, it's not.
5: The cats are all huddled in a corner in cages, kind of to where they can't be seen from outside.
7: It's really hard to imagine a worse kitty rescue nightmare than this one. Donations.
1: Recognize it now. It's right there close to the Pendarvis light on 198. They used to have Hebert's meat in the other building over here. And they used to have a karate place, tattoo shop. That is that strip, that little strip mall thing. I think they got a nail shop in it and stuff right there. We're close to the Pendarvis light on 190. So that's where it's at.
7: These poor cats just steps away from their torturous conditions inside. Many of them already dead or some literally dying. It wasn't until their rescuers just a block away heard the screams of the cats that are still alive 40. That they came to
1: 17 dead. I think 20 were able to be saved.
0: But I swear at the beginning they said 200 cats.
1: No, you listen to them.
6: Nonprofit rescue group for dogs called
1: Yeah, I mean, I guess that's what she was running. I mean, and she wasn't rescuing shit. But what's bad is they had cans and bags of unopened food in there. She was just letting them die.
6: Rescue, rehome, repeat. Just steps from this house of horrors. The level of neglect was unlike anything she's ever seen before.
5: There was like a four count.
1: Recognize it now, huh?
5: Of note. Just completely unopened, sitting there, cans, cases of cans, just completely unopened, water, things like that, litter boxes, newspaper, litter, and it's all there at her disposal, but none of it was given to the cats.
6: In a statement, Walker Police says this is all heartbreaking and is sending a clear message that this abuse will not be tolerated. Kaleo's bond has been set at $250,000. Liam Combs, WAFB 9 News.
1: What's unfortunate,
0: they're probably going to euthanize.
1: Is Walker Animal Shelter is a kill shelter. So if these cats aren't adopted anytime soon, they're going to be all put down anyway. Denham Springs,
0: don't you need one for outside?
1: Denham Springs is not Denham Springs is a non-kill shelter, but Walker is a they will euthanize. And
0: your barn could use one.
1: That woman right there. That woman right there, they need to lock her in a cell and not give her any food, and no air condition, no food, and no fucking water, and just leave her in there for, I don't know, a couple weeks, and let's see how she likes it. Let's see how she likes it. Because, I mean, I'm not a big cat person either, like I said, Jared, but they don't deserve to die like that. I mean, how cruel. That's just cruel and unusual right there to do that to an animal. And she's willing to do that to an animal. Just think of what type of person she is. So I hope I never see that cunt walking around and recognize her. Because I will give her a piece of my fucking mind. In the middle of Walmart, if I have to, if I happen to see her and recognize her, she gets fucking out of jail. She might want to fucking leave from around here. Or hope she never runs into me anyway. I won't touch her, but I'll fucking let her know loudly.
0: Boy, Will.
1: Loudly. I will let her, everybody around will know what that cunt did. So,
0: I don't know what, I would like to know what she thought the end result was supposed to be. Was she just letting them die in there?
1: I have no idea.
0: But was she trying to like find them homes?
1: Fuck that cunt. Fuck her. In an ass with a big fucking spiked fucking sword or something. All right. So next we're going to some.
8: A Clark County family says a sheriff's deputy stabbed their loved one 17 times. And now they're asking for $27 million from the county.
9: And they also say deputies muted their body cameras right after it happened. Fox 12.
1: No, let's be honest, though. You think this guy's life was worth $17 million?
0: No. No.
1: But let's find out what happened.
9: Investigative reporter Ward Jollis has been digging into this for months now and joins us live with the latest.
10: Yeah, that's right, Pete, Nora. That claim was just filed today, and it lays out in detail what the family says really happened inside a weigh station in Clark County last year. And I do want to warn you that some of the body camera video you're about to see may be disturbing to some viewers.
11: Clearly, I've been drinking.
12: Yeah.
11: and I ran into these cars.
6: The body cam video you're seeing now comes from the DUI arrest of Mark Fogel in Vancouver last May. He had crashed into multiple parked vehicles along Northeast 14th Court and admitted to drinking. Instead of a hospital, deputies took him to a Washington State Patrol way station for a breath test.
12: We're going to take a step out.
13: So you refuse to take the test?
6: While in the breath test room with Deputy Bryson Layton, Fogel refuses to take a breathalyzer and shortly after starts asking the deputy if the two are truly alone.
12: Are you trying to make threatening?
13: No.
12: No?
13: No.
12: Okay, why are you saying things like that? Turn around and face away from me right now.
13: Sure.
6: Deputy Layton tries to turn Fogel around, but a struggle then begins.
14: Mark, you're gonna get shot!
15: Yeah! Yeah! That's what I want!
6: And then the camera goes dark. When the video resumes, Fogel is on the ground, bleeding. He had been stabbed and would later die.
12: Mark, stay with me, hey.
16: There was some kind of confrontation, and the deputy stabbed the victim 17 times with a personal dagger. The dagger was not issued or approved by the sheriff's office.
6: Attorney Mark Lindquist is representing the family of Mark Fogel in a new tort claim filed Thursday. The filing claims Deputy Layton had a taser but didn't use it.
17: Keep your camera on, okay?
12: Okay.
6: In body cam video from right after the stabbing, a supervisor can be heard telling Layton to keep his body cam on. But just 13 seconds later, another deputy says,
18: "Let's go on mute."
6: The filing also claims deputies stayed muted for 10 minutes while Layton allegedly described what happened. Lindquist says that muting and the missing portion of video when the stabbing actually happened raise...
1: The camera blacking out when the stabbing happened is because the motherfucker attacked the fucking deputy. They were probably chest right to chest, and you couldn't see it. And they get knocked. They only got magnets holding them on. They get knocked off, you know, fairly easy, you know, when you're fighting somebody. The only thing I can think of, and this is my opinion on this, okay? This ain't fact or anything else. My opinion is if you look at this cop, he's not the biggest motherfucker in the world, okay? He's not a big guy. Okay, he's not a big guy. Bad guy, even though he's older, he's a big guy. Probably at least 225, 250. Cop,
0: he has a
1: cops
0: dagger,
1: about
0: like,
1: cops about like, 145, 150, because he's not a big guy.
0: Dagger has to be like one, like I carry one in my vest.
1: Thinking a boot knife. Like a, I'm thinking, I, well, and it's like, well, he didn't tase him. Let me tell you what, let me explain this.
0: If he can't get to his taser.
1: If you're fighting somebody, now it says on the, in this video that they found this guy's DNA on the deputy's gun. Like it's, I guess, fingerprint. So he was grabbing at the deputy's gun. If this guy was on top of the deputy, or even if the deputy was on top of him, most likely this guy was on top of him, and he was holding, and they were fighting like that. He couldn't get to his taser to use it. The firing, it wouldn't have worked at that close of a range.
0: Jared, if he had a hold of his gun, he may not have been able to get his hand on it to get it out, because you have all releases. If they're fighting, you're not going to be able to get it.
1: They're fighting
0: for
1: the gun.
0: He can reach is his knife or whatever, and he just stabbed him.
1: I'm thinking, if he was doing it correctly, he had the guy grabbed his gun. He reached down. Let's say he's right-handed. He reaches down. He's holding his gun, trying to secure it in a holster. As the guy's trying to get it out with his right hand, if he's right-handed, and if you're wearing it correctly, you keep your knife in your left boot if you're right-handed, always opposite of your gun. He reached down, grabbed the knife out of his gun, his boot or his vest or wherever he had it, because that's the only thing he could use at the time, and he started stabbing the guy like this until the guy released the gun, which probably is why he had 17 stab wounds, because you're just hitting real quick. Just like you would a shank in prison. You're just hitting. He's wanting his guy to let go to his gun, because he knows if this guy gets hold to his gun, he's going to shoot and kill him. Okay? Just say, that's my hypothesis on this. I don't have any evidence of it. I'm thinking this should happen. Okay?
0: Yeah, and like Joseph said, it doesn't matter what happens. When you're on top of me like that and you're trying to take all my equipment off my belt and shit, whatever I have in my hands or nearby, I'm hitting you with. I don't care if it's a fucking office chair. It doesn't matter. I'm going home at the end of the night.
1: Guarantee he couldn't get this taser. Then now they're bitching because the cop over here muted his body cam when he was talking to the other cops.
10: Comment. A spokesperson tells us the office will not comment because the case could involve legal proceedings. The office did confirm one thing, though. Deputy Bryson Layton is still actively serving on patrol. Of course, the sheriff's office tells us that its internal review into the body camera muting should wrap up in about 3 weeks. We'll, of course, be following up then. But for now, the family's attorneys say a lawsuit is their next step.
1: No, of course it is.
10: War Jones, Fox 12.
1: Of course it is. It's all about money.
0: They might win that one because it's not a department-issued weapon.
1: It don't. I mean, if he's fighting for his life.
0: Yeah, I get it.
1: Depends on what kind of area, depends on what kind of area it is and, you know, stuff like that. But I'm saying, I guarantee you, most any cop will tell you, if your gun's on your right side, your knife's on your left side. But I don't have department-issued knife. No cop does. But I guarantee you every fucking cop carries one just in case there's some shit like this so you can make it, so you can survive the situation. So
0: I want as many things in my tool belt as I can.
1: This old fucker had it on his mind from the get-go when he made that comment. Yeah, I mean, he didn't turn the camera off. He just muted his mic.
0: Right.
1: So he was told not to turn his camera off. He didn't turn it off. He muted his mic when he was talking to his partner.
0: And they got them newer ones, too, because you noticed they had to hold the mute button down the entire time. Because they'll hit it.
1: It's just somebody's always going to find something wrong. The man survived the situation. The old fat fucker didn't, okay? So be it. I guarantee you he saw a smaller man, because the dude, he's not a big guy, and he figures I could take him. Yeah, some of us do carry multiple knives and shit. Yeah. So let's go to the next one.
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1: Back to Florida.
17: Now at 11, bullets flying at a gas station in Broward. Surveillance video shows a man opening fire after a fight turned into a shooting in broad daylight.
0: One person he punched his old lady
17: to the hospital.
1: We're going to watch it now and tell you what I think.
17: Good evening. I'm Lauren Pastrana. CBS News Miami's Abby Dodge is your reporter in Pompano Beach with a closer look at the video.
18: Cameras all over this gas station captured every angle of the shooting right next to a gas pump, and it took just 2 minutes for a fight to turn into a shooting.
19: The shooting had people on edge, happening in broad daylight with other drivers feet away. A witness inside a food truck parked at the gas station says he stayed inside the truck until deputies arrived.
20: I heard gunshots when I was working. You know, I just heard like 4 or 5, maybe even 6 bangs, and I ran for cover.
1: Dude's too fucking cool, man. He's got the light beard with the fucking Ray Ban aviator.
0: Looking like Jason Statham until you hear him.
1: I know. It's like, I was like, look at this dude. He's just like, I've watched all the Jason Statham.
19: This surveillance video shows a man in blue shorts walk up to a white Toyota at 2:50 this afternoon.
0: That's when he should have been shot.
1: First of all, I'm saying, this dude's over here peeking around, okay? This dude, what I'm guessing, this is either the boyfriend or the ex-boyfriend. He's yanking a girl out. This is the new boyfriend or something, I guess. I don't know, or the husband or whatever. When he started, you jerked door and started pulling my old lady out. Soon
0: I'll
1: as
0: shoot
1: she,
0: you then.
1: I'm going to shoot you right then and there. And
0: carjacking.
19: Confronting the passenger. The argument gets physical.
1: I mean, he knocks the shit out of her. Look, clean shot, clean through the car. Bang, bang, bang. Three right in the chest right there. He's done. Done. I blew his heart out of his back.
0: And it's Miami. It would have been cleared.
1: He's done. He just jerked her out and punched her in the face. You got a clean shot straight through that car. Why didn't you put rounds in his ass?
0: Waited till he was walking away to shoot him. That's where they get
19: him. Laying hands on each other. At one point, it appears the man wraps his...
1: You hit my old lady. I'm fucking sitting there taking that shit. Now he's choking her.
0: Because he grabbed her by the throat. That's domestic violence by strangulation.
19: Peeking over the roof of the vehicle. About a minute later, once she's back in the car with the door locked, the man in the white tank top walks inside the gas station to buy a cigarette. And when
1: what places sell single cigarettes?
0: Florida. They're called singles.
1: You can't do that shit in Louisiana. It's illegal.
0: You can't drive into a liquor store and drive away with an open martini in Florida. I mean, we have our differences.
1: It's not open. They have tape on the little. They have tape over the straw.
0: Tape over the straw hole. I'm aware. I still thought that was wild.
1: See, this is the problem I have. This dude walked inside, bought a cigarette. Now they're still here. Now the dude's walking back in front of the car. It don't seem like he's approaching the car at this point.
19: Raises his gun and shoots.
1: And right here, he might have started to walk back towards it. I'm not sure. This is the part. Watch when he
19: the car. The driver raises his gun and shoots.
1: But he raised up and starts shooting him. Then why didn't you shoot him before? See, to me, this is my problem with this whole self defense part. Stand your ground. He should have shot him before. He wasn't. He wasn't attacking you at this point, or her at this point. And now you're gonna pull a gun out and shoot him. This motherfucker done went in the store and then come out, and now you're gonna shoot him? No. You should have shot him before.
19: At the man multiple times as he runs away. All of this unfolding over just two.
0: The ones that I don't know.
1: I don't know what he's shooting with, because the first shot right here should have
0: dropped him.
1: I mean you're so close right there. If you fucking missed, I mean, you shouldn't be having a gun. You should. I mean, what's he shooting, a 22 or something? But I ain't seen no blood or nothing. They look like he shot him in the ass or something. Why he's running away? When the motherfucker when somebody's running away from you like that, he's no longer a threat. You have to stop pulling the fucking trigger.
19: Outside toward the car, the driver raises his gun and shoots at the man multiple times as he runs away. All of this unfolding over just
1: 6 shots. Six shots while he's running away.
0: And at least 4 of them went in his back.
19: Rescue one man to the hospital. I can tell you,
0: they don't like that shit when the bullet's into the back.
1: Boy, you're just trying to get kicked off Facebook again, ain't you?
19: Facts. Delayed due to the shooting as they were on their way to pick it up.
2: It's unexplainable. It's honestly, it's crazy. It's crazy. Timing is crazy, but I mean, for whatever did happen, I hope everybody's okay. If not, you know, I pray for peace upon the family and for all God's blessings, honestly.
19: The man seen shooting his gun was back at the gas station tonight.
1: I would say they didn't arrest him right away, or if they did, he's out of jail already because he's picking his car up.
19: And sped away without an explanation.
1: Didn't even close his gas.
0: I wonder if he had to pay for the gas.
18: It's not clear yet whether that driver will face any charges, and no word on the condition of the person who was shot. From Pompano Beach, Abby Dodge, CBS News.
1: I got a problem with that. I'm sorry. I got a problem with that shoot. If he'd have shot him in the beginning, it's fine. Even if he thought the guy was coming back and shot him, as soon as that motherfucker turned around and started running, he kept pumping rounds at him and he was running away. The threat is no longer a threat when they're running in the opposite direction. That right there is a homicide if this dude dies while he was running away.
0: But you know the crazy
1: thing? That's if he hit him.
0: This would be a wild case because I wonder if this individual has any training or if he's carrying underneath our new open carry law.
1: The motherfucker can't hit.
0: No, but what I'm saying is now you can just carry as soon as you're 18, drive a gun. You know, what the fuck? So you're having this happen, and if they did arrest him, it would be the first case we had of.
1: As soon as he put his hands on that woman, he should have popped him, through the fucking car. But no, he waited.
0: Most people are going to freak out. Even though most people act like they're hard asses, the minute shit actually hits the fan, most people can't handle it. So they fucking freeze. So that's true. You know, I don't know. You also know if he has no training, experience, or licensing. He would not know what to do when somebody turns around and runs away. He's basically got excited delirium and just squeezing the trigger. We don't know. This would be a good one to follow up on. And trust me, I think it'll be big news if they do prosecute him.
1: Well, it's close to you. Pay attention. Be more in your news feed than mine.
0: I do love Miami. We go down there one-on-one.
1: This next one was a Freebird special, even though he's not here.
0: Roy's driving the PT Cruiser.
1: We need some boots for this one.
3: And we begin with this wild sight in East Nashville. Aldi's a nuts. Semi truck running straight into the Aldi grocery store on Gallatin Avenue.
0: Truck.
3: So why did this happen? WSMV's Brendan Tierney has the answer.
21: The front of this 18-wheeler ended up right between the bread and snack aisles of the East Nashville Aldi.
22: I walked right around the corner, and there it was.
21: Eddie Cox lives right down.
1: I think the news people look for the dumbest motherfuckers to interview.
0: Right around the corner, and there it was.
1: Whenever they interview people, I'm like, who's the stupidest motherfucker around here we can interview? And they find them.
0: Oh, God.
1: We got Billy Bob.
21: The street and didn't believe it when his neighbor told him what happened until he saw the trailer sticking out of the building.
22: I mean, you don't ever see that like that. You see it on the highway, the interstate truck wreck, but never in a store.
21: Security video shows the truck circling the parking lot and then driving straight towards the store just after midnight.
0: That Metro police say the driver,
21: Christopher
0: seat.
21: Scruggs, told them he did it on purpose.
22: I mean, that's just plain stupid.
21: The arrest report says
0: yeah, the 44-year-old
21: was making
0: a delivery. Yeah, I agree. Why would you tell me you did it on purpose?
1: Yep, did that shit on purpose. Jim, motherfuckers unload me when I get here and tell me I got to wait till next morning. I'm just guessing.
0: Nope.
1: But.
0: Here's your packages.
21: The store where Deion Rogers used to work and still loves to grocery shop.
23: It's crazy because I just left that place like 7-ish last night. You know, that's my favorite place I always go to. And I was like, to see that, I was like, I'm astounded.
21: He says they're lucky this didn't happen in the middle of the day when the store would have been filled with people.
23: Some off of a movie, like if you're just in there, if you see a whole truck crash into a building, no time reaction to jump out of the way.
24: I was happy to find out that no one was hurt.
0: What the hell?
21: Hours working to brace up the building until they were finally able to pull the truck out inch by inch, spilling food all over the ground. The cab still had a box of cake mix on it.
1: See, all that food that dumped out that's no good no more, it ended up into tow truck drivers and the police officers' houses.
0: Fucking
1: telling you
0: facts.
1: Right now. Telling
0: fucking
1: you right now.
0: Facts.
1: She's, and this Aldi's lady right here, she's ready for it. She's got her Aldi's hard hat on. She's ready to go. And she's got the cleavage.
21: He says
0: you know,
21: they're working to assess.
0: You know that bitch is like some kind of regional director making like $450,000 just to get out there. It's yeah, that's not a normal Aldi employee.
21: Damage and plan to reopen as soon as it's safe.
24: I don't think I'll be shopping at Aldi for at least a couple of weeks.
21: Police say Scruggs wasn't drunk or on drugs, and he told officers that he wasn't trying to kill himself or anyone else. He's now facing felony vandalism charges in East Nashville.
0: That Jenny,
21: WSMB 4.
1: Telling you, he was delivering. It says in earlier story that he was actually delivering to the store. I guarantee you, he got there late, and they said, we can't unload you till tomorrow. And he didn't want to have to, because in another video, shows him driving circles around the parking lot, driving circles around the parking lot. And then he just fucking gassed it and drove it into the store. I'm telling you, I bet
0: right.
1: you he got there late. They couldn't unload him at the hour he got there. You're going to have to stay overnight. He wanted to go home because he knew Jody was going to be sliding up in his mama, and he got pissed off, and he's like, fuck it, I'm driving through this store. He had an old Garth Brooks song come through his head, and he just couldn't help himself.
0: I guarantee you everything you just said is correct. Because you know those drivers, man. Well, is he in here? Is Hoppy in here?
1: I don't think I haven't seen Hoppy in here.
0: Yeah, I ain't seen
1: Hoppy's a Roy, Hoppy's a big old boy. I don't think you want to be fucking with Hoppy. He'll pick you up and body slam you in the back of that FedEx truck. So.
0: But that's what I'm saying is, like, some of them places fucking, they do that. Nah, I'm sorry, we ain't got the staff to unload you. You're going to have to just hang over. I mean, I would drop the whole fucking trailer, but I'm pretty sure you'd get fired for that too. So who the fuck, you know, I do get it. Some people just suck when you work for them, and he just wanted to get back at them.
1: I guess.
0: Here, take the truck, bitch.
1: Dean, this is totally
0: he definitely up. Ain't getting his last paycheck.
1: Dean, it's totally up to you. Email me or get in touch with me or something if you want to do it. We know our certain day in October is coming up, and I wanted to do something special on that day. And if you want to join me, if you feel up to it or want to, let me know. I can send you a link. You can do it over the phone or on a laptop if you have it. You know what I'm talking about. What's coming up? So let me know, because I was going to do like some kind of tribute type thing. So just let me know. Let's go to the next video. Last one. gas station dope. Who likes the gas station? I bet you Roy P. likes the gas station dope.
0: I guarantee it. If he don't get it from the girls, he bails out.
18: Well, two Ole Miss students found dead in different parts of town. Separate investigations are underway into their deaths after officials say packaged kratom sold from a retail store was found at both scenes. Madison Scarpino is live from Oxford, Mississippi with more on this. Madison.
4: Good morning, Jackie. So Oxford is a very small, tight-knit college town. So when anything like this happens, people are devastated. And students we talked to here last night are confused. The mayor of Oxford confirms to me that one of these students was found on campus, so in student housing. The other Ole Miss student died in the city of Oxford. Lafayette County Metro Narcotics say they're handling two separate death investigations. It says there's no evidence indicating the two deaths are connected. But again, authorities say kratom bought from a retail store was found at both scenes. However, they say that they have not confirmed they died from that. Kratom is legal in the state of Mississippi. It's not legal locally here in Oxford. A lot of people don't know what it is, but you can find it pretty much anywhere. Online, gas stations, tobacco stores, in the form of pills, liquids, tablets, and more. It's really been increasing in popularity through the years. It's derived from a plant. It's not FDA approved as it has opioid-like effects. It can be very addictive. And locals are warning the Oxford community to stay away from it. Lafayette County Metro Narcotics say in part, quote, out of an abundance of caution, we encourage everyone to avoid kratom and any other medication or substance that was not prescribed to you or obtained from a trusted, regulated source. We do not have confirmed information that kratom or any other substance was a contributing factor in either death. And Jackie, they're also warning the community not to speculate. But I dug into why this was particularly a local Oxford.
1: All right. I said stuff about kratom before. I don't think kratom killed these kids. Not unless it was laced with something. Okay? Because when they said, if anybody knows me, I've been run over a couple times, work-related on a motorcycle. Been over the hood of two cars, okay? Fucked my back up. Surgery can't fix it. You know, I deal with the pain. I don't want to take anything narcotic or nothing like that. Since I've lost some weight, it don't hurt as bad. But like I take anti-inflammatory, which the doctor worries about because it's fucking, you know, they watch my kidneys real fast because it's like hell on your kidneys. The shit that helps my back. So you're damned if I do, damned if I don't. I tried kratom before, and I took it for like 2 months daily. I bought it, you know, like one of the vape shops and stuff like that. Anyway, I tried it for 2 months, took it 2 months faithfully. I didn't find it didn't help me any. It didn't make me high. It basically didn't do nothing for me. So it didn't work for me. And, I just, you know, they do all this shit and it's like, if this shit killed these kids, it had to be laced with something. It wasn't just the kratom by itself. Like I said, I'd taken it before, and I said, and I was taking enough of it. Of course, the dosage they said I needed to take, if it was bad for you, I'd be dead right now. So I didn't take enough. I couldn't swallow many more pills.
0: The only thing I could thank Jared is because he was a big boy at the time, so he took the fucking dose, and it didn't do nothing for him.
1: I mean, I was taking the dose that it recommended. It was a lot. So, I mean, it was maybe more than one and two pills at a time. I think the dose I was taking was like six and or like, eight, got, like twice a day. So I was taking like 16 pills a day.
0: Kratom smoothie shops. And
1: it's
0: shit.
1: It's like, I just don't think it was the kratom. I didn't find it did anything. This shit had to be laced with something.
4: Law banning kratom, and it turns out
1: it's illegal here now.
4: The mayor confirmed this all to me. The police chief asked the board of aldermen to have an ordinance about this. He says that 11 people died in North Mississippi. They all had kratom in their systems. He said that wasn't necessarily how they died, but he was especially worried about the kratom bought in places like gas stations and vape stores, as he said that the dosage is all over the place and that a lot of it is synthetic. Back to you.
18: Very concerning stuff. Saying, thank you chemical. So much, Madison Scarpino.
1: I didn't buy synthetic shit. I paid extra, bought real shit. Maybe that has something to do with it. I don't know. No, I don't.
0: I do, Roy.
1: I don't need.
0: I do.
1: You go rub whole stairs back. I'm feeling much better.
0: Yeah, Roy, you can come scrub my back. It'll be all right. It's been a while.
1: Yeah. That's Roy right there.
5: Everybody knows you never go full retard.
0: That's right.
1: That's Roy.
0: You got to get it.
1: Full retard. No, people use that all the time. You said you got a, Jerry says he had a driver get hooked on, and especially him, but he's fired and stealing red. I don't know. Like I said, I'm just telling you, Fred, that's my experience on it. I mean, everybody's may be different, but I know it's illegal. You can't buy it here in the state of Louisiana. I mean, you can go out of state and buy it, but it's illegal to these stores to sell it. I don't know if they.
0: It is America. You can go to California and buy just about anything.
1: I don't know if they made it illegal to possess. I'd have to look into it. I know that these places can't sell it. I don't know if it's illegal to possess it, but they'd have to make it a schedule or something like that.
0: Right.
1: Yeah, well, I agree with you, Joseph. You know, with the synthetic, you don't know what you get. Like I said, I know the stuff I had, I bought the real shit. It cost more, and it wasn't from a gas station. So
0: yeah,
1: I
0: only get my prescriptions from doctors. I don't.
1: I made sure it was real shit. I didn't buy anything synthetic. So I mean, like I said, I'm willing to bet that they had other shit in their system just besides that. Though, I think the amount they'd have to take of that shit to kill them would be like astronomical. I don't know, Roy. I don't know if it's illegal to have it, here or
7: not in Florida.
1: I'm saying in Louisiana. Let's look it up real quick.
0: Yeah, because you guys just changed your medical marijuana.
1: I'm not saying it'll be right, but I'll ask ChatGPT.
0: Right, because remember, folks, we don't provide legal advice.
1: No.
0: We provide comedy relief. So while he's doing that, I actually wanted to ask you guys, because I was asking him about doing another podcast. Not a full-ass podcast, just like a special episode. There's been a lot of technology evolution going on recently and some scary shit happening. I'm not quite sure if you guys heard about the AI outbreak where one AI broke out of a closed chamber and decided it was going to take down a rival company. But things like that have started happening, and we now have automated semis and stuff like that on the rise. If you guys want to talk about stuff like that versus how life was a little bit better, let us know, and we'll do the episode. Hell, we might just do it anyway, because, you know, when we don't have to sit here and just watch videos and we could shoot the shit, it gets a little entertaining.
1: Yeah, I don't think you have that problem, Roy. So according to, like I said, I'm not saying this is all correct.
0: Fucking Roy.
1: According to ChatGPT, in August 1st of 2025 in Louisiana, it's RS 966.1. It defines kratom derived from something. I don't know all these words. And that is, you can get charged with simple possession. If you have 20 grams or less, it's a $100 fine. More than 20 grams, first conviction is 500, 6 months in jail. And any other of that's $1,000 up to 6 months in jail. And if you're manufacturing or selling it, it's 1 to 5 years in prison. So, yeah, it is illegal to even possess it in Louisiana. They made it a scheduled narcotic. So, yeah, don't
0: do it. Have you ever heard of another officer enforcing that particular law?
1: I haven't heard anybody do that.
0: They probably don't even know it fucking exists.
1: They probably know what it looks like. This AI is getting out of hand in Austin.
0: I just watched
1: a video today on Mark Dice's channel. If y'all don't know who he is, I mean, he's a big YouTuber. He says he did his research and the video was real, but this company actually has a robot. It's not totally autonomous, but it's like, it's kind of like that movie where it's like a person is controlling it, but it's like boxing like a normal person, and it didn't work out well for the human in the thing. I mean, the guy got his ass whipped, especially when the robot kicked him like across the ring. Like I said, they claiming this is a real video. Mark Dice is usually good at, you know, doing his research and stuff. So
0: you can add that to it. Add that to the conversation. Maybe we'll have that video on there as well. There's a lot of shit. Did you know that they're planning on building a star base right there in Louisiana?
1: Yes. Yes, they're bitching up a storm about it.
0: No shit. You know what happens when you start to delete the swamp. That water.
1: It's not the swamp. It's already land. Marsh they're not going to. I don't think what they have is marshland. They wouldn't let them just build shit on top of the marshland.
0: You don't think so?
1: No.
0: All these precious resources are for sale, especially if you got Elon Musk money. No. I don't know. I would like to look more into it, and I think that doing a special episode would be a good way to get a lot of information.
1: Captain Kirk is coming to Louisiana. You fuckers in Florida can't have all the spaceships, okay? You're not fucking special. Well, we want some spaceships in Louisiana.
0: Let me tell you right now.
1: Tell me.
0: I was looking at, they have a star base in Texas, through, and they call it a star base because basically it's an entire city they build in the middle of nowhere, and they have their own police force. Other law enforcement officers watching this podcast, they do actually have one
1: space police.
0: Well, basically, you're responsible for the law enforcement activities in the residential, commercial, and all that shit on the property. So you're like a private police force. They offer like $90,000 starting pay for people that are currently certified law enforcement across the United States. You drive a brand new Tesla Cybertruck. That is your take home vehicle. I mean,
1: I'm not going to try to go work at Starbase.
0: I'll tell you
1: Louisiana.
0: Right now, if the Starbase had a position,
1: dude, I'm getting too fucking old for this shit.
0: I would be more than happy to fucking take it. You know why? Because that would be badass. You get to hang around fucking rocket ships all day.
1: You heard me?
0: Yeah, I hear you. I'm getting too old for this shit. You're going to be fucking getting a walker just to get off the motorcycle here soon.
1: I ain't goddamn old yet. Motherfucker. I'm just getting too old for this shit. I ain't looking to start another career.
0: See, Joseph, that's what I was talking about. Starfleet.
1: Starfleet captain.
0: I mean, fuck. Just a take-home truck that's a cyber truck? Dude, it looks badass.
1: By the time I drove from there to here, I'd run out of battery. It's not close. How far away is that, Jared? I mean, it's not close to here.
0: No, you just ride your cyber motorcycle.
1: Yeah, them electric motorcycles got like 125-mile range on them. They're really fun to drive.
0: Have you ridden one?
1: I did. I rode the Harley one. It is fun. Yeah. It's weird because it goes super fast, but it don't make no sound, so it just don't seem right, okay? It don't seem right. The faster I go, the louder this motherfucker should get, and all I had was wind noise, okay? I got up to like 80 before I even left the parking lot. Super fast. And it's 3 hours away. I'd have to stop and recharge before I ever got on. It's super fun, but 125-mile range. It would be great for a college campus, not for what I do. I mean, I can do 125 miles just going one direction.
0: Right. But, hey, you heard us, Harley-Davidson. We could utilize one of those electric.
1: They're like 10 grand.
0: Motorcycles, and we'll put a Motor Cop Chronicles sticker on the side with the Harley-Davidson. We'll love it. Either that or, hey, Starfleet. We'll, to infinity beyond.
1: No, I didn't make motorboat noises. Actually, when I twisted the throttle, that motherfucker, I was just holding on because I wasn't expecting it to take off like a freaking rocket. No.
0: No, I told you, dude, when my brother-in-law passed away, we got a Tesla as a rental vehicle, and we drove all the way out, and it was the equivalent to going to Angola. It was just way out into the ocean, and we're driving on this fucking road, and I'm like, there ain't nobody around.
1: Y'all vote for hot nuts while we're talking.
0: Oh, yeah, go ahead and drop your hot nuts for this evening's episodes. But, man, I fucking went hammer down in that bitch. That car had so much balls. It is insane. Them electric vehicles are something else, man.
1: But the problem is they
0: don't have range.
1: Cat killer
0: is definitely my. I'm voting with you.
1: We got Cat Killer. We got the football shit. We got the
0: Well,
1: y'all are here for the stories.
0: Playing football is kind of crazy.
1: Potato. I'm just glad I got my bike fixed for this Saturday. I got the LSU game this Saturday, and I got Southern homecoming. We're escorting to float to Southern homecoming Sunday, so it's a good chance I might go live with some of that. So on YouTube, so y'all pay attention. So everybody was after the cat killer,
0: the pussy destroyer.
1: She is just horrible.
0: Poor Abel.
1: Oh yeah, that bitch. And if I was on the jail thing looking, she must have bonded out because I don't see her in jail.
0: I wonder how those electric bikes do in the rain.
1: Electrifying.
0: I was testing spark plugs the other day and accidentally grabbed the fucking wire and that bitch zapped the shit out of me.

0: I can't believe that bitch made Bond. So it wasn't Bond like 200 grand?
1: No, thought it was 10 grand.
0: No, it was a lot.
1: Maybe ask Roy, he's the one that had to bail her out. A true fucktard.

0: I think she bonded out. She better hope I don't see her fucking ass.
1: Ask her if she wants to be on the podcast.
0: Oh, no. You such a hot nut. I think you no. Have on your face. Never. She better hope I don't see her out nowhere. That's all I got to say. She can go fuck herself. So, hope everybody enjoyed the show. Like I said, I'm going to be working on that other stuff coming up. Like I said, I'm not sure if we'll do it live or just record it and put it out as short stuff.
1: I don't think we won't really be able to do... we can do whatever the fuck.
0: I can do it live. I just don't know what time it would be. It wouldn't be normal times like this is. So, make sure... If you're subscribed, make sure you hit the notification bell so hopefully you get notified.
1: Go live.
0: Sometimes they don't, sometimes they do. Who knows? But that's what you're gonna have to do. So appreciate all y'all coming.
1: You guys.
0: And till next week, everybody be safe. Watch your back, watch your partner's back, and my outro shit ain't been working, so
1: remember, don't be chickens.
0: No, we ain't no sheep dogs. Only lions around here.
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9: Now, the rest of the story. Lieutenant Langford was frantic. Hadn't the commander seen the signal? Signal number 39? The commander, pacing the starboard quarterdeck of the warship Elephant, a sea battle raging all around, did not reply. In the next moment, enemy fire tore into the Elephant's mainmast, sending a rain of splinters down on the commander and his men. The commander squinted in the distance as though admiring invisible scenery. "It's warm work," he remarked to an officer standing nearby. But that was all he said. Lieutenant Langford was dumbstruck. Perhaps the commander had not heard him above the roaring guns. Or perhaps he, Langford, had incorrectly observed the numeral their fleet's flagship had displayed. So the lieutenant jerked his telescope up once more and stared at the signal flag rippling from the commander-in-chief. As the black smoke passed, the flag's inscription was very clear. "Commander, look, it was signal number 39. Lieutenant Langford was screaming now. Do you want me to repeat the signal?" The commander replied. The answer was no. Immediately, the bewildered lieutenant summed up what he knew for sure. First, the meaning of signal number 39, that meant discontinue action. In even plainer terms, it meant stop fighting and come home. But now, what else was Lieutenant Langford certain of? He was certain that order came from the top, from the admiral of the entire fleet, and that every officer aboard the Elephant was bound to obey it. So the lieutenant's duty was clear. "Sir," he called to the ship's commander, "do you know what signal number 39 means?" The commander sighed in frustration. "Very well," he replied at last. "I'll take a look." And with that, he raised his own telescope to his right eye, aimed it at the flagship. "No," he said after anxious moments had passed, "I see no such signal." And with that, the commander forged on. Despite what he had to know were orders to the contrary, despite the apparent odds against him. And he won. He won what naval history has come to call the Battle of Copenhagen. But this is the rest of the story. The commander, thirsty for victory, had told the truth, if only technically. For when he looked through the telescope, which was poised at his right eye, he indeed saw no signal to retreat flying from the flagship. He saw no signal number 39. He saw nothing at all. For the commander of the warship Elephant, who was actually vice admiral of the fleet, had been wounded in action 7 years previous, and as a result, he

and was promptly promoted to Admiral Lord Nelson. And now you know the rest of the story. Now, the rest of the story. Attorney Isaac Arnold was having second thoughts about all of this. He could now not imagine how he'd gotten involved in the first place. To begin with, the litigants and the lawyers preparing for trial that day were all friends, longtime friends. The 56-year-old widow whose freedom was about to be taken away from her, the son who was attempting to do so, and who had been accused of trying to poison his mother, the attorney who was helping son Bob put his mother away. Then there was Isaac Arnold, another friend of the family, for more than 30 years, in fact. Ostensibly, lawyer Arnold would be representing the hapless widow today, and yet his services had been carefully, calculatedly enlisted by Bob and opposing counsel Leonard Swett, and they had come to him and said, in effect, that this woman must be institutionalized, and that if they did not catch her by surprise, she would have time to mount a convincing defense. Put Bob's mother in a mental institution? Arnold shook his head. He'd always known she was eccentric, but an asylum? Do you have any expert testimony to support that? Arnold asked. Oh, they did indeed, that of five doctors. She has been examined, Arnold exclaimed, by five doctors? Well, no, not exactly. She had been examined by no one, in fact. The aforementioned physicians, once again, were family friends. As a family favor, they would testify that Mother was insane. Isaac Arnold's role was to take Bob's mother as his client, but then not defend her. You're not after her money, are you? Arnold asked nervously. Bob answered that he would, of course, control his mother's estate after the inevitable pronouncement, for it seemed that she would otherwise eventually spend all of her money on things she did not need. And so without asking, Arnold realized something else. In the event that Bob's mother were later to die under suspicious circumstances, and in light of her accusation that her own son had once tried to poison her, Bob's most convincing defense would be that her accusation was insanity. So Arnold, despite a last-minute attack of conscience that almost postponed the trial, proceeded with that sham, presented no contrary expert testimony. The all-male jury deliberated for only 10 minutes before rendering the verdict that Bob's mother indeed belonged in a state mental institution, and she was taken away. A second trial more than a year later would reverse the finding of the first, so Bob's mother, released from the asylum, her estate restored to her, lived the remainder of her life as a free woman. But once upon a kangaroo court, in Chicago, May 19, 1875, in the days when benign neuroses were neither understood nor forgiven, there was a son who slam-dunked his mother with a little help from family friends. I know you'd thought the excitement ended with the death of Bob's father, but now you know that the family melodrama was only beginning, aided and abetted by old chums who cared little for Mother Mary, but who dared not disappoint Bob. For Bob was Robert Todd Lincoln. That's right. Bob was the only surviving son of Abraham Lincoln. And now you know the rest of the story. Now, the rest of the story. One afternoon, as Percy Brigham was sitting behind his big desk at the Blanco Bank, there came a soft knocking at his office door. It was his receptionist. There was a young man outside, the woman said, a teenager who wanted to speak with the bank president. Who was he? What did he want? Mr. Brigham wondered aloud. The young man, gently nudging the receptionist aside, the young man said, "I would be glad to answer that. I'm Sam's boy," he told Mr. Brigham, "and I need a student loan." The bank president squinted as though momentarily puzzled, and then it dawned on him. Sam's boy, of course. Years ago, Mr. Brigham had known Sam's father-in-law, the young man's grandpa. Sam's boy, of course. He must come in and sit down. The young man did. Now, what was this student loan that he wanted? The youngster hung his head. "You probably know about my daddy, don't you?" he asked Mr. Brigham. The bank president nodded. Old Sam was going through some pretty hard times. Once well-to-do and respected, he had lost everything a few years back, and now Sam was known as the man who owed everybody in town, had even become a laughingstock.

o'clock. His family probably would have starved had it not been for the charity of friends and relatives. It had all happened during the worst possible time of his son's life, high school years. The youngster had a particularly bitter memory of standing in the courthouse square, watching the girl who had been his sweetheart drive by with another young man. Her parents had told her that she must have nothing to do with any of Sam's kin. What kind of further schooling did Sam's boy want? Mr. Brigham asked. Teachers at college, the teenager answered. He wanted to be a teacher. His folks had scraped up $25, but he would need at least $100 to get him started. I'll work my way through the rest of it, he told Mr. Brigham, but now I just need a start. The Blanco Bank was the boy's last chance. All of the other banks had turned him down, said he was too young to qualify for a student loan. Mr. Brigham knew it was true. You are technically underage, he told the young man. But then after a long silence, he added, however, you're overdue for a good break. And Mr. Brigham granted the loan, authorized it personally. Well, Sam's boy went on to college and became editor of the school newspaper, worked every odd job that he could find, graduated, taught high school English, eventually became principal of Wellhausen School. But let's flash forward. Sam's boy has long since grown to manhood. When he learns that bank executive Percy T. Brigham has died, the former, the one-time boy student, drops everything and flies back home for that funeral. He owes it to Mr. Brigham, he says, for had he not broken the rules, had he not granted a $75 loan at a critical crossroads in the young man's life, the rest of that life might have turned out very differently. You see, when Sam's boy heard Mr. Brigham had passed away, he was holding down an important job of his own. By then, he was behind the big desk in our nation's capital. Yes, you too know Sam's boy. Only you know Sam's boy as the 36th President of the United States, Lyndon Baines Johnson. Only now you know the rest of the story.

many times we faced impossible odds. When the hopelessness and despair felt so intense that we didn't think we could hold out any longer. Yet time and again we were given the grace to overcome those odds and the courage to keep fighting the battle.

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1: This program contains adult content. Listener discretion is advised. The views and opinions expressed by the hosts of this program do not necessarily state or reflect those of this station or its management.

Greetings, people of Earth. This is Inter Sanctum, your international sanctuary for rock and metal. And I'm your host, Matt Cobalt. And tonight, from Sacramento, California, I've got Norm Skinner of Forbidden and Skinner Plus. I've got killer music from all over planet Earth. So get rid of your head! And let's rock that fucking planet!

0: Yes, this is Nicole Bolt, and tonight, returning to Inter Sanctum, I've got Norm Skinner of Forbidden and Skinner. How you doing tonight?
1: I'm doing great. Thanks for having me back.
0: Hell yeah. Fucking vocalist for the Bay Area thrash metal band Forbidden. How's that been working out for you, Norm?
1: That's good. Right now, we've just been rehearsing really, really hard for this upcoming tour. So that's the bulk of it, other than biz. You know, there's always some biz going on, but really rehearsals is what's taking up the majority of our time right now.
0: So Matt and Chris, everyone's wondering if they're okay and why they're not going on the tour that's coming up in October.
1: Oh yeah. So we've known for a while that they weren't going to be joining the tour. Matt is basically work-related. I mean, right? I mean, unless you're in that super high percentage of musicians out there, most bands, they got some sort of a day job, right? This was just the first time that he's had it where he just couldn't get the time off. You know, so that was a pretty straightforward thing. So we've known for quite a while. Chris's was a little different. He had personal, family stuff. You know, I know that, yeah, I mean, I don't know how much I'm supposed to divulge of his own private life. So just know he's absolutely healthy, absolutely fine. It just has to do with personal business stuff and a lot of things that he has to take care of, just their own thing. So that one we found out a little later, a little closer. We didn't have as much previous knowledge, but they're both fine. And, you know, I believe they should all be back for 2027. So,
0: well, yeah, I was just going to ask, too, like, because you've got Avery now from Blind Illusion on bass, correct?
1: Yeah, for this tour, yeah, he's been helping out, and he's been a breath of just wildness, because, you know, he's young and he's energetic, so it definitely makes me feel older having he and Eli come in and jam with us. I'm like, damn, man, I remember when I used to be like that.
0: Because for a while, you were the youngest band member, like, for the last year.
1: I was the youngest until Jeremy came on. He's a few years younger than I am. But yeah, so, and then, you know, now we got these other two young bucks in there that are way younger than we are. So, I remember at one point in time, I remember being like the young kid all the time in the bands. And now it's like, as time goes on, you're no longer the young guy.
0: Yeah. Yeah. And the drummer, who's the drummer?
1: Eli Lucas. So what's funny is, He plays around in a couple bands in the Bay. He's known for playing with From Hell. He's also played in Space Vacation. He and I, we didn't know each other really well, but I did like in 2012, 2013, something like that. I had this like all-star birthday show, and I remember he played four songs with me, and I was like, oh, man, this guy's really, really good. And then I found out later, when they brought him in to, you know, take over for Chris on this tour, he was actually in the running to be the drummer for the Omega Wave album and that tour, I believe. And then he came in second because at that time they thought he was a little young. But, yeah, so, yeah, he was already known to the Forbidden camp, so.
0: So Avery's in his 20s, right? Avery and Eli are both in their 20s.
1: Yeah, I don't know their exact ages. If I had to guess, I'd say Avery's probably of drinking age.
0: Well, that's good.
1: Right? And Eli, I'm guessing he's in his late 20s, if not early 30s. So, yeah.
0: Well, Matt's an original member, founding member, right? Matt Camacho?
1: Yeah, I saw one guy made a comment, and I'm one of those people, I don't really dive in or engage with, you know, all the fan comments, especially if they're anything negative. I just scroll on or ignore. But there's one guy, he's like, yeah, Craig's the only original member. They had a bass player before Matt, and I was just like, dude, Matt was on the very first album. That's an original member. I don't care who was in the demo stages in high school and crap, you know what I mean? Disqualified. But yeah, Matt is absolutely an OG member.
0: Yeah, and you get a lot of those, oh, I was part of the band before they got famous. You know, you always have those.
1: Oh, yeah, you got the clout, the people searching for their street cred and their clout.
0: Yeah.
1: You know, something.
0: Well, it's kind of interesting, though. You guys are international celebrities. You're playing, like, huge festivals, and yet you still have to work day jobs. You know what I mean?
1: No, that's, you know what's funny is that's the way it works for across the board. I think most people, you know, the regular people that are not in the music scene, the red casual fan, they have no idea. I mean, it's been that way forever. It, you know, there are some musicians that get away with it, right? You know, their day job may be that they teach, you know, guitar or drums or something, right? And then they go out and they do session work or whatnot, and they're able to make a full-time, you know, a career of being a musician in some way, form, or fashion, right? But, I mean, the majority of people, you know, I learned this a long time ago. I remember bands I was really into, and then I'd hear how they'd go out on tour, sometimes lose the job and have to come back and get a new job, or they work for themselves, or they, you know, oh, they have a roofing company. You know what I mean? It's, I guess for the young bucks out there, try to go for it right away while you're young and you don't have a ton of responsibility. But then at the same time, try to, you know, pivot it so you have, later on, you've set yourself up so you can tour and you can do things.
0: Well, and speaking of touring, I know there's been a little bit of concern with some of the fans over, like, some of the artwork. I'm just going to say that fans are not buying albums, and you guys need money to tour and come see them. And so, like me, like, if I create a painting, it costs hundreds of dollars to create one painting, because I have to stretch the canvas, I have to buy, oil paints cost a lot of money and stuff, so I know people are talking about the cover, and as an artist, you know, I do understand a lot of people don't understand how much it costs to actually make paintings and stuff, you know? And so, you know, I think your cover is great. You know, digital art is still an art medium, you know, and I just wanted to say that for a sec, you know, because I have people all the time, can you paint this for me? And they don't want to pay me, you know? And it's like, do you understand how much art supplies cost, you know? So it'd be like $1,000 just to pay someone to make a painting. And then no one's buying the albums, and then you got to have money for fuel and stuff, you know? So I think you have to prioritize, you know, do you want to be able to see your fans? Or, you know, so I just wanted to say that because I know there is some concern, but, you know, I also think it's a good idea to start buying albums again, because it really does support the arts. And I know you are an artist because you write a lot of your own songs, right?
1: Yeah, I write, as far as lyrics and things, yeah, melodies. I usually handle the lion's share of everything. And then Forbidden, of course, you know, I would say for this new album, probably a good 98%, 98%+ of all the lyrics I took over. Kurt gave me a couple ideas early on for the first couple songs, but then after that, I kind of ran with it. But yeah,
0: well, and Billy and I were just talking about Burning the Lungs of Earth because my family lives in Spokane, right? And so mm-hmm. It was kind of like, it really touched base on what's going on in Spokane. And, fortunately, my family's okay, but a lot of people lost their homes. And then there was the Chelan fires up here, and just a lot of, like, you know, there was the Los Angeles and the Maui and all these, like, fires. And of course, it's Year of the Fire Horse. So did you write the lyrics to that song then?
1: I wrote the lyrics, but I'm not going to take any credit for the ideas of the songs. So in all my other projects, you know, it starts and begins with me. You know, I come up with the titles of the songs, the concept of the songs, the lyrics, everything. I leave the music up to the musicians. In Forbidden, we have a different situation. I let Craig come up with the song titles. I let Craig come up with the ideas. He says, hey, I want this song to be about X. And then I take it and I write all the lyrics based on it. So he had the idea that he wanted this song to be called Burning the Lungs of Earth. He told me what he wanted it to be about. And then I just kind of wrote the song and came up with the rest. So.
0: Cause I know Billy, like yesterday, he's like, holy shit, I just listened to the new Burning. I just listened to this song. It's actually pretty fucking killer. Cause like, you know, it's a Cyclops was really good. And, like all four songs so far, it's been Divided by Zero, Mutually Assured Dysfunction, Cyclops, Burning the Lungs of Earth. Four songs so far. Your album comes out in October. What's the name of the new album?
1: Forbidden.
0: Oh, self-titled.
1: Yeah, Craig and Chris. So Craig and Chris, throughout this whole process, they've been kind of steering the ship. You know what I mean? They're the ones that have come up with, they're the ones that have the internal meetings. You know, they're the ones that produced the album. They're the ones that came up, that worked with the artists on the artwork. They've been doing the video. Chris actually has been doing more of the video stuff, but, you know, Craig has a lot of say in that and whatnot. So, yeah, it's even with the naming of the album, at first we were going to call it Chaos by Design, which is something I came up with. And then they floated the idea of self-titling it, and I'm like, you really want to do that? I mean, that's coming out and saying to the fans, this is forbidden. And then even, you know, the new guy at the time, I was like, oh, no, but hey, if you guys want to do it, good on you. So,
0: is there like an Egyptian connotation to this album? Because I see a lot of Egyptian symbolism, which is hella cool because I'm actually an amateur Egyptologist, so...
1: Well, so there's a lot of themes, and I've been privy to a lot of the conversations when they're coming up with their ideas, but we have a song called Flower of Life, and then in parentheses, Chaos by Design. I mean, and it's all about, you know, I don't know. It's just, there's this whole symbol thing and how, you know, the whole universe is structured, but it's chaotic and stuff. And they wanted to just kind of encapsulate, I don't know, all these, like, these Anunnaki gods and all this other stuff that, you know, and just put it all together, kind of like, I don't know. I wish I had more information on it. I'm just really, I'll be honest, I only kind of half-assed listened when they were coming up with all their artwork ideas and their things, because I wasn't directly involved, so I was like, oh, okay, yeah.
0: Yeah, it's pretty cool because I actually do a little bit of study on symbols, cuneiform, and I read books on Akkadia, Sumeria, and all that cool stuff. So I'm like fascinated.
1: Yeah, so they were bringing up a lot of that stuff. So I think you're honing in on exactly what they were going for.
0: Well, when I get the album, I'll definitely take a picture, and we'll get physical copies of the album and stuff because, you know, that's how you support the arts now. You actually buy the albums, you know. Artists by buying their album nowadays, you know?
1: Yeah, if you're not going to buy the album, buy a shirt.
0: Do something,
1: Or it's our concert ticket, right? But
0: right.
1: Of course, we have to go to the Pacific Northwest for you to buy a concert ticket.
0: Right, yeah, that'd be kind of nice to have you guys up here.
1: Right?
0: It's been, what, 2 or 3 years? And, you know,
1: yeah.
0: Yeah, I missed you last time you guys came up, but, you know, definitely plan on seeing you next time. So we're going to go ahead and... we're going to go ahead and play the 4 new songs by Forbidden, and then we're going to come back and talk about your other project, Skinner, all right?
1: Sure, sounds good.

0: Yes, this is Nicole Bolt, and we are back with Norm Skinner of Skinner. And you just announced that you got a new album coming out.
1: Well, not necessarily. Let's hold up a little bit. No, basically, I've been, ever since Navayan kind of called it a day, you know, I've still been writing with one of the two guitar players, Gary Tarpley. And we just started, I took a couple of the tracks that were going to be for the new Navayan album, and then we started working on some other solo stuff, you know, that we were going to do for my Skinner thing. And I just had lunch with Gary one day, and we were talking, and, you know, I was like, hey, dude, I want you to be my Randy Rhoads, and I'll be Ozzy, and let's just write this Skinner album together and all that. And then he's all, F that. Let's make a band out of it. And I'm like, really? And he's like, yeah, so... You know, I started putting together, I had contacted my original musicians, my last bassist and keyboard player and stuff. And then, you know, I was going to get a certain, I don't want to put names out there, I was going to work with this one drummer. And then as we started moving forward and forward with it, I realized, I'm like, wow, to really make this happen, I need to make sure everyone's local. You know, so we can actually get in the room and drive this thing and give it everything it's got. So... You know, we were chatting with our former Navayan drummer, Isaiah, and he's like, this is the perfect time for me. Let's get in a room. Let's jam a couple of these new songs you guys are working on. And we did it. We had a fantastic time. We get along great. It was funny when we first walked in the room, we're like, yo, what should we do? I'm like, well, we already know a bunch of songs. So we tried to play a couple of Navayan songs. We butchered them because we hadn't played them in forever. But, it was fun. You know, we just had a really good time. And then we decided, all right, I guess, we need to let the world know that we're going to do this, and let's get new players in here that are local to the area. So that's where we're at.
0: Who's your drummer for Skinner?
1: Isaiah AR. So he was also the drummer on the last Navayan album as well. So.
0: Yeah, because I know when you guys came up here, like, what was that, like 6-7 years ago, it was, Navayan was totally, it was like Mark and Gary and a couple other guys, so that's what I was.
1: Yeah, thinking. At that time we had Noe. Noe played on he was also my Skinner drummer. He played on both albums that have been released. However, he lives down in San Jose, and he's very busy with he and his brothers have, they play tons of paid, like mariachi stuff and Hispanic music, you know, so that's the thing. And logistically, it just wouldn't work. So, that's one reason why he, you know, we're not utilizing him for the new Skinner stuff moving forward.
0: So I had you on for The Dark Design, and you said something about writing like one or more of the songs backwards, where you actually wrote the lyrics and then the music. Why don't you talk about that?
1: So I've done that a few times. The first time I did that was on my first Skinner album, Sleepwalkers. I had a song called Guilt Ridden, and I had the music. I had lyrics and melodies that put it to a click and gave it to the guitarist and said, hey, can you, you know, write to this? And he's like, well, that's not really usually the way I do it, but okay. And that worked out. So fast forward to the Dark Design album. I did that for a few of the songs. One of the songs called Kane, that was vocals first. There was no music. In Silence, which is one of my favorites, was another one that was also vocals first. The music came afterwards. So, you know, I'll either have just ideas, and I'll just put a click and I'll just start singing my melodies and I'll flush them out. It is very frustrating because there's no music, right? And I gotta try to find someone that's willing to write to just singing. And then there's other times where maybe I had a song and I can't really use the music anymore, or I don't want to try to use music when I'm not working with the person anymore. So I'll just keep my lyrics and my ideas and put them down to a click and then have someone revision, you know, music for me. So,
0: well, as I told you, Kane is probably my favorite. Well, yeah, one of my favorites. I do like In Silence also, but it's funny that you told me you did it backwards, because it seems like there's an esoteric element to it all, because, like, I don't know if you've read the Forbidden Books or seen, like, anything on, like, Aleister Crowley or anything like that, how they do things backwards, you know? And then, like, the concept of Kane being, like, the bloodline of the, you know, the dark bloodline of Cain, and, you know, the whole story of,
1: yeah,
0: you know.
1: it gets better. The guitar player that wrote the music for Keane. His name's Abel.
0: Wow. You know, and yeah. I told you, like that song, you could totally build an entire, like, theatrical performance about, like, you know, Cain and Abel, like, and, you know, the good and evil, you know. It's like, I just heard that and I'm like, my God, you know, my mind just starts going to, you know, all these, like, ancient civilizations and stuff, you know, and just, you know, cause I study history, but yeah, it's so interesting that you actually did that backwards. Cause
1: yeah, that one was, yeah, there's, I'll do that. And, you know, I mean, but that's the point, right? To write a story and tell a story through music. So the fact that, you know, if it gets your mind, you know, running and envisioning things, then I've done my job.
0: And you're really into, like, some of that stuff, like the paranormal and stuff. I know I always bring it
1: up. Absolutely.
0: Right?
1: Yeah. I'm totally into history like you. I love the paranormal and just all that stuff. I watch so much stuff on that.
0: And it's funny too, cause I am, like, you know, going to film school now, and you know, it'd be funny if you came up here for a few months and you know, now that I'll be able to make movies, you know, like, if you ever stop by the Pacific Northwest, we could create, like, a YouTube, like, Skinner's Paranormal Elite Investigators or something. It's an elite team of paranormal investigators who could pitch it to Travel Channel or something, maybe, and that could be, like, a side hustle for Norm Skinner, you know?
1: Yeah, I'm all about the hustle. So.
0: Yeah, because it's really haunted as fuck up here. And we see a lot of crazy shit. Like, I tell people all the time, like, I can't believe, like, man, like, some of the bugs up here, the insects and stuff. It's like, because we're living in Bill Gates land, you know. And Billy, he's sitting here with me. And we've seen some, like, bugs that, well, okay, so one time, we were in the kitchen, I was cooking, and Billy, he's like, is that a bug on the ground? And I went to pick it up. It was a mosquito. It was like four times bigger than a regular mosquito. I went to squish it. It didn't squish.
1: Oh, crap.
0: And then realized it wasn't a real mosquito, right?
2: Well, I actually stepped on one, and it didn't break. It didn't.
0: It's
2: it
0: like
2: didn't
0: rubber.
2: Squish. You try to squish them, and nothing happens. It's like they're a like titanium steelers. I don't
0: it's
2: know.
0: Like they're robots or something. And
2: yeah, they're robots.
0: Yeah. Yeah. So we have, like, these bugs that are, you know, I actually said something to Darren Cheney of Unprovoked. He's like, yeah, we have those down here in Sacramento too. I'm like, have you seen one? He's like, no. I'm like, okay, Darren. Well, when you start getting them in your house, you know,
2: yeah.
0: It's like, it's a different story when you start finding them in your house.
2: Yeah, that's one aspect of the paranormal, though. But Norm, I have personally witnessed myself and filmed. I have this up on my Rumble channel. Orbs in the sky, UFOs. I actually filmed it, real, and you can see them. They're like up there. They do all these weird movements, and then they just disappear.
0: They break apart, then they come back together.
2: Yeah, and they disappear.
0: And you know, we have, like, Dave Grohl did that band Foo Fighters, you know, after Nirvana. It's like Foo Fighters is a phenomenon here. I got this book called Weird Washington. It's got Mel's Hole in it. Do you know what Mel's Hole is, Norm?
1: I do. That's, yeah, I watched a channel called The Y-Files, and they did
0: a... Oh, Y-Files! I love that guy. He's hella cool. Yeah. Yeah, so like, there's some old news clippings from Como News 4, I think it was, where they used to, like, on YouTube you can find them from the news up here where they talk about it, because the locals believe in it, a lot of them, not all of them, a lot. Like someone like Billy, not so much, because he moved here. How long you been here, like 10, 11 years?
2: I've been in Tacoma 10 years and Portland 10 years.
0: Yeah, so Mel's Hole is not something you would experience on a personal level, probably, like, but, you know, anyways, but, yeah, I've lived here since I was one. I was actually born in California, but don't let anyone find out.
2: So let's talk about the new Skinner album. Like, what's going on there?
0: He just said that you're looking for a bassist and a guitarist, right?
1: Yeah, we have a good 5-6 songs / ideas already. But you know, I'm actually have a call with them tonight just to discuss on how we want to audition all these people that are hitting us up. You know, I'm guessing probably going to have them learn a song off of each of the two albums, and then we'll have something to jam because we haven't really demoed out any of the new tracks. So, but yeah, it's just writing. I mean, once we get writing and, you know, ultimately I'd like to start performing live, in 2027, you know, just start locally and start branching out, you know, nothing, I got no delusions of grandeur or anything, you know, it's just, you know, even though I'm in Forbidden and stuff, I still miss the hustle of having my own project and, you know, being in the trenches and slinging t-shirts and, you know, trying to get people to your show. You know, some people just may not understand that. They're like, oh, really? I'm like, yeah, man, I'm just playing for my friends and just, you know, doing all that. So,
2: well, but Norm, you remember in the old days when we had, when we played shows at clubs, various clubs, and the only way to advertise was word of mouth, which meant that you would walk to, say, like the El Camino and post your flyers on telephone poles, or you just hand them out at various places when you meet people where you know metalheads are gonna be.
1: Oh, yeah.
2: So, it's a lot different today where people just, say, post a thing on Facebook and expect people to show up. I don't think that's really effective. I think the best way to get people to come to your shows is personal. When you're talking to them, you shake a hand and then they remember you and they want to check you out, you know?
1: Oh yeah, absolutely. It's all networking and marketing and cross promotion. I mean, those are all big, sweet things right there. It's otherwise you're just throwing the same news at the same people over and over. That's not growing anything. So
0: if fans want to find Skinner, like your music and socials and stuff, do you like Facebook, Instagram, or where do fans find you?
1: All that. So, NormanSkinner.net. That's the website, NormanSkinner.net. It's got everything. So, and that'll of course have all my socials are right there in the top header. There is a Skinner Facebook page. For the band itself, there is not a Instagram yet or anything because Skinner was a solo project for the last album. Now it's transitioned to a band, so I'm going to have to start creating new socials for the band itself since it's not all about me. You know what I mean? It's not going to be a solo project anymore. Now it's going to because it started off as a band. The first album was Skinner. It was a band. Then for the second album, it became a solo band, and now it's going back to a full-fledged band. So I'll have to create some new socials, and we'll sort of do a relaunch of sorts.
0: So if if guitarists in the Sacramento area, they want to audition, how do they get a hold of you?
1: Yeah, they can DM me on any of my socials. I'm on Instagram, I'm on the TikTok, I'm on Facebook, you know, and then of course they can email me directly through my website as well.
0: And videos, where do fans find your videos?
1: Same place. There is a Skinner YouTube channel, which has all the past, music videos on there. I think it's like 5 or so of them, but all those videos are also linked on my website, NormanSkinner.net. So my website is literally the best place to go because it has a playlist of music there. It's got the merchandise, the videos for everything from my past and present bands.
0: What's that one song, Skinner song, that stops in the middle? Cause I know we have like the original, but one of the songs stops.
1: Yeah, so the story behind that is I had a PR person working for me at the time, and they went to send out my Sleepwalkers album to, you know, digital media across all platforms. Well, they didn't listen to each track first to check to make sure that they were all good and there was no issues. So that song, the title track, Sleepwalkers, stops halfway through. So later I had to go back. And I can delete the whole album, pull everything off, and then re-upload it. So all that I did is I just uploaded Sleepwalkers as a single. So, you know, you'll be able to find it. Like, if you were to go to Spotify, you'll see Sleepwalkers, the single, plays all the way through. It's just fine. If you're playing the album version, it stops like a quarter of the way through. It's stupid. I hate that.
0: Well, I know we have the full song, and it's one of my favorites. So we'll go ahead and play that tonight. We'll go ahead and play Kane, because that's one of my favorites. Nice. And, yeah, I guess we can go ahead and play In Silence and a few others. And with that, we're going to get to your music from Skinner. This is Nicole Bolt. You're listening to Inter Sanctum. I'm here with Norm Skinner from Sacramento. California, and this is your music scanner.

Hell yeah, Unprovoked with Apocalypse in My Head from Sacramento, California. They've got a new album coming out soon. I just talked to Darren. He said they're mixing, mastering, and so stay tuned and support Sacramento Metal, like Skinner and Bay Area thrash metal band Forbidden. And thanks so much to Norm Skinner for being on my show. Inter Sanctum.

0: expect to see when they're coming to a town near you. Hopefully, they come up to the Pacific Northwest soon, because it'd be hella cool to see those guys again. And, yeah, so my show, Inter Sanctum, broadcasts out of the beautiful and esoteric state of Washington here in Tacoma. And I broadcast my show along with Billy Boat's Thrash Zone out of Lightning Bolt Studio. 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That is the Art of War Radio Network, and it's broadcasting out of Twin Falls, Idaho. Billy Painter's station, hella cool guy. He's got some other shows you can check out on his station if you like talk radio. And yeah, Billy Bolt's show, Billy Bolt's Thrasher. And you got anyone coming up on your show in the near future?
1: Well, I just had my last show recently. My next show is tentatively with Mark
0: Biederman,
1: thank you. Mark Biederman of Blind Illusion.
0: They got new music coming out?
1: Well, they're releasing their live album at the, I think it was Berkeley. And, it's with the original singer from Heathen, David right White. On. Yeah, so, I just gotta work it out with Mark, but he said he'd like to come on right when they release that album.
0: Nice. Yeah, I know they, hopefully will be going on tour again. We haven't seen them for a while. We saw them in Linwood like a couple years back. That's, when they had some different members back then, I believe. It was Doug and Andy, I think, wasn't it?
1: Andy Galeon on the drums and, Doug Piercy on guitar and Tom Gears on the bass.
0: Yeah, it was hella cool. So, yeah, check out Blind Illusion on Facebook, and then Tom and Doug, they're doing Nefarious now, so you can find them at Nefarious Official. I believe they got Will Carroll on drums with that one, so lots of killer stuff going on in the thrash metal scene in the Bay Area, so cheers to the Bay Area for, you know, still rocking and doing lots of stuff, and... Yeah, they got a lot of cool stuff going on, so definitely check them out. Check out Forbidden, because they are coming to a town near you. They're going to be touring all over, and yeah, hella stoked for those guys. And Skinner, that's another one, so check out Skinner on Facebook. You can find Norm's other band, Skinner, and Gary Tarpley from Neviance in that project. And they're looking for a guitarist bassist, so if you're a guitarist or bassist in the Sacramento area, contact Norm on Facebook, Instagram, all that good stuff. Oh, one more thing. You can find my show at rumble.com. You can find all my shows. Go to the search bar, punch in Inter Sanctum. It's just one word. You can also go to odyssey.com, find my shows there. And cheers to everyone that continues to support my radio show. And with that, I'm going to play one more song. This is German thrash metal band Hateful Agony with their song Climate of Fear. And with that, I will see y'all next week.

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Now, the rest of the story. Philadelphia dentist Malan Loomis was Mr. False Teeth. That is, he invented the mineral plating process for making false teeth. The Kaolin process, it's called. His U.S. patent is dated May 1854. He held a subsequent British patent, Malan Loomis. And yet, despite his having created modern dentures, and despite an arguably memorable name, Malan Lewis, he's a mostly forgotten man. Came from a distinguished family. Dental practice was very successful. Personally, he was clever, inventive, but that's what complicated his life. Malan was in his early 30s when he began tinkering with the invention of which few remember him. The dentist labored more than a decade during his spare time and was in his 40s before he felt his pet project was ready to be shared with the rest of the world. Malan called a meeting of scientists in Virginia, and before that eminent audience, he demonstrated his new discovery, and his invention was greeted with unanimous enthusiasm. And after the back patting was finished and the scientists had gone home and the money men moved in, Boston capitalists who approached the inventive dentist and proposed that they all get rich, well, hey, that was fine with Malan. Then came September 24, 1869, a day of unprecedented panic on Wall Street. They called it Black Friday. There would be nothing like it until the crash of 1929. Anyway, the economic upheaval broke Loomis's Boston backers, so the dentist decided to wait out the Wall Street storm. But after 2 years, Malan, tired of waiting for the East Coast to come around, found some eager bankers in Chicago. The dentist was really onto something, the bankers agreed. So yes, they would gladly put their money into his invention. And that encouraging news came the first week of October 1871. You know what happened the second week? The Great Chicago Fire. So once more, Malan Loomis's prospective investors were wiped out. But his invention was really good. It was so good that even the United States government tried to assist this hapless dentist. In fact, economic assistance in the form of a so-named Loomis Bill passed the House in May of 1872 and the Senate in January of 73. President Grant even signed the bill. But the problem was that by the time the bill had gone through legislation, Malan's money appropriation had been legislated out. And the end? Well, the whole thing amounted to little more than congratulations. And Malan died in 1886, heartbroken. They say over his nation's failure to recognize him, the mineral plating process for making false teeth? No, Malan was not concerned about that. It was his other invention that we've been discussing, for which Malan held his highest hopes, the invention of wireless telegraphy. That's right, the invention with which history has credited Marconi. But you've just learned that a Philadelphia dentist named Malan Loomis gave his first public demonstration conducting a two-way wireless communication at a distance of 18 miles 6 years before Guglielmo Marconi was born. Now you know the rest of the story. Now, the rest of the story. I don't know what you'd call this. Technological archaeology? When researchers go back through the patent records looking for something of interest? Better still, something of value in overlooked technology? But whatever you call it, Malcolm McCulloch did it. He is an electrical engineer at Oxford University, and he found this design, this simple, brilliant design for an environmentally friendly refrigerator. Now, you see, the modern refrigerator has been called an environmental nightmare. How it works, as you know, is it compresses and expands fluorocarbons, man-made greenhouse gases, potentially more damaging than carbon dioxide, and their increasingly widespread manufacture has long worried environmentalists. So imagine the delight of this Oxford engineer, this Malcolm McCulloch, when he discovered a non-fluorocarbon refrigerating system. Guess what else? No electricity either. No electricity.
No moving parts, pressurized gases, of course, but not fluorocarbons. The design stipulated only ammonia, butane, and water. This Oxford engineer had uncovered a green refrigerator almost 80 years before we did. Just some idea two fellows came up with. Two men named Al and Leo. They tinkered it together, apparently satisfied themselves, and there was the patent, of course. They must have anticipated getting rich on their invention, though there is no record of their having done so. And not much else is known about the circumstances of this green refrigerator, except that the system was used in part, at least, in the earliest kitchen refrigerators. Although when more efficient compressors became popular in the 1950s, the ones using Freon, that original technology was abandoned, and obviously the patent had been neglected and forgotten too. But in the hands of Malcolm McCulloch, what's old became new again. He and a team of Oxford colleagues studied the near-century-old design. Eagerly but carefully, they built a prototype. And what do you know? It worked. It worked. It's going to take a little more fine-tuning to demonstrate its commercial viability, but McCulloch promises big things from his green refrigerator. Well, not his, of course, Leo and Al's. It's their design, after all. Doug Parr, who is chief scientist for Greenpeace in the United Kingdom, is especially excited. Developing countries require more cooling apparatus. Parr says they need it for preserving food and for air conditioning, and for them, an environmentally friendly refrigerator that doesn't run on a great deal of energy. Why, it would be like a miracle. And if this all comes to pass, if this old design sweeps through our new world and revolutionizes the technology of refrigeration, you and I are going to remember two fellows who told you so. The kings of cold and green, Hungarian physicist Leo Szilard and his co-inventor, whose other ideas attracted much more attention. He was a German physicist named Albert Einstein. The Einstein refrigerator? The Einstein refrigerator. Now you know the rest of the story.

0: Now, the rest of the story. Francis Farcellus Church was a hard-boiled journalist of the old school. It was in his blood. His daddy had founded the New York Chronicle. His brother was a newspaper man. A New York Times correspondent during the Civil War, Francis Church saw reality up close on a daily basis and reported it faithfully as such. Life does not come sugar-coated, Francis learned as a young man. He persistently refused to characterize it thus for his readers. You see what we have here, the makings of a perfect curmudgeon. For as the years passed from wartime to peacetime and the beat shifted from a battleground to a safe, secure desk, the glint in the eye and the fire in the belly gradually diminished to a squint over the spectacles and a third-rate case of chronic dyspepsia. No, his passion for the truth never subsided. It simply took on the guise of cynicism after a while. By the autumn of 1897, Francis Farcellus Church, boy reporter, was 58 years old. A 20-year veteran editorial writer for the New York Sun, whose tolerance for the frivolous had long since dropped to zero. In his editorials, Mr. Church preferred to comment on religious topics, which he often treated with considerable skepticism. The more controversial the subject, the more Mr. Church seemed to relish it. And so it was perhaps with that in mind that his managing editor, Edward P. Mitchell, presented him with that particular letter on that particular September afternoon. Mr. Church's response to his superior was something like, "You've got to be joking." But Mr. Mitchell was quite serious. "Please answer this for tomorrow's edition," he said. And Mr. Church, bristling, returned reluctantly to his desk. And he began writing. What happened to him between the moment he started that editorial and the moment he finished is anybody's guess. Something must have. For you see, Francis Farcellus Church wrote something utterly uncharacteristic in that day. In a sense, if only for 400 words or so, he became somebody that he was not. And yet those words comprise his only legacy as a journalist, and they remain the only reason that anybody is at all curious about him nearly 100 years later. His editorial, September 21, 1897, was unsigned. In fact, it was not until after he died in 1906 that he became publicly known as the author. But now you will never forget. The no-nonsense newspaper man named Francis Farcellus Church, because of a solitary glaring inconsistency in his otherwise grimly logical career. Mr. Church never had children of his own. And yet, in spite of his sardonic self, he was to make glad the hearts of childhood for countless millions of all ages, especially in this season of the year. For once upon a time, a little girl on the brink of disillusionment wrote to the New York Sun, seeking an honest answer to a sincere question, and Francis Church wrote an editorial reply, which has echoed down through all of the generations since, saying in essence, "Yes, Virginia, there is a Santa Claus, and now you know the rest of the story."
1: Well,
0: the rest of the story. In the firmament of every age shines a star by which society steers. And so it was more than 100 years before Emily Post was born, for a book of manners and etiquette in 1747 was entitled Rules of Civility and Decent Behavior in Company and in Conversation, 110 Rules. And how remarkably they encompassed the situations of 18th century life. Every action done in company ought to be done with some sign of respect to those that are present. That's the first rule. And throughout, one envisions not a world of created impressions, but rather a time of concern for the sensibilities of others. Quote, "Sleep not when others speak, sit not when others stand, speak not when you should hold your peace, and walk not when others stop." Many of these rules of civility comprise lengthy paragraphs regarding specific protocol and proposed conduct for certain people in certain situations. However, the most charming inclusions are those which are both brief and wise. When a man does all he can, though it succeeds not well, blame not him that did it. Let your conversation be without malice or envy. Speak not evil of the absent.
1: Be not curious to know the affairs of others, neither approach those that speak in private. And if it seems that the etiquette of days long gone by somehow married manners with morality, why not? Labor to keep alive in your breast, declares rule number 110, that little spark of celestial fire called conscience. Now, much of this 2.5 centuries old book of golden rules includes curiosities which make the reader truly feel the intervening gulf of time. Number 26, for example, in pulling off your hat to persons of distinction, make a reverence bowing more or less according to the custom of the better bred and the quality of the person. And here's number 95. Put not your meat in your mouth with your knife in your hand. Neither spit forth the stones of any fruit pie upon a dish. And don't cast anything under the table. And so it was that once upon a time, in a land both terribly primitive and remarkably civilized, an anachronistic world that is gone forever. And yet, you know, I understand these rules of civility are being republished right now. Partly as an historical document, partly because, despite the hardships of 2.5 centuries, the people of those days had something worth having in any generation, especially this one. Something soft, beguiling, and kind. For the author of the Rules of Civility has served this planet as a shining example to posterity. And now you can see that from the very beginning, he was the right man for the job. He was the leader of a brave new land. George Washington. The George Washington? That's right. The man who first taught us our manners. In a book entitled The Rules of Civility and Decent Behavior, which he wrote in 1747 at the age of 15. Now you know the rest of the story.
0: Now, the rest of the story. June, you cannot possibly remember what I'm about to relate. You, June, were only 14 months old when it happened. But if somehow we could explore the mind of the woman that you have become, until it revealed the memories of the tiny girl you once were, we would find among those memories the ghosts of a particular Sunday morning long past. That morning is here again, June. But don't be frightened this time. We're here with you now. Mommy has just finished the breakfast dishes. She's dressing you. Daddy is in the living room reading the paper. At least he was the last time you and Mommy saw him. But suddenly, Mommy looks up and sees Daddy dressed to go out in gray slacks, white shirt and tie, about to put on his best jacket, when Mommy notices that stuck in Daddy's belt is a gun, a .38 caliber snub-nosed revolver. Where does Daddy think he's going? Mommy insists. Daddy's face is white. Richard Nixon is coming to town, he answers. If there is a convenient opportunity, I'll use the pistol. Mommy has no reason to doubt what she's just been told. Daddy is angry a lot these days, angry and unstable. Now something he had read about Richard Nixon in the newspaper seems to have pushed him over the edge. So Mommy must think fast. She walks into the bathroom, asks Daddy to follow her. He does. She then dashes out into the hall and slams the door hard, and there is no lock on that side, but the hallway is narrow, so she will lean against the door with all of her weight, bracing her feet against the wall, and inside the bathroom, Daddy is raging, screaming, "Let me out, open the door." Mommy answers frantically that she will do no such thing. She reminds Daddy that she is pregnant, and says she may lose the baby because of him. "You'd have killed your own child," she cries. "Let me out," Daddy screams again. "I'll go to the police," Mommy screams back. Then finally, after a few minutes that seemed lifetimes, the voices grew calmer. Daddy says that if Mommy will open the door, he'll give her the gun. She does, and he does. But Mommy's not satisfied. Daddy must promise that he will never again do anything like this ever. And Daddy says, "I promise." Emotionally spent, they will speak only a dozen or so words to each other for the rest of the day. Mommy will hide the revolver. It's too bad. There was no place to hide the rifle. You see, dear June, your daddy was not a man of his word. He broke his promise to Mommy. And at the same time, he broke the heart of a nation. It's perhaps for the best that you were only a baby that terrible Sunday. Better still that you don't recall it at all. But your mommy would never forget. In fact, she was to be haunted from then on by another awful recollection. That the day former Vice President Richard Nixon left town, November 22, 1963, that same day, President John Kennedy arrived. Of course you know June Oswald's father. You know him as Lee Harvey Oswald. Only now you know the rest of the story.
2: You know William Penn, founder of Pennsylvania Colony, William Penn. What you're about to hear happened during Penn's rebellious young manhood, many years before he came to America. Since his early 20s, Penn was an outspoken advocate of the Quaker religion. Now, the Quakers were much persecuted in those days. Many of their leaders were in prison. By Penn's 25th year, the situation had greatly worsened. So he came to London to assist his beleaguered brethren. Passivity was getting them no place, he decided. Both the crown and the Church of England must be challenged. The fundamental English freedoms, speech and assembly and worship, must be tested in court. So William Penn staged a confrontation with the authorities. He and more than a dozen others would wind up in jail because of it. But he believed that if the harassment were ever to cease, current unjust legislation must be repealed. Now, there was a recent statute called the Conventicle Act. It had been designed to limit meetings of nonconformist groups, such as the Quakers, the Society of Friends. And that was the law William Penn purposely, flagrantly violated August 14, 1670, when he and two associates called a Quaker meeting without official permission. It was held at a house on Grace Church Street. Constables, knowing of the plans beforehand, stood outside blocking the doors. Penn and friends demanded admission and were denied, and there they stayed and gathered in the avenue, and soon the crowd outside the meeting house had grown to 300 plus. The constables got nervous. They arrested Penn and two other Quaker leaders. The three submitted peacefully, hoping to establish a clear-cut case that their freedom of worship had been denied. Well, unfortunately, a scuffle erupted in the crowd, a minor shoving incident, no fault of the Quakers at that, and still it gave the authorities just the excuse they sought. Penn and his two comrades would be taken to court and tried for conspiracy to incite a riot. Now, remember, I told you that Penn and more than a dozen others were going to land in prison over this. Well, the man that sent him there was none other than the Lord Mayor, Sir Samuel Starling. Remember that name. Sir Samuel Starling, the presiding judge at the trial. Well, the defendants never had a chance. Penn, acting as attorney, was not allowed to cross-examine witnesses for the prosecution. Witnesses for the defense, if you can imagine this, witnesses for the defense were not even permitted to testify. Not at all. Yet what William Penn's legal challenge ultimately did accomplish was significant indeed. A score of legal reforms were eventually inspired by that one trial, not because of anything Penn did, but because of something the judge did. In the long run, William Penn would turn to the New World as a haven from the religious persecution he encountered almost everywhere else. But that one court case in 1670 proved a landmark in British law because of the incredible excesses of Judge Starling in his, the judge's, attempt to crush the Quakers. Now remember, once again, Penn and more than a dozen others went to jail. But how it happened is, when the 12-man jury returned with their verdict, a verdict which said the Quaker leaders were not guilty. The jury said the Quakers were not guilty. The judge got so angry, he imprisoned not only the Quakers, but each and every member of the jury that had sought to set him free. And now you know the rest of the story.

possible odds. When the hopelessness and despair felt so intense that we didn't think we could hold out any longer. Yet time and again we were given the grace to overcome those odds and the courage to keep fighting the

from Southern Idaho. 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Johannesburg, Cape Town, London, Paris, Sydney, Tokyo, Beijing, Seoul, Amsterdam, Antwerp, Brussels, Madrid, Guadalajara, Havana, Hamburg, Vienna, Montreal, Toronto, Vancouver, Boise, Martinsburg, 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Detroit, Milwaukee, Buffalo, Fort Lauderdale, Miami, the Palm Beaches, Fort Wayne, Port St. Lucie, Myrtle Beach, Charlotte, Wilmington, Jacksonville, Dallas, Lubbock, Los Angeles, Sacramento, Seattle, Honolulu, Nashville, Beaumont, Port Arthur, New Orleans, Baton Rouge, Columbus, Birmingham, Minneapolis, Chicago, Boston, Austin, Corpus Christi, Denver, San Francisco, Gotham City. 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The Drive Home with Derek Stark. It's music that knows no boundaries. That means anything goes. One interesting, unpredictable ride. 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
1: Last night I dreamed I went to Hillbilly Heaven, and you know who greeted me at the gate? The old cowboy philosopher himself, Will Rogers. He said to me, "Tex, the big boss of the riders up here has asked me to kindly show you around. And right over yonder is a couple of your old compadres." My, was I glad to see him. Carson Robinson and the Mississippi Blue Yodeler, Jimmy Rogers.
0: I dreamed I was there in Hillbilly Heaven. Oh, what a beautiful sight.
1: He introduced me to Wally Post, and he showed me the Hall of Fame with all the gold guitars and fiddles hanging on the wall. Then he said to me, "Tex, step over this way. There are two more of your old friends that I'll know you'll want to see. They're waiting for you." And there they were, standing side by side, smiling at me. Hank Williams and Johnny Horton.

Then I asked him who else he expected within the next, say, 100 years. He handed me a large book covered with stardust. Will called it the Big Tally Book. In it were many names, and each name was branded in pure gold. I began to read some of them as I turned the pages. Red Foley, Ernest Tubb, Gene Autry, Roy Acuff, Eddie Arnold, Tennessee Ernie, Eddie Dean, Andy Griffith, Roy Rogers, Tex Ritter. Oh well, that's when I woke up, and I'm sorry I did, because

0: Speak up, because you can. 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Thoughts,
1: beliefs,
0: opinions, creativity. 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

to say to my father, Ray Davis, Big B, Ryan Bowers, my grandfather, Ryan Flo, and all the rest of my fam in heaven. Think about y'all every day. We miss y'all and we love y'all. Rest in peace.

0: Now, the rest of the story. Back in high school, I bet there was at least one fellow whose extraordinary athletic prowess was as bewildering to you as your good grades were to him. In New York's Midwood High School, his name was Al Koenigsberg. Beginning a freshman year, he strolled over to the baseball diamond after school one day to watch the team practice. At first, the players paid little attention to him, but after a while, someone asked if he'd like to try out. Al nodded eagerly, picked up a bat, and approached home plate. The team's pitcher grinned at this newcomer's apparent overconfidence, and prescribing a dose of humility, he wound up for his most devastating fastball. But you know what? Al swung on that first pitch and sent that ball rocketing over the left field fence. The astonished pitcher kept pitching, but even the bad pitches Al could put in the outfield. After that, they tried him in various defensive positions. Turned out Al could run bases like the wind, shag grounders, and whip them out like a machine. There seemed no limit to what he could do. And of course, as the boy grew better acquainted with his natural abilities, his power and speed and phenomenal coordination, he became interested in a wider variety of sports. Soon the question, "Where's Al?" could be reliably answered on the playing field or in the gym. Meanwhile, Al's parents were spending more and more time in the principal's office. Their son's academic grades were suffering, as you might imagine, were below average at best. Perhaps if he could just get his mind off sports for a while. But even as mother and dad fretted, Al was becoming especially intrigued by boxing. In fact, one admiring coach told him that with his gifts, he must set his sights on a Golden Gloves championship. Well, you can just picture the moment Al told his parents that. It was mother who put her foot down. Her son was not going to be a boxer, she exclaimed. Some muscle-headed dunce destroying his face and his brain. Al was, on the other hand, going to buckle down and graduate high school, and even go to college someday, whether he liked it or not. Al did his best to please his folks. He did give up boxing, and he did scrape through high school, and yes, he entered college thereafter, although failing grades would put a bachelor's degree beyond his reach. To his dismayed athletic coaches, Al had simply abandoned something he could do for something he could not. Still, you know Al Koenigsberg for yet another astounding aptitude which seldom registers on a report card. His eventual accomplishments and subsequent persona considered, it is frankly amusing to envision Al in the Golden Gloves or the World Series. Because the super jock of Midwood High became the superstar of stand-up comedy? And screen writing and movie directing. And all the while, Alan Stewart Koenigsberg has emphatically characterized himself as the cliche 97-pound weakling. Of course, you know him as Woody Allen. Only now, you know the rest of the story.
1: The rest of the story. 1883. That was Josh Tatum's lucky year. The year of the Liberty Head Nickel. When Josh first saw the newly issued coin, he couldn't believe it. Except for its color, it might easily have been mistaken for $5. It was approximately the same size. The word cents, C-E-N-T-S, was nowhere on the nickel. On the reverse side, there was only a large Roman numeral 5. Both coin faces were remarkably similar, each bearing a woman's head wearing a Liberty headpiece. So, the color principal distinguishing factor between 5 cents worth of metal and $5 worth. Well, that challenge was too enticing to pass up. Josh took the new nickel to a jeweler friend in Boston. The jeweler just happened to have a gold plating machine. They gold plated one of the new nickels, and the result was astonishing. Even its weight was now more impressively similar to that of a $5 gold piece. Josh requested 1,000 gold-plated nickels from his jeweler friend, and when he received them, he hit the streets. The first victim was a tobacconist, from whom Josh purchased a 5-cent cigar. Josh simply presented a plated nickel, and the man behind the counter promptly gave him $4.95 in change. Wow, the scheme had worked. With a little effort and even less expense, Josh Tatum had increased the value of the common nickel 100 times. Triumphantly, he took the remaining gilded nickels on a tour of the town. A week later, he'd netted $950. That was quite a sum a century ago. And while Josh had been making change, his jeweler friend had been busy plating more nickels, 5,000 more. So Josh took those, made another even more lucrative excursion. This one through the towns between Boston and New York. Occasionally, a sharp-eyed shopkeeper would grow suspicious, and yet the current date on the coin suggested that the United States Mint had issued a slightly variant design. Josh was not caught until one day. After the story hit the papers, hundreds of Josh's victims stepped forward to accuse him. Although at the trial, as each witness was cross-examined, none who claimed to have been cheated, not one said that Josh had ever actually asked for change. He had merely produced the gilded nickels. He had received change without requesting it. And therefore, it was ruled that the victims had actually swindled themselves. Oh, yes. You see, Josh could not have asked for change. He could not. Josh was a deaf mute. And since there was no law against plating nickels, Josh went free. All your life, you've heard the slang phrase, "Oh, you're joshing." People will say, when they think you've been making fun of them, trying to fool them, "Oh, you're joshing." Well, that was originally inspired by the clever deception of Josh Tatum. At least that's what legend says. I don't know for sure about that. I know for sure about this. Everyone who knows that it's against the law to deface American coins now knows the case which inspired that law. That is the rest of the story. The rest of the story. Everybody in Canton, Ohio, knew the Falwell Building, a huge place, mostly occupied by a department store. Because of heavy daytime traffic, the Falwell Building was cleaned and otherwise maintained, mostly at night. An entire night crew was employed for the purpose. I want you to meet one member of that night crew, Murray Spangler, the building's janitor. Murray was a rather slight, inobtrusive man, not the sort who would easily attract attention. But then the cough started. It was occasional at first, little more than a tickling in Murray's throat, but the cough persisted. Emily the scrub woman noticed it almost before Murray did. "What was the matter?" she'd ask. "Oh, a touch of grip, maybe," Murray would answer, and then he'd say it would go away, but it did not. And some nights the coughing became hacking. Other members of the maintenance crew staff noticed until eventually everybody was asking what on earth was the matter with Murray. Tuberculosis, somebody suggested. Consumption. Deadly. Communicable. But Murray never coughed during the day, only at night when he was actually inside the Falwell Building. Of course, that was the cardinal clue to the rest of the story. For Murray Spangler's number one job as janitor was carpet sweeping. And all of the miles and miles of rugs in the Falwell Building were Murray's responsibility. And yet, as he pushed the giant carpet sweeper, he raised enough dust into the air to trigger an allergic reaction. And over the months, and then the years, Murray's allergy worsened. Sometimes the coughing became so violent that Murray simply could not continue his chore. Often fellow workers heard asthmatic gasping in the distance and rushed to discover Murray in a state of helpless exhaustion. The growing sympathy for him was such that other members of the night crew frequently cleaned the carpeting in addition to their own assigned responsibilities. Now, if Murray had simply been a goof-off, things probably would have gone on that way until the staff got fed up and he got fired, surely never to be heard from again. But Murray was not a goof-off. In fact, he was so determined to earn an honest living that he started tinkering on his own time with electric fans and rolling dust pans and broom handles and old pillowcases until he had rigged up a device which could inhale carpet dust without exhaling any. And yes, the device worked. And Murray used it in his janitor's job. And that's precisely how his illness ended and something more significant began. In 1907, for the upright dust bag bearing electric vacuum cleaner has been the loyal companion of homemakers in each generation since, and yet few of us have realized its origin in the hands of an asthmatic janitor named Murray Spangler. But the man who ultimately purchased the rights to his invention was a small-town harness maker named William H. Hoover. And for a generation, the Hoover vacuum cleaner became like all one word to the housewives of the world. And now you know the rest of the story.
2: Katie was a prolific author. She wrote more than 30 books in her career, travel books, scholarly works, collections of poetry. And yet, despite that tremendous literary effort, not one of Katie's ponderous tomes is celebrated today. Well, it's just as well, some say, for at least one of those books is a volume of love poems which Katie wrote for another woman. Anyway, Katie was also an educator, 40 years a professor at Wellesley College. She never made it clear how she'd like to be remembered, but why she's remembered is the rest of the story. Katie was a born writer, at least so it would seem from the time she was 9. That's how old she was when her young widowed mother gave her the little red notebook that became her diary. Katie's very first entry in it reveals her early penchant. Quote, "I am writing, scribbling rather, just for fun, not that I have anything to say. There is a charm in bright, clean, unfilled pages which I, for one, cannot resist," end quote. Nor was she ever to resist that charm. As an adult, Katie became an eloquent exponent of women's rights. Magazine publishers continually pestered her for articles on literary subjects or on various phases of the education of women. In the midst of her busy business, she once wrote, quote, "7 days shalt thou labor and not do half thy work." Between her professional activities at Wellesley and her writing, hardly any time was left over except occasionally for travel. Some of her books were devoted to the subject of travel, remember. Her descriptions were vivid and compelling. One summer she visited Colorado Springs, wrote of the experience, particularly of her expedition to the top of Pikes Peak. There were several adventurers in the party. The trip was made by prairie wagon. Anyway, she kept a diary of the occasion so the folks back home could share her impressions. Katie's description of her visit to Pikes Peak was not promptly published, as was much of her work. In fact, she put it aside for 2 years and almost completely forgot she'd written it. In 1895, she did send it to the Congregationalist, wherein her recollection appeared for the first time. Some noticed it. Most criticized it. Katie pondered the criticisms and rewrote the piece and republished it in the Boston Evening Transcript almost a decade later. Still, her readers were not satisfied with Katie's recorded vision from the summit of Pikes Peak. Inaccurate rhyme, a few complained. A letdown, others insisted. Yet the most common objection was to a solitary word considered hackneyed in this context, the word beautiful. Well, Katie was polite toward her critics, but she refused any further editing of the work. She was especially adamant in her defense of the word beautiful as it applied to the poem. Katie had always prided herself in verbatim precision, and that one word better than any other described what she had seen, that spectacular view from the peak of Pikes Peak, that sea-like expanse of fertile country spreading magnificently beneath a canopy of blue. Oh, beautiful for spacious skies, she exulted. And in time, a nation rejoiced with her. Of her 30-plus scholarly volumes, you cannot recall one line ever written by Katharine Lee Bates, but you'd recognize any stanza of the poem which was so criticized while she lived, her hymn to the country she loved, the poem she called America the Beautiful. And now you know the rest of the story.
1: Now, the rest of the story. Joseph's tragic illness was insidious in its onset, like some wary predator patiently stalking him from the shadows. So quietly did it creep up on him, in fact, that what may have been its first symptoms may also have been utterly unrelated. For example, Joseph had fallen mysteriously ill while in the army. Doctors had feared, but had never confirmed, tuberculosis. Was that perhaps the edge of the dark shadow that one day would engulf him? For indeed,
2: The years that followed were plagued by insomnia, by depression, and then after more than a dozen years had passed, Joseph grew forgetful, alarmingly so at times. And then came the tragic accident. He was in Paris on business. The taxicab in which he was riding collided with another cab. A couple of teeth were knocked out. There were a number of bumps and bruises. Whatever the accident's effect on what ailed Joseph otherwise, it undoubtedly did him no good, for from then on his health began to deteriorate noticeably. Aphasia, or ataxia, the doctors called it. But this is the rest of the story. There was nothing at all wrong with the thinking part of Joseph's mind. It was the doing part that was gradually slipping away. His thoughts were as lucid as ever. Perhaps even more so, it seemed at times. But when it came to expressing those thoughts, everything went blank. A letter of 50 words, for example, once took him 8 days to write. He knew what he wanted to say. He simply could not commit it to the page. After a while, coordinating his body became as difficult as coordinating his thoughts. And then, December 17, a sudden turn for the worse. Joseph was promptly hospitalized. The renowned French neurosurgeon, Dr. Clovis Vincent, decided to operate. Only hours after the delicate brain surgery, Joseph called for his brother and then lapsed into a coma from which he never awakened. He died days later, on the morning of December 28, 1937. No tumor was found during the surgery, only an obstructed blood vessel and a litany of unanswered questions. Joseph had known that he would never recover from whatever it was that hunted him down. Often when asked what he was doing, he would say, "I'm waiting." And yet the tragedy for the rest of us lies in what Joseph might have been doing during the last 5 years of his life. For the great torment of that unproductive, interminable time was the music that whirled and danced in Joseph's mind, soaring strains and haunting refrains from an orchestra only he could hear, playing melodies and harmonies only he knew, which persistently vanished whenever he attempted to write them down or sing them or play them on the piano. For the Joseph the world knows, Joseph Maurice Ravel. Ravel is remembered along with Claude Debussy as one of the two most important composers in all French history, as creator of the playful Judot, and the menacing Gaspard de la Nuit, and the lyrical Velaz, and the breathtaking Bolero. But now I think you will never forget that during the years which might have produced Ravel's most mature, most magnificent, most significant music, that very music remained a prisoner in the master's brilliant brain, fully developed and composed, yet never to be shared. An untold wealth of unsung songs and symphonies submerged in a sea of silence. That is the rest of the story.

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So check this out, bro, I'm putting pressure on you. Fuck it, bro, you got till Wednesday, nigga. I don't know what day it is, they send me my music, edited, nigga, I'm done. 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If I don't got my shit, then I'm dissing you, and no, like, straight up no bullshit, nigga. 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

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But they were right. You ain't got no patience. You throw tantrums. You show female tendencies. And you get emotional over the simplest shit. Very

0: best of luck to you. A lot more could be said, but I'm leaving it at this. I'm gone.
1: Now, the rest of the story. Patrick leaned palms forward against the passenger ship's rail. He was watching the moon rise over the ocean horizon like a silent silver ghost in the midnight sky. Lonely feeling, partly because of the dark and the quiet, partly because Patrick must not be accompanied on the adventure on which he was about to embark. It had to be that way. A solitary comrade on this mission might arouse suspicion. And if anyone suspected what Patrick was up to, well, there was no telling what might happen. And the national security of his homeland, Great Britain, doubtless depended on his success. You see, Patrick Alexander was a spy. An unusual man. He inherited a fortune from his father, but he had a strange feeling that he would not live past the age of 50. So he gave all of his money to charitable causes and devoted his life to the Aeronautical Society of Great Britain. A prominent member of that society, Patrick was privy to the very latest information, including the military applications of aircraft. Now there was something in the wind, literally, in the wind which threatened Britain's national security as no weapon ever had. The remedy for this vulnerability, Patrick reasoned, was better to understand the threat. So Patrick Alexander volunteered to become a spy. He would travel to the foreign testing site. He would befriend the engineers working there. He would learn everything he possibly could about the research and development of Britain's potential nemesis. And once the mission itself was underway, Patrick was rather relieved. First of all, security was not as tight as he might have imagined. Access to the testing site was virtually unobstructed. And the engineers who were working on the project, they were friendly, unsuspecting. It's no trouble at all gathering information. In fact, and imagine this, Patrick Alexander, the British spy, was invited to witness the test flight of this revolutionary new aircraft, the potential new weapon. And the test flight was a success. But for some reason, no record of why in historical records, for some inconceivable reason, Patrick did not show up for that test. We know he survived his adventure, eventually returned to Great Britain. Members of the British Armed Forces continued the investigation which Patrick had begun. But by then, the whole world knew what was going on in the United States, in Dayton, Ohio. You see, when Patrick Alexander first came to America on his mission of espionage, the only aircraft viable for military use were balloons. Essentially, reconnaissance balloons. British military strategists were interested in dirigibles and gliders and even kites that lifted soldiers into the skies. But they were especially interested in certain experiments taking place in the United States. The British were right to be concerned. The invention testing its wings in America would pose a serious threat to Britain's national security. Only 4 decades later, indeed, with that innovation, the British Isles became vulnerable as never before. So the answer is yes. A full year before that first successful flight at Kitty Hawk, December 1903, the British had begun spying on the Wright brothers. Only now you know the rest of the story.

Now, the rest of the story. General Antonio Lopez, Mexican dictator in exile. Nobody knows why our Secretary of State offered him refuge here, and yet here he was, living in a small house on Staten Island, contemplating a way to regain his dictatorship. What he needed was to raise enough money to equip an army large enough to march on and capture Mexico City. And that would take a lot of money. For this, too, the deposed dictator had a plan, a prospective business venture that would earn him many times the amount he required. In 1869, an aging, exiled Mexican dictator is living on Staten Island, his name Antonio Lopez. Early in that year, General Antonio began hearing about a Manhattan inventor named Tom Adams. In fact, the general was so impressed by what he heard that he invited Tom to Staten Island for a visit. Much to Tom's surprise, he found the general a trim, vigorous, enthusiastic septuagenarian. His eyes gleamed as he spoke of past glory, and then he confided his hope for the future, to liberate his country, to move in with troops and seize power once more. But yes, he would need a great deal of money to organize an army of that size. Just as Tom was wondering where he fit into the general's master plan, the general reached down beside his chair and lifted a heavy parcel to his lap. "Here," said the general, "take it." Then he explained. The parcel contained coagulated sapodilla latex. It came from trees that grew in Mexico. Vulcanized, it could be an excellent substitute for rubber. Well, in those pre-polyethylene days of our human history, if you were searching for a material that looked like rubber and was pliable like rubber, you were pretty much stuck with rubber. The first man to produce an economically viable synthetic or natural substitute would almost certainly become a multimillionaire. At the same time, crude rubber was going for $1 a pound. Sapodilla latex, General Antonio assured inventor Tom, could be had for only 5 cents a pound. "Vulcanize this," said the general, "and we shall both be wealthy men." During the months that followed, inventor Tom Adams tried every way he knew to vulcanize sapodilla latex. In the process, he ruined all of his wife's pots and pans, but still no luck. The stuff just would not vulcanize. At long last, General Antonio finally gave up on Tom and took advantage of political amnesty and returned home, an ungloriously retired Mexican dictator. The one fellow who did not give up on Tom was Tom Adams. And though he never did discover a way to vulcanize sapodilla latex, he found another use for it. And did he cash in on it? For so was born one of the world's largest industries. The general never knew. His dreams dead, at last he died in Mexico at the age of 81, impoverished and powerless and forgotten. But history remembers him instead as the man who once murdered Jim Bowie and Davy Crockett at the Alamo. For he was General Antonio Lopez de Santa Anna.

because this week, New York and the rest of us discovered some unnoticed heroes among us. Nobody knows why firemen are firemen. Not even they could tell you why. But it is time somebody try. Firefighting is the most risky of all dead-end jobs, yet also the one where most workers are most likely to punch in early. It's hard enough to believe that. It's impossible to explain it. Fire and ice are uncomfortable separately or together. Wives hate the hours. Kids love the noise. Fire and ice. Any day at the firehouse, the bell from hell puts the dispatcher on the horn with a tenement tinderbox address into bunker pants, rubber turnout coat, grab the mask and go. Minutes later, you're on site. As others run out, you go in. You'll need all you can carry. The 4-pound axe, a 6-foot hook, the Halligan pry bar. The ceiling concealing the smoldering has to come down, and it's one of those stubborn tin ones. In the scary dark with heat eating your ears, you are gouging out and tearing loose and pulling apart, gulping air and tasting black. Your windpipe is closing and you've lost track of which way is out. Is it really worth it? They've budgeted cut your ladder company from 6 men to 5, so now everything you do is 16.67% more difficult and more dangerous. Your air is low. Inside your mask, you're throwing up. There's a searing ember down your neck, torn gloves exposed, a smashed hand, so you emerge from the Holocaust hugging with your elbows somebody's singed kitten. You've had minutes of exhilaration on the bouncing rear mount of a screening 100-foot sea grave, hours of using all you've learned and learning more. Now you're back at the station house, and you've unstuffed your nostrils with soapy fingers. You can almost breathe again. Next come the tedious hours as you and Brillo gang up on grimy tools. The cleanup crew at the firehouse is you. When windows need washing and toilets need cleaning and floors need mopping and beds need making, you do it. Fire and ice. They both go with the job. Then there's that night another engine company gets there first. You see this wet-eared rookie hot-dogging ahead. His academy boots are still shiny. You lose him inside the crackling dark. You forget about him until your helmet warning bell says, get out. The battalion chief is calling you off. You get out. The other guy didn't. He'd heard a scream from the bottom of burning basement stairs, and he'd headed down there when on the bubbling tar paper roof the 3-ton compressor broke through. That day, we lost 2. Oh, yes. Firemen cry, but only briefly, because now comes the inevitable and ever more paperwork just in case OSHA complains or somebody sues. Is it worth it? Your B crew pumper swapped his day shift so some family guy could be home for his kid's birthday, and then outbound toward a false alarm, your buddy gets blindsided by a hot rod driven by a drunk. Fire and ice. The intercom barks again. This time it's a warehouse, a big, fat, multiple blaze, probably torched. On-site engine men draped with icicles, dragging a 3/4 pre-connect froze hose, are waiting for your big line. Laddermen can't make the building without you. Search, rescue, ventilate. Eventually it's over and out. Your smoke smudged and sleepless and wrung out. But this one you won. Behind graffiti-fouled walls, you saved what you could. But the raging blaze that wanted to consume adjacent buildings did not. And it did not because you were there. Back at the firehouse before cleanup, you and the guys sit a spell, tired but stimulated, drinking coffee, laughing, feeling good about one another. Nobody outside your world can ever know this feeling. In any other uniform, you get streets named after you for killing people. In this one, you risk your life to save people until one day you run out of chances. And at one final fire, either you buy it or you don't. If you don't, it's only eventually to be brushed off with a puny pension. And yet there is no third way that you'd ever leave this job. And you're doubting even God knows why. You're out of the shower now. Most of the grime and some of the cynicism are down the drain. When you hear a strangely familiar voice saying, it is worth it. It is worth it. And you're hearing this voice, and there's nobody there but you. It's a quiet voice from nowhere saying, for salvaging things and people from flames,

I have to rely on your hands. You look around, still nobody. But when you get over your incredulity, you feel better. Suddenly, today's crew cook in the kitchen hollers, "Chow, it's time to eat. Smells like roast beef today. That'll be good." You'll eat fast. You'll want to eat fast. For any next alarm, you'll want to be ready. Paul Harvey. Good day.

0: I strongly believe.
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4: Now, the rest of the story. At the edge of the Indiana University campus, running 50 yards or so along Dunn Meadow, is something that they used to call the spooning wall. In fact, some still do. It's about 3 feet high, makes a comfortable perch for young lovers on fragrant spring evenings. The once gleaming white limestone is grayish now, but for those who return and recall, the memories still shine, as they did for Howard. Some years had passed since he entered IU, an eager freshman searching for direction in his life. Plenty of twists and turns in the road since then, including a law practice that wasn't the fun it was supposed to have been. Anyway, Howard had come home to Bloomington to visit family and alma mater, perhaps because home is where you go for things that are no place else. And there he sat alone on the spooning wall. It was between terms. The campus was eerily, wonderfully quiet. The warm night air was sweet with the end of summer and the promise of autumn. He and Dorothy Kelly had first kissed there, and often thereafter. Dorothy, that's why Howard had come here, to recapture something of what they had shared so long ago. How could two who understood each other so well ever have parted? Was their assumed understanding its own undoing? Had not enough been said aloud? They'd seen each other off and on through the years after college, but it wasn't the same as before. There's just something about not being 21 anymore. And then came that letter, the letter saying that Dorothy was going to marry somebody else. And Howard, sitting there in the starry silence, remembered his surprise, remembered how it stung, and that moment is when it came to him. Dorothy had gone her way, had faded into a secret scrapbook of 1,000 wistful recollections, and yet on the night breeze returned to Howard the faint aroma of yesterday. In a melody, a tune, a song, full of the warmth and innocence of then and the yearning of now, arrived complete in a single unbroken succession of notes, and later Howard wrote it down, and he sketched the harmonies that it seemed to suggest. But he didn't have to. It had become part of him now. There would be more twists and turns in the road before the young man, not yet 30, when you met him, would find his way from yesterday to tomorrow, but nothing that he would ever accomplish in his whole life would ever equal the success of that one song that whispered in his ear one nostalgic night. You never knew the sentimental Hoosier who returned to the spooning wall to kiss Dorothy one last time. A disillusioned attorney and aspiring songwriter named Hoagland Howard Carmichael. Hoagie Carmichael. But you and I and the world will never forget the tune that let him compose it one night in 1927. Or the lyrics. The lyrics that begin sometimes, I wonder why I spend the lonely night dreaming of a song. A magical reverie called Stardust. And now you know the rest of the story. And now the rest of the story. Harry sat on the roof of the garage, madly thumbing through the book that he had borrowed from the Encino Public Library, a book on home remodeling. Big project Harry was about to tackle to transform the entire garage into a state-of-the-art recording studio. But there were two problems here. One, the garage was not his own. And two, Harry had never done anything like this ever before in his life. But he needed a job, and somehow he had managed to talk himself into this one. Harry's first client ever, the man who wanted the recording studio, was the renowned composer, Sergio Mendez. Good musician. He had simply forgot to ask if Harry knew anything about carpentry. But, of course, the answer would have been no, and Harry would have been out someplace pumping gas instead of hiding up there on the roof with all of those library books on how to renovate a garage. And then, footsteps. Harry peered over the edge of the roof, and there was Mr. Mendez in his robe and slippers, smoking a big cigar, obviously having just risen from bed to check on the remodeling project. Harry pulled back and hunkered down. He could not afford to get caught, frantically reading up on the profession for which he had not been trained in the first place. And all at once, as he trembled up there between the shingles and the sky, every miserable failure in Harry's life came parading past his beleaguered brain. Like all of the times the bullies beat him up after school and he did not fight back. And all of the learning he missed out on because he just plain didn't care. And all of the career choices he might have had if he just hadn't flunked out of college. And suddenly Harry realized that this may be his last chance to do something right. Well, Harry did something right. Demonstrating a perfectionism of which he had not known he was capable, he completed the famous composer's recording studio, and so spectacularly that hearty recommendations promptly followed, with only the knowledge he had retrieved from the public library 3 blocks from the Mendez garage, and his newfound ambition. You know, he went on to build and to remodel for James Caan and Richard Dreyfuss and James Coburn and Sally Kellerman and a host of Hollywood VIPs who would soon come to regard Harry as the carpenter to the stars. And his work is still there for all to see. The sprawling porch decks, the sumptuous wooden bookshelves, the splendid carpentry art of a craftsman who came face to face with himself on a garage roof in Encino. You never met the bullied boy or the college dropout, or for that matter, the master builder. But you do know the handsome fellow who got discovered in his 30s and who then took all of the self-discipline that he had learned from woodcraft and applied it to characters like Han Solo and Indiana Jones and Richard Kimball, the fugitive, the perfectionist carpenter, turned motion picture actor, Harry Harrison Ford. Harrison Ford? Harrison Ford. Only now you know the rest of the story.

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1: There is a fifth dimension beyond that which is known to man. 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
4: This world is not my home. I'm just a passing through.

0: Now, the rest of the story. Arthur was a Catholic, turned atheist, turned agnostic. Many who knew him sincerely wished that he'd left it at that. But there was one more area of belief into which Arthur would pass, and from which he would never return: spiritualism. In fact, Arthur became so devout in his religion of communication with the dead that he is recognized even to this day as one of the most outspoken and outstanding spiritualists of all time. But this is the rest of the story. When Arthur made public his conversion to spiritualism, he lost a great many friends. Folks who had perceived him as a broad-shouldered, clear-headed apostle of common sense, the consummate logician. And yet such was his passionate enthusiasm for this wondrous new preoccupation that he made every imaginable sacrifice to spread what he considered the good news that the dead are not dead. Critics were everywhere. Traditional theists attacked him as a spokesman for Satan. He once received a letter addressed to Chief Devil Spiritualist Church. Spiritualism, ministers warned, was based on Lucifer's first lie, "Thou shalt not surely die." Arthur defended himself as best he could, but no sooner had he crossed swords with established religion than another even more formidable group opposed him. They were the professional magicians. There was nothing a seance medium could do that a magician could not do better. In fact, most magicians were offended by the pathetically uncomplicated tricks used by mediums to deceive their patrons. Magicians contended that the victims of professional spiritualism believed primarily because they wanted so badly to believe. And yet, for all of the criticism heaped upon Arthur, he was never accused of insincerity, nor of being in it for the money. Personally, independently wealthy, he accepted only expenses for his spiritualist lectures, every penny of profit above which was donated to the cause of spiritualism. Arthur's series of 7 lectures at New York City's Carnegie Hall was a sellout record breaker. The effectiveness of his message could be seen in the widespread rash of suicides which followed. Arthur had made the next world sound so vastly preferable to this one that a great many Manhattanites simply could not wait to get there. Before long, the town was littered with suicide notes in which gratitude was expressed to Arthur. What is truly miraculous about Arthur's spiritualist ministry is that it did not obliterate his previous accomplishments. And lest we judge him too harshly, it ought not to be forgot. Arthur meant no harm. Arthur meant no harm. He was merely romantic, idealistic, curious, hopeful, and perhaps one thing more. He could not tolerate an unsolvable riddle. For Arthur was a mystery writer, the mystery writer, who sought all of his life to unravel the ultimate mystery. He was Sir Arthur Conan Doyle. That's right. Creator of the unstumpable sleuth Sherlock Holmes. And now you know the rest of the story.
1: 100 years ago, we'd already discovered and applied electricity. We'd used it to make a bulb glow in the dark. It was puny, but it was an electric light, and yet we could not transmit the electrical current along a wire for any distance. By the mid-1880s, an inventor named George began looking around for something better. He'd heard that a couple of Frenchmen, Goulard and Gibbs, had devised a new thing called alternating current. This alternating current had long-distance capability by wire transmission. So George sent a man over to France with $50,000 in his pocket, and the man returned with the patents for alternating current. George redesigned the apparatus, developed new and better transformers, and set up an experimental power station in Barrington, Massachusetts. And that was the start of a fight that lasted for 10 long years. Today we're being told by a cautious few that atomic energy is a downer. Well, it was the same in the early days of electricity. Only back then the scientific community was split right down the middle over alternating versus direct current, and the public was still burning its houses down with candles. The alternating current, which inventor George advocated, was more efficient and more effective. It could be transmitted farther. His opponents argued, however, that when alternating current was stepped up to the high voltages necessary for long-distance transmission, it meant instant death for anybody who might touch the wires. Just as this dispute approached a climax, a small boy was electrocuted by accidentally coming into contact with one of the wires at George's power station. The newspaper started a campaign against George. Ordinances were passed forbidding the stringing of high-tension wires in many cities, many towns. The leader of the opposition, a highly respected scientist, wrote an article for the North American Review, and this was the final blow that threw the switch on alternating current. This renowned scientist wrote, quote, "There is no plea which will justify the use of alternating currents, either in a scientific or a commercial sense, and my personal desire would be to prohibit their use." And those were the words of the foremost electrical expert in the world. So George was stunned. Now the scientific community was against him, and the press was against him, and the people were against him. It would take a remarkable demonstration indeed to turn the tide in favor of alternating current. So George went to Chicago, and he bid on a contract to illuminate the grounds at the Great World's Fair of 1893. He got the contract because he bid so low. Since the only light bulbs in those days were designed to run on direct current, George would now have to invent a new light bulb for alternating current and manufacture enough of them to do the job. And he did. It cost him more than he could afford, but he did design and produce the bulb, and he did magnificently illumine the exposition grounds. Thousands came and went, and nobody got hurt. And with this dramatic demonstration, George lost all his money, but he won the acclaim of the public. And alternating current was here to stay. The inventor who had risked everything that was his in reputation and in resources to achieve that goal was to be reimbursed 100-fold. You know his name, George Westinghouse. But this is interesting. The scientist who had led the opposition, the distinguished scientist who had written in the North American Review that alternating current was too hot to handle, the one man whose immense scientific stature was almost sufficient to veto the idea forever, was Thomas Alva Edison. Now you know the rest of the story.

Now, the rest of the story. Pauline Sherwood Townsend stared at the letter in her hand as though trying somehow to see through the words inscribed thereon. The world-renowned drama teacher had, of course, received innumerable letters of introduction before. The vast majority of them she'd summarily dismissed, wishing instead to formulate her own opinion of a prospective pupil's ability. This particular letter of introduction, however, had been written by an acting coach whom Madame Townsend both knew and personally respected, Inez Shipp, and so it was with irresistible fascination that the former perused the recommendation of the latter, pertaining specifically to a gifted young actress named Sarah Colley. It was astounding, Inez Shipp had written. Sarah's stage presence, her use of inflection, the precision of her timing, her skills were extraordinary. And in addition, her natural talent, her self-discipline, her dedication to her craft, were greater than Miss Shipp had ever observed in a student. Sarah must attend the prestigious Ward Belmont Academy, the letter said. She must study under the distinguished director of its drama school, Pauline Sherwood Townsend. Well, Madam Townsend opened a desk drawer and slipped the letter inside. Said to an assistant, show the girl in. A few moments later, Sarah Colley and the great professor of drama were alone. Your coach informs me that your gifts are considerable, Madam Townsend said crisply. Do you have a reading prepared? The striking 18-year young girl smiled eagerly, replied that indeed she had prepared a reading. The text had been memorized. So as Sarah, in character, glanced about the room, she could not help but notice that Madam Townsend's mouth, the teacher's mouth, was gradually falling open. What did you do, Madam Townsend asked, to strain your voice? Sarah, unaware until then that her voice had been strained at all, had to guess. Well, she said, I was a cheerleader in high school. A cheerleader, Madam Townsend exclaimed contemptuously. Well, that explains it, my dear. You have ruined the timbre of your voice. Nothing can be done to restore it. Vocal purity is an essential for any dramatic actress. Sarah was suddenly panic-stricken. Couldn't I confine myself to characters who don't need pure voices, she beseeched. I'm sorry, answered Madam Townsend, and rising from the chair behind her desk, she gestured toward the door, and Sarah Colley, in shock and despair, walked out. For once upon a lifelong dream abandoned, there was an aspiring actress whose respect for an illustrious personality was greater than her belief in herself. And thus was the perfunctory decree of Pauline Sherwood Townsend the end of Sarah Colley, and the beginning of a friend of yours. For Sarah did discover a character whom audiences came to love in spite of her imperfect voice, and that role she performed to perfection. You never knew of Sarah Ophelia Colley, whose one ambition, whose ultimate passion, was to become a legend in the legitimate theater. But you remember the person she became on the stage of the Grand Ole Opry, and her shrill greeting, howdy, and the $1.98 price tag dangling from the flowered straw hat of the neighbor you knew as Minnie Pearl. Only now you know the rest of the story. Now, the rest of the story. Once upon a time, there was a desperate mother and her desperately ill 8-year young son. The boy had jumped into a rowboat, had fallen against an oarlock, ostensibly a minor injury, but the child was hemophilic, a bleeder, and the bleeding refused to stop. Doctors were summoned and they could do nothing. For 11 days, the youngster lay semi-conscious and screaming in pain. It seemed certain the boy would not survive. His mother notified the family priest. But to her astonishment, the priest remained cheerful, confident. God has seen your tears, he said. God has heard your prayers, he told her. Do not grieve, the little one will not die. And in fact, he did not. A miracle, mother called it. And the doctors, shaking their heads, had to agree. Or did I mention the child's mother was Alexandra, the empress, the last Tsarina of Russia? Her son was the only one, Alexis, who was heir to the throne of his father Nicholas. And the family priest, the one they called Father Gregory? Well, the tragic history of Russia's last royal family recalls him by a solitary and infamous name, Rasputin.
Oh, you learned of them in school. You've seen their lives in the movies. But this is the rest of the story. As the parents of any hemophilic child could tell you, such family misfortune is enormously preoccupying. And thus preoccupied were the Tsar and the Tsarina, Nicholas and Alexandra, in the early years of the last century. And yet, while medical science frequently failed them, a wild-eyed, self-styled holy man from Siberia achieved astounding results. And time after time, stepping in when the doctors gave up, and he appeared to stop their little boy's bleeding through his own mystical gift. Understandably, their peasant healer, Father Gregory Rasputin, gained considerable influence over the royal family, holding the boy's health hostage. So, Russia's destiny and Rasputin's power were inexorably intertwined. But what was that power? It was once thought that Rasputin hypnotized young Alexis with those huge, haunting, penetrating eyes, and then made subconscious suggestions that the boy's bleeding would slow and stop. But the room was darkened when Father Gregory visited, and so others later believed that it was Rasputin's commanding voice alone that brought about the miracle. Physicians today say, while hypnosis can help, it cannot cure, so we don't know for sure how Rasputin did it. Unless there really was something more profoundly mystical about him than our modern minds will permit us to comprehend. For after the Tsar's son injured himself in that rowboat in the autumn of 1912, after the doctors gave him up for dead, indeed, after the boy had been given last rites and his demise seemed imminent, only then did his mother get in touch with Rasputin by telegraph. Only then did she contact Rasputin, who returned to the Tsarina's frantic message with a wire of his own saying all would be well. Rasputin never visited the boy's bedside. He made his bold, against all odds, declaration that the Tsar's son would be healed. He made that declaration from his own peasant village beyond the Ural Mountains, 1,000 miles away. And now you know the rest of the story.

0: the rest of the story. Americans, a town is starving. A town is starving. And everybody, it seems, wants to help. The town is Las Claritas, a poor community carved out of the jungle in southeastern Venezuela. A settlement of some 15,000 who were originally members of three local Indian tribes. For many years now, their desperation has been palpable. A mere 5% employed, few services, rampant crime, the narrow streets between tin-roofed hovels teem with drunks and youth who live to steal, and everywhere is hunger. Help is on the way, they say. For in September 2002, a team from Canada purportedly had raised millions for humanitarian aid and arrived to announce the community's reclamation. Over this year and the next, an organization spokesman proclaimed, "We propose to create 100 new jobs." Well, the assembled townspeople were incredulous. More than 14,000 people were out of work. A voice from the crowd admonished, "How would 100 jobs help?" "Ah, but that was only the beginning," the spokesperson replied. 10 years, 20 years from now, the Canadians would still be there building schools and hospitals and creating wealth, pumping life into the little town everybody else seemed to have forgotten. But the throng grew more restless still. "For 11 years, somebody shouted, "outsiders have come, one after another, promising to assist us, and all eventually abandoned us." And then in unison came the cries, 11 years of lies." Venezuelan National Guard rifles bristled, prepared to quell what appeared to be an erupting riot. Indeed, even as townsfolk angrily bit the hand allegedly trying to feed them, another group, Canadians as well, these from Vancouver, were plotting to subvert the first group's right to be there. The Vancouver team protested that they had received permission from yet another group to rescue Las Claritas. But Venezuela's left-wing presidente, claiming such was the state's responsibility, had robbed them of the privilege. And this latest wrangling over who gets to help that impoverished Indian settlement in the middle of nowhere will not be the last. For you see, more than a decade ago, somebody bothered to research that region and dumbstruck discovered the true and abiding value of that native South American culture based on a geological peculiarity directly beneath the town. A geological peculiarity directly beneath the town of Las Claritas. Oh, yes, I do mean to say that the desperate people that everybody wants to help are living by sheerest coincidence on top of one of the most promising, unexploited deposits of gold anywhere in the world, perhaps 12 million ounces or more when mined and refined. But the mining companies, climbing over one another for a crack at all that gold, have put the salvation of Las Claritas on hold indefinitely. And so in the end, it is very possible that history will record that in the jungle of southeastern Venezuela was once a town built on buried treasure whose people starved. If that's so, at least you will know the rest of the story.
1: Now, the rest of the story. In addition to the obvious hardships and horrors, war can be a lonely business, so you will understand why. On a dark night in the not-so-Pacific 61 years ago, February 19, 1945, the Marines started singing. One man at a time at first. Tunes that glowed with faint echoes of happier times. Every Marine on that CB supply barge knew with his head that the others were there. But not until their voices were raised in song did they actually feel the presence of one another. And so was the loneliness of war fought back in those tense, terrible hours before the famous amphibious landing. For most all your life, you've pictured in your mind that dramatic sculpture of the Marines planting our flag on a distant, desperate shore. But now, whenever you think of the bloody Battle of Iwo Jima, I want you to remember the rest of the story. For one of the Marines aboard that supply barge sang a song for his buddies that became the battle hymn for the Iwo Jima landing, February 19, 1945. As the ship reached that dangerous beach, all of the Marines aboard were singing. As the Marines from other landing vessels landed, they caught on. They began singing it as well. It was an Australian newspaper correspondent who first reported to the outside world that the Battle of Iwo Jima had its own anthem. And pretty soon, American servicemen the world over were singing it. First on cruisers and aircraft carriers through the Pacific, eventually on the beaches of Italy and France. Military radio operators flashed the lyrics to every outpost that asked for them. Lawrence Tibbetts sang it on the CBS Lucky Strike Hit Parade. One night at Toots Shore's restaurant in New York, Ethel Merman led a chorus of patrons in that battle hymn. The choir included Eddie Duchin and Frank Sinatra, Gene Autry and Frank Buck, Walter Winchell and Grantland Rice, even Justice William O. Douglas, even William Randolph Hearst, even Franklin Roosevelt Jr. for the battle hymn, which serenaded the first battle in February of 45, when our 5th Amphibious Corps hit the Pacific's most fortified shore. That song, the words to that song, over the tune of the Stars and Stripes Forever, were written in 1931 by a girl named Marjorie Stotler, grade 7, age 11. You see, night before the Iwo Jima invasion, the Marines aboard that CB supply barge had begun singing college songs, a variety of them, and they kept on singing them until one Marine protested that he had no song to offer because he'd never gone to college. And so after a polite invitation by his comrades, he began singing the school song of his alma mater, a song which began, "Three cheers for our Jones Junior High. It's the best junior high in Toledo." That's right. As the Australian journalist who first reported it reported, quote, "The battle for Iwo Jima was won on the playing fields of Jones Junior High, Toledo, Ohio, USA." And now, you know how that could be. Because now, you know the rest of the story.
2: Now, the rest of the story. In the U.S., we used to call them streetcars or trolleys, but in London, of course, they are trams. So, you were on a tram in London. It's a lovely day. You're daydreaming out the window. The tram stops at the corner. There's the usual exchange of parting passengers and boarding pedestrians. And the tram starts to move again. Your attention is not really focused on the conductor as he walks up the aisle taking fares. You've seen him do it so many times before. But then you notice he's taking more time than usual with one of the passengers, and you begin to listen to their conversation. Seems the passenger has no money for his fare. You wonder at this because he's not poorly dressed. He doesn't appear to be the sort of bloke who would try to cheat the tram line. "It's like this," the passenger explains. "He carries with him only the precise amount of money he needs each day. In this case, all he needed was the money for the tram, but it appears he's forgotten the required tuppence." Now you're studying the man's face. His eyes are penetrating, but kind. His nose is prominent, rather broad. His cheeks are round and merry. His hair is light and straight, combed to the side, and his beard and mustache are full and well-groomed. But now at once you're distracted by the sharp words of the conductor. If the passenger does not have tuppence for his fare, then he will be put off at the next corner. The man nods without protest. He doesn't complain that he'll be stranded far from his destination, which he will. He doesn't tell the conductor he'll repay him, which he would. He says nothing. When the tram stops, he allows himself to be ushered meek as a lamb to the street. And as he disappears in the distance, you think to yourself, you've seen that face. You know that man. Well, in any case, you were correct in assuming that he was not too poor to afford the fare. However, he had this thing, this, not a phobia exactly, simply an abhorrence for carrying or handling money. He had no logical explanation for the way he felt, and certainly there was nothing philosophical or moral about it. Money just felt dirty to him, and that was that. Might it have related to something in his childhood? Well, when he was a young boy, his father's business failed, and the family was unsettled by that. But whatever it was, we know his aversion to touching cash only intensified through the years. And the irony was, it seemed that everything he touched turned to money. You see, the streetcar passenger once ejected for lack of 2 pennies. The man who would rather have had a pocket full of worms than a wallet full of cash. He chose a life of philanthropy as a novel solution to his dilemma. To library research projects and for world peace, he gave the money he could not help but make and could not wait to get rid of, a sum of $330 million. All your life you've heard of Andrew Carnegie and the Carnegie Trusts and the Carnegie Institute and the Carnegie Endowment for International Peace and Carnegie Hall. Only now you know the rest of the story.

0: Now, the rest of the story. Ohio State University, main campus in Columbus. Something important is missing. A precious, priceless something placed somewhere in the spaces between the buildings in 1936, and now it's gone. I'm staring right now at the ethereal grain of an aerial photograph of that campus, half-century-old documents dotted with arrow markers and letter indicators. Today's investigators, poring over those photos, are certain that the cherished memento is still there, still standing in its original location. What they do not know is precisely where. So the search continues for a monument, a tribute to an athlete who ranks to this day among the greatest ever to grace the Olympic highlight reel, Jesse Owens. It was competing for his Ohio State University track team that Jesse began shattering world records. In fact, in one event alone, May 1935, he bettered the world's best running broad jump and 220-yard low hurdles and 220-yard dash, and he equaled the all-time anywhere 100-yard dash all on the same day. But history best remembers track genius Jesse Owens for embarrassing Adolf Hitler in the 1936 Olympic Games in Berlin. Hitler, you will recall, had intended to exploit the Games to demonstrate the superiority of the Aryan race. And along comes Jesse, flying past the fastest runners in the Führer's stable of supermen. Four gold medals Jesse Owens brought home from the legendary summer of 1936. And to the campus of Ohio State University, that place of many treasured memories, he brought another token of that extraordinary Olympic experience, a memorial presented to him in Berlin by the appreciative people of where? Of Germany itself. Jesse was still overseas, still competing in the big games, when the New York Times reported the story that America's newest hero was to donate that monument to his alma mater. And so, presumably, he did. I say presumably because, most remarkably of all, there was no ceremony, no announcement in the local newspapers. According to family members, the memorial was simply brought to the Ohio State campus upon Jesse's return stateside, and it was given to someone who placed it somewhere outdoors, and nobody knows where. Over the years since, self-appointed sleuths have spent hundreds of hours chasing dozens of leads. One OSU graduate recalls the monument being pointed out during his 1964 freshman orientation. Another grad, an Owens contemporary, says yes, it was near the museum and the library. Owens himself stated that it had been placed in what he called All-American Row. The ongoing search was made more difficult because Jesse's Olympic memorial has inevitably changed so over the years. It has aged. It has grown. For in the wake of Jesse's triumphs, Germany's people, not yet completely poisoned by the doctrines of the Third Reich, admiringly bestowed upon him a living monument, a sapling oak tree, which even today stands unmarked, concealed among the myriad less distinguished oaks at OSU, hiding in plain sight, because as Hitler would have hated to hear, oak trees, as people, are essentially the same. And now you know the rest of the story.
1: Now, the rest of the story. In olden days, you transgressed against the tribe, they fed you to the monster. Just marched you into the woods and up to those awesome jaws, tossed you inside, and, well, that was the last anyone heard from you. Monsters. There was Cerberus, the three-headed dragon-tailed dog the Greeks said guarded the gates of hell. There was Hydra, the nine-headed creature with poison in its veins. There was the Minotaur, the virgin-devouring beast with the body of a man and the head of a bull. And, of course, there was Medusa, the winged woman with snakes for hair, at whose glance people turned to stone. But there was another monster, one that survived, they say, all the way to modern day. And to support that assertion is the testimony, and no, I'm not kidding, the testimony of survivors. If the stories are true, and thus far I've no reason to believe they are not, then untold numbers were fed to that monster through the generations. A multitude of victims who were never heard from again. But the few who were, well, believe it or not, you're going to hear from them right now. There's a fellow named Darwin Coon, 73 years old, says there was no sound like it in the world, the sound of those massive jaws biting down. Okay, so try to describe it, I ask him, and he says it sounded like a car wreck, like the twisting, screeching, torturing of steel. Whoa. And then there's John Banner, 10 years older than Darwin Kuhn. John was actually an escape artist before townsfolk fed him to the beast. His talent may have been helpful because he too lived to tell of that horrible sound, the sound of those jaws closing. And now guess what? Even though the monster died decades ago, they say, there are some, oh, I just can't believe this, there are some who are trying to bring it back to life, trying to revive it. In fact, the incantations have already been uttered, because there are just enough people curious even still to hear that terrifying, one-of-a-kind, they say, sound, the chomp of those giant jaws. So classical mythology may keep its creepy creatures, its hellhounds and hydras and man-bulls and snake-girls, because once upon a time, in the wake of uncountable crime, there was a monstrous fortress wherein the most desperate of criminals were cast. And among the torments of being imprisoned therein was a particular sound, the sound of its huge cell block doors crashing shut, which had a uniquely disheartening effect on those inside, on those swallowed by the monster named Alcatraz. Yes, they reopened the old prison in San Francisco Bay for tourists who want to know what it was like, who want to hear those newly restored cell block doors, thus to experience firsthand the origin of the phrase, to find out what was it that put the slam in slammer. Well, now you know the rest of the story.
2: The boys down at the jailhouse got quite a laugh that gray November day. It had to do with their most recent prisoner. The townsfolk all knew him. His name was John, and John, the new prisoner, was the church organist. Now, why would anybody want to go and lock up a nice fellow like John? Well, John never was what you'd call a getter-alonger. Some said it was because he was orphaned at the age of 10. More likely, the easy way was just not John's way. Oh, he could play up a storm on the organ, that was for sure. So churches from one town to the next would hire him right off. But something always happened. His first job, for instance, he was 18 when he got that first job, and the first thing he asked for from the church elders was vacation time. And the elders asked how much, and John said a month. Well, for some reason, they gave him the month off, and John took 3 months. But that was only the beginning. In no time, the congregation was complaining about how John jazzed up the hymns. In retaliation, John complained about the choir. Next, John got into trouble for starting a fist fight right in the middle of the street. So I guess you can see how easily a fellow like John, church organist or whatever, could go from job to job. And then there was this one job. John played the organ as usual. But this time he worked under a music director. The music director had all of the say and got all of the glory. So naturally, John wanted that position. John wanted to be the music director. And what do you know? One day the music director died. Now, deep down, John knew that he was qualified, that the job was his, that all he had to do was be patient and wait to be asked. That's what he thought. But the coveted position went instead to the deceased director's son, a comparative incompetent. Well, John was angry, boiling over angry. He went to his employer and quit right then and there. John was politely reminded that he could not quit, that he was under contract. Now, precisely what happened next, nobody has recorded. We do know that whatever it was John did, whatever it was he did, it

0: employers, he was composing music. And today, 300 years later, musicians discuss in awe the towering strains, the glorious complexities of that music, the magnificent composer. But in November of 1717, around the court at Weimar, he was simply known as a tough little jailbird named Johann Sebastian Bach. And now you know the rest of the story.
1: Now, the rest of the story. Friedrich arrived at the headquarters of General George Washington in December 1777. He was introduced as His Excellency, Lieutenant General Friedrich von Steuben, exalted officer in the service of the King of Prussia. Oh, he had come, he said, to aid the Americans in their revolution. How about that? Now, the Continental Congress and General Washington agreed that what the disheveled, disorganized American troops needed most was the influence of an experienced Prussian general, and that's how Friedrich von Steuben became, quote, drill master of the Continental Army. This Prussian was commissioned a United States major general, but he performed as advertised. In fact, Friedrich turned colonial farmers and merchants into deadly weapons. And more, he prepared the standard drill manual, which became the Bible of American forces for decades to come. And at Yorktown, oh my, now the division under his command distinguished itself. And to this day, historians wonder, could we have won our freedom at all without him? Anyway, we almost didn't have a choice. Prior to his arrival in America, the Continental Congress had decided that no more foreign officers would be commissioned by the Continental Army. You see, General Washington already had more than he knew what to do with, and many in his service had aroused jealousy and discontent among American officers. In fact, the only reason Friedrich von Steuben was not immediately sent home was he made such a grand entrance. Oh, my! He had arrived at Portsmouth impressively attended by a military secretary and an aide-de-camp. His Prussian general's uniform fairly sparkled. His dossier, the most glowing imaginable. It was all a fraud. It was all a fraud. His staff, little more than actors. His uniform, only recently tailored. His references, just a pack of lies. The highest rank he had ever actually attained was half-pay captain in the Prussian army. And he'd had nothing whatsoever to do with the military, anywhere, for 14 years. And this incredible deception was not even von Steuben's idea. He had friends back in Paris, you see, and one in particular who believed that Friedrich von Steuben, despite his lack of credentials, was somehow essential to the ultimate success of the American Revolution. And history has justified that special faith in him. By the way, that one friend in Paris, eager to deceive America for her own good, the fellow who was especially intent upon selling the Continental Army on an illustrious Prussian general who never was, that man never openly admitted his role in the conspiracy. He didn't have to. His signature appears at the bottom of the von Steuben letter of introduction and recommendation. Practically all by himself, Friedrich von Steuben transformed the awkward, uncoordinated, undisciplined soldiers of the American Revolution into an awesome fighting machine. And he got the opportunity in the first place because one man had a gut feeling and a gifted pen. You see, the man who fortunately sent us von Steuben was Ben Franklin. The Benjamin Franklin. Only now you know the rest of the story.

Americans are builders, improving on the old and creating something better. 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Never forget the First Amendment. Never forget the ground on which we stand. This message brought to you by the NAB Education Foundation and the Broadcast Education Association.

0: Now, the rest of the story. College football, Saturday, September 24, 2005. Notre Dame was poised to clash with the University of Washington in Seattle. It was nationally televised. You may have seen it. Anyway, Notre Dame took the opening kickoff. The player who caught the ball fumbled it. Notre Dame recovered, but on their own 1 yard line. Now, you're backed up against your own goal line. You keep it on the ground. You've got to. Unless there's some late in the game desperation, you rush. Give your quarterback some elbow room. But Notre Dame's coach Weiss says no. Sends in another play, an impossible play, it would seem. Pass. Pass right. And his entire team knows why. It was a promise. Coach Weiss had promised someone ahead of time that he could call the first play of the game, call whatever he wanted, and he had called pass right. Now, college football enthusiasts already know where I'm going with this, so bear with me for the sake of those who have not heard. That Notre Dame coach, Charlie Weiss, had recently befriended a small boy, 10-year-old boy, who was very sick, brain cancer. Youngster's name was Montana Mazurkiewicz. He's actually named for Notre Dame star quarterback Joe Montana. Anyway, this little boy had been a huge Notre Dame fan all his young life, and now he needed some encouragement. So Charlie Weiss befriended him. In fact, Charlie had just been to his house earlier in the week, had brought him a football, and told him a little about Joe Montana, who had been Charlie Weiss's roommate in college. And then Charlie asked the youngster, how would you like to call the first play of Saturday's game? Well, the little boy said, sure. And then he said, pass right. So now you see what's happened here. Nobody could have predicted that Notre Dame's first possession would be on their own 1 yard line, the last place from which you want to pass. But here they were. Michigan State had just beaten Notre Dame the week previous, so they needed a good start here. But Coach Weiss says, no, we're not playing it safe. We're running Montana's play. So out they go. Quarterback Brady Quinn, standing there in his own end zone, takes the snap, looks right, sees tight end Anthony Fasano open, just barely open. So Quinn throws to him, and Fasano, this big tight end, catches it, turns to run. He has to leap over a defender, which no one has ever seen this big guy do. But he makes it for a gain of 13 yards. And yes, the Irish went on to beat U of W 36-17, a victory that stood on the shoulders of a little boy and his impossible play. But see, it was not about looking big to a sick kid. It was about keeping a promise. Because little Montana, he had died the previous day in the home Charlie Weiss had visited. Would surely never have held the coach to that risky, awkward opening pass. But it worked. And even still, Anthony Fasano wonders how he managed to hurdle that defender without help from somewhere. But maybe we know, because we know the rest of the story.
1: Now, the rest of the story. June 1920, the Republican National Convention opened in Chicago. And by the 11th, everybody was fed up, ready to go home. Problem was, there were too many presidential candidates. 13 main contenders, 16 less significant ones, and beyond those, practically everybody who crowded the old Chicago Coliseum had his own dark horse favorite. So, there were the politicians and the delegates suffocating in the heat and humidity, frustrated by a recent waiters' strike and mounting hotel bills and shortening tempers and too many choices. And that's why, on the evening of Friday the 11th, the Kingmakers gathered to put an end to the wheel spinning. Their meeting place would be the Blackstone Hotel suite of Colonel George Harvey, number 40810, the so-called Early American Suite, most elegant accommodations. Rich French walnut paneling, a fireplace flanked by stately wing chairs, large wood-shuttered windows overlooking Lake Michigan. The VIPs, senators mostly, planned to reach a quick decision and get to bed early. What happened instead is the rest of the story. Senator Henry Cabot Lodge of Massachusetts called a meeting to order. Everybody seemed to agree there were two logical front runners, General Leonard Wood of New York and Illinois' Governor Frank Loudoun. Somebody mentioned Senator Hiram Johnson of California. In the early balloting, he had seemed such a promising contender, but no, it was argued the assembled must confine their considerations to those two most popular, potentially most effective candidates. General Wood was the choice of big business, the favorite of Teddy Roosevelt's friends. He had commanded the Rough Riders during the Spanish-American War. Governor Loudoun, too, would be an aggressive vote-getter. The nation's farmers regarded him highly. And yet between these two outstanding prospective representatives of the Republican Party, the Republican kingmakers simply could not decide who was better. And from this point on, the history of what happened behind those closed doors in that Blackstone Hotel suite become clouded. Years later, a Senate committee would hear approximately what you've just learned, but the rest is mostly rumor about arm twisting and big wheel deals and payoffs and power plays and pandemonium. This much is certain. By dawn, the kingmakers had reached a desperate compromise decision. The Republican presidential candidate for the year 1920 would be a dark horse, Senator Warren G. Harding of Ohio. Hours later, as prescribed by the power brokers, Harding was voted the Republican Party's official nominee. The historic last-minute decision of the Wheeler dealers was not a wise one. The consequent Harding administration was stained with scandal and corruption, culminated in the death of Harding himself under mysterious circumstances. But something else came from that incredible night, a phrase. For all evening long and into the dark of the morning, the sequestered VIPs did more than huddle and haggle and finagle. They smoked cigars. They smoked incessantly. Now, don't get ahead of me. Harding's campaign manager reported this to the press the following day, and thus did an expression earn the vernacular, an expression describing any closed-door decision-making meeting away from a convention floor for Suite 40810 in Chicago's Blackstone Hotel was the very first anywhere, the one and only original smoke-filled room. And now you know the rest of the story.
2: Now, the rest of the story. John Rowlands was not yet 30. Already he was living a life most folks can only dream about. Example, how large a household staff do you think a rich man's mansion might require? A cook, a butler, perhaps one or two to clean? Well, John Rowlands had a staff of 192? No, these were not corporate personnel. This was a private staff of almost 200 people. Specialized services, of course. One was a carpenter, another a tailor. And where would a tailor be without fabric? So John Rowlands' private stock of textiles included almost 20 miles of 30-inch wide materials, $50,000 worth of one material, $100,000 worth of another, and so on. What else did John Rowlands enjoy? Food, naturally. His diet was among the world's best. I don't know if he actually enjoyed boating all that much, but he had two boats. Security was also very important to John, and for that reason he was attended by at least 20 armed bodyguards at all times. It would appear that John appreciated elegance above everything. Persian rugs, expensive flatware, silver goblets, the finest champagne. This, then, was the life of Rowlands, an opulence excessive by most standards and impressive by any standards, and all of this on a newspaper reporter's salary. It was more than 100 years ago that a young man named John Rowlands lived like a king. He had a personal staff of almost 200, including a minimum of 20 armed bodyguards around the clock. He had a fortune in stocked foods and fabrics, in Persian rugs and elegant silverware, and the very finest champagne. And that's the way it really was. While the rest of the world was led to believe that John Rowlands was roughing it. The world was reading and hearing that John was a struggling, courageous young newspaper reporter doggedly tracking the scoop of a lifetime. Well, in fact, John was a newspaper reporter. He was employed by the New York Herald. He was on the trail of the biggest story of his career, the story of a missionary explorer named Livingstone, who had apparently been lost in darkest Africa. Oh, yes, John Rowlands was the reporter's real name. That was the name he was given at birth. The name he adopted was Henry Stanley. That's right. This was the now famous search of Stanley for Livingstone on the African continent. Dr. Livingstone, I presume. A young New York reporter on the most incredible expense account in all history. The opulence of which you have just heard was all a part of Stanley's safari. I mean all of it, including a special bathtub and some 6 tons of supplies. And all the world, all the while, was picturing John Rowlands, alias Henry Stanley, enduring all manner of hardships, hacking his way through the jungle, facing alone the terrors of the dark continent. Well, now you know the rest of the story. Now, the rest of the story. The pilot of the naval torpedo bomber knew that he should not have let that 20-year-old Army private on board. Now both of them were going to die. The pilot's faulty judgment was understandable enough. The young private had been frantic. Stuck in Seattle, his weekend pass running out fast, he would be AWOL if he couldn't fly immediately to Monterey and scramble back to Fort Ord before bed check. No, the private had explained he could not afford commercial airfare, but he had been advised that uniformed military could hitch a ride on naval aircraft, providing there was an extra seat. That's how he'd made it to Seattle to visit his girlfriend in the first place. But there were no seats aboard the torpedo bomber, the pilot had explained. The only available space was in the radar compartment in the tail of the plane, and the private would never fit in there. But the young man begged, and the pilot relented, and they squeezed the former into the radar compartment, and they had taken off for the Naval Air Station at Monterey. Well, that was hours ago. They should have landed by now, but the coast of California was socked in. Fog. No way to find the airbase. No way even to stay aloft over land unless they wanted to knock the top off a mountain or maybe run out of fuel and crash in a populated area. So the pilot headed out to sea. The torpedo bomber was about a mile from shore when the motor sputtered and died. The pilot brought her down as gently as possible amid the angry swells, and after several bone-jarring jolts, the plane was dead in the water. Twilight was fast becoming night as the pilot and his young hitchhiker clambered out onto the wings of the plane. If they were anywhere near the craft when it sank, they could be sucked down with it. So the two wished each other good luck and dove into the churning Pacific. As night fell, the bioluminescence of tiny sea life set the ocean aglow. In the eerie blue light, the pilot could see the jellyfish swarming, first dozens and then hundreds, it seems. He shouted to the young private, "Look out!" But the answer was faint in the distance, barely distinguishable from the voice of nature roaring all around them. And then the pilot felt the searing sting of the first jellyfish. And then he was engulfed by them in the glowing sea. Still most of a mile from land, he could only succumb to the poison and to the waves, the irresistible forces that raged in the night, and thus he died. So this is a tribute to an unknown soldier. This is a tribute to a Navy pilot running low on fuel who headed out to sea rather than risk one civilian life. And if he is listening from wherever, sir, I want you to know the young private who hitched a ride on your last flight, the Army boy who so desperately wanted to get back to his own base, did get back. He swam the torturous mile through turbulent seas, teeming with poison tails and bathed in blue fire. He fought the overwhelming fatigue and the treacherous undertow. He walked barefoot 8 miles to safety and eventually onto motion picture screens all over the world as Clint Eastwood. From the beginning of his movie career, Clint Eastwood has always played a tough guy. Well, now you know how tough he really is, because now you know the rest of the story.
1: Now, the rest of the story. Mickey Charles was crying. He was trying to hide it, but crying nonetheless. His dad could tell, even over the phone. "I'm just a failure," the young man was saying again and again. Dad said, "Where are you?" The boy answered, "The LaSalle Hotel, Kansas City." Dad said, "I'll be right there," and hung up. It would be a long drive from Whitebird, Oklahoma, 150 miles at least. But that was okay. It would give Dad time to think. And there was much to think about. First off, the boy was no failure, never could be as far as Dad was concerned. Just needed a little self-confidence, the way he had sometimes when he was a kid. You ain't got to spend your natural life in the mines the way I did, Dad had often admonished. But if you're going to do anything else at all, you got to believe in yourself. And the boy had listened patiently. But had he really understood what the old man was saying? Well, Dad clutched the steer before him, but all he could see was his boy up there in Kansas City, his heart breaking in a hotel room far from home. What would Dad say once he got there, he kept asking himself. Maybe something like, hang in there, boy, you're going to be all right, then a little pat on the back, that ought to do it. Or would it? For meanwhile, Mickey Charles was sulking up in that room, pacing back and forth, mentally arming himself against the impending onslaught of persuasion. And Dad could be very persuasive, after all. But he'd better not try to talk him out of it this time. For once in his life, his mind was made up. He was going back home. It was 4 hours after Dad had hung up the phone that a knock came at the hotel room door. But when the old man walked inside, he said nothing, not even hello. He just took the son's suitcase and opened it up on the bed and started throwing things into the suitcase. The boy, incredulous, asked, "What are you doing, Dad?" And Dad answered what neither of them had expected to hear. He said, "I'm taking you back to the mines, son. You will be a miner like me." "What do you mean?" the young man said, utterly bewildered. Dad looked up, his eyes filled with tears now. He said, "I thought I'd raised a man, but you're nothing but a coward." The young man's eyes grew wide with disbelief and then with anger. "Oh, yeah," he fired back. "Well, I'll show you who's a coward." Well, what do you know? He showed us all who wasn't. And this coming spring, 2007, it'll have been 56 springtimes since 1951. That a father had precisely the right thing to say to his son in a hotel room in Kansas City, because you see, that young man returned to his job and proceeded to do it as have few who ever lived. Fast on his way to setting a team strikeout record his first season with the Yankees, and then 0 for 22 at-bats after they sent him back to the minor leagues, the 19-year-old switch hitter from Spavinaw, Oklahoma, just plain gave up. And he might have quit baseball forever. Until that showdown at the LaSalle Hotel between a dad who figured out just what to do and just what to say to his teenage boy, Mickey Charles Mantle. Mickey Mantle. And now you know the rest of the story. Now, the rest of the story. It was a warm summer evening. The beautiful ship, all white and gold, set sail for the open sea. The first star had not yet shone when somebody on deck looked back and saw the rowboats, dozens of rowboats, swarming between the ship and the shore, headed their way. It was a tradition of sorts that cadets from the Naval College nearby would row out to bid departing vessels bon voyage, and this particular evening was no exception. As the rowboats drew nearer, passengers aboard the ship gathered at the rail to watch. Then one by one the tiny craft turned back to port, and the passengers dispersed. They had failed to realize that one rowboat remained, a rowboat with a solitary young cadet at the oars. Athletic, flaxen-haired, his piercing blue eyes searched the ship's deck until they beheld a young girl. There she was, in the gently descending twilight, peering at him from the rail through binoculars as he bobbed and pitched in the ship's wake. They'd met only that day. The young cadet had been summoned from morning chapel to look after two sisters, ages 9 and 13, while their parents were visiting the school. They were staying at the Admiral's house, where the cadet found the girls amusing themselves with a train set, which had been elaborately laid out on the floor of the nursery. Perhaps they were hungry, he had suggested. The girls nodded, and the cadet prepared a tray of ginger biscuits and lemonade. Afterward, they played croquet in the garden, and then went down to the tennis court, where the cadet showed the girls how to jump over the net. And all the while, the older sister, the 13-year-old, never took her eyes off that handsome young man. Now it was evening. There they were, gazing intently at each other across the water for some reason neither completely understood. He looked so much like a young Viking, the girl thought, with those strong, sharp features and that fair hair and those ice-blue eyes. And she felt very much at that moment, for the first time in her young life, like a princess. A princess, perhaps abducted by infamous pirates and prepared for her rescue by the shining young man whose silhouette stood etched against the darkening day. That dream was shattered by the captain's stern voice. "You there, young man, turn back now, or we shall have to send you back." Indeed, the shoreline was growing distant. The girl brought the binoculars down slowly from her face, and then impetuously, wildly, she began to wave. The Viking smiled and waved back and rowed for home. Sometimes on this barren earth where fairy tales wither and die, a few flourish, if only for magical moments. And so it happened one day in July of 1939, when an 18-year young cadet at the Dartmouth Royal Naval College was called upon to babysit two young sisters. You see, he began writing letters to the elder sister thereafter. For the fair-haired Viking, who rode out to the departing royal yacht that evening, was in fact a young prince, and the girl, for the first time, really felt like a princess. Today the world nods in reverence to both of them, Prince Philip, and his and England's Queen Elizabeth. Only now you know the rest of the story. Now, the rest of the story. Father Armando Llorente was the epitome of the Jesuit priest. Intellectually provocative, spiritually uncompromising, capable of meeting any physical challenge that might be required of a soldier in the army of Christ. At the College of Bethlehem, the exclusive Catholic preparatory school in which he taught, Father Llorente was greatly admired among faculty and students alike. Yet especially adored was he by an academically precocious and athletically gifted 16-year-old named Ruz, R-U-Z. Just how remarkable was this young man? Well, he had a photographic memory to begin with. He could read any textbook, tearing out and discarding each page as he went, thereafter employing nothing but its index to prompt his memory of its contents. It's not surprising, then, that Ruz, more often than not, scored 100% on college tests. What is astonishing is that this same brilliant pupil also

fast approaching. Father Laurenti said, Bruce, you first. Clenching a rope in his teeth, the boy dove in, swam to the opposite bank. When the rope had been secured to a tree, the priest started across, but in that cauldron-like current, the rope slipped from his hands, and the river swept him away. Bruce dove back in. He dove right back in before the other boys realized what had happened. It was almost dark now. He swam 100 yards or so before reaching the helpless Jesuit, and then, grasping him tightly with one arm, the teenager struggled through the rushing water and the gloom until they had reached the river bank. It's a miracle we're safe, said the boy. We ought to pray. Night had fallen. The clearing sky revealed shining stars, one by one. Beneath them, bathed in that pale starlight, the priest and his young rescuer knelt and uttered quietly, Hail Mary, full of grace. And when their prayer had ended, Father Laurenti took the teenager's hand. You are born to do something great, he said. The boy smiled in the darkness. If I have kept you among us, I have done a great thing. Bruce went on to study law, to establish a successful practice, often fighting in court for the dignity of the poor and the underprivileged. But later, when that fight extended to other battlefields, a paradox emerged, specifically the creation of a Marxist state in which the Catholic Church was attenuated and yet was permitted to survive. Only now, as you reflect on the apparent insincerity of a dictator embracing a pope, only now will you remember the 16-year-old boy who risked his own life to rescue a priest and then offered a prayer under the stars, a boy named Rus, Fidel Castro Rus, whom the world knows as Cuba's Fidel Castro. Only now you know the rest of the story. Now, the rest of the story. In the late 1960s, Fred Smith was a student at Yale, trying without much success to make a particularly good impression on his economics professor. But then Fred got this idea for a brief economics thesis, something a whole lot more interesting than you might expect from a college paper. Anyway, the topic, Fred's original idea now, was a super-efficient, privately managed postal service, a hypothetical company that would buy for itself a fleet of jet aircraft and the planes would fly only in the middle of the night? Don't get ahead of me. Letters and packages would be taken to a central location for sorting. Then the planes would fly the parcels to their destinations the same evening. That's right, that was the paper that Fred wrote for his economics class. And today, Frederick W. Smith is chairman and president and CEO of that hypothetical company. Only it's not hypothetical anymore. Today it employs 290,000 people. It earned $38 billion over the last fiscal year. Oh, in the fleet of jets that Fred envisioned in his economics class paper, there are 672 planes in it now, and 80,000 other motorized vehicles in the service of, that's right, in the service of Federal Express, the corporation that began as a college whim and became a worldwide sensation. In 1971, in the beginning, of course, Federal Express was antithetically defined as an alternative to the government-run postal system. But isn't it interesting? Some of the refinements that Fred Smith incorporated into his revolutionary enterprise were indirectly inspired by the government. You see, after graduating from Yale, Fred enlisted in the Marine Corps. He would serve 2 tours of duty in Vietnam. Incidentally, he'd never forget what he considers the best advice he ever got. It was from a Marine sergeant who told him, there are only 3 things you've got to remember: shoot, move, and communicate. But more to the point, Lieutenant Smith became fascinated by military procurement and delivery procedures. And his observations only encouraged him, so that when he got back home, he told himself he would go forward with that overnight commercial delivery service, the one he had dreamed up in college, and his main competitor, the United States Postal Service.
Today it's barely holding on to its 32

0: percent share of that market against the 31% market share of Fred Smith's Federal Express. And can you imagine? It all started with a college paper for an ordinary economics class. It's not often that the origin of an institution can be pinpointed so precisely. But here's the lesson in all of this. How easily Fred Smith might have been discouraged. Or did I mention that on that school paper he wrote, the one in which he outlined one of the biggest business successes in all American history, on that school paper he got a C. He was graded a C. Only now you know the rest of the story.
1: The rest of the story. Jim was being a nuisance, so much of one that Mr. Durband, the director of the school play, stopped the rehearsal cold. What seemed to be the problem? Mr. Durband asked. And Jim, eyes dancing with mischief, pointed to himself, feigning astonishment that he had been singled out as the cause of some disturbance. Of course, Jim was quite often the cause of some disturbance, especially of late. So it was only reasonable that the weary director proceed, as in fact he did. For the better part of 2 hours, Jim had been making half-whispered wisecracks, Dr. Durband observed, and then he exclaimed, "There will be no further disruptions this evening. Is that quite clear?" And Jim nodded, suddenly sober-faced, and assured Mr. Durband that he understood. And at that moment, the director felt an unexpected pang of sympathy for the harmlessly troublesome teenager. You see, Jim had auditioned for the part of the Earl of Warwick, an important role in Shaw's classic St. Joan. But along with the many talented young thespians trying out was the particularly gifted Peter Sissons, and it was he who got the part. So, Jim was given the inconsequential, non-speaking role of a monk. A monk who appears only in the final scene of the play, standing in the background and thus presumably disappointed and restless. Did he irresistibly interject irreverent asides throughout rehearsals? Oh, I must have a talk with that young man, Mr. Durband silently decided. And so at 8 p.m., following the evening's rehearsal in privacy, he did. The director said, "You know, choosing Peter over you was nothing personal." And the boy rather unconvincingly said that that was all right, it didn't matter. "It's your voice," continued Mr. Durband. "You speak so softly most of the time, down in your throat, swallowing your words, that what you're saying doesn't carry across the room, much less across the footlights." But what could he do about it, Jim beseeched. The director studied Jim's expression and realized therefrom how very much this meant to the young man. "Being heard takes more than being loud," he said. Certainly, Peter Sissons had a big voice, but it was his personality, his passion to make himself understood, that projects what he says all the way to the back row. Well, Jim took it all to heart, and he disrupted rehearsals no further. And what do you know, the night of the play, he seemed content to stand quietly peering from the cowl of the monk's cloak. Now, Peter Sissons, who magnificently portrayed the Earl of Warwick, he became a newscaster one day. I once heard someone say, and Jim, whatever happened to him? Well, his voice has been heard many times around the world. For once upon a lesson profoundly learned, there was an aspiring young actor turned troubadour who impressed himself on his own and on each subsequent generation as few in all history have. But the next time you reflect on that personality impeccably projected, you will hear amused in your mind's ear an English schoolboy swallowing his words, belying the brilliant future of Jim, James Paul McCartney. You mean the Paul McCartney? I mean the Paul McCartney. Only now you know the rest of the story. Now, the rest of the story. Neither Eli nor Mortimer said a word as they drove past the city limits and out toward the dark woods outside town. And when they found a secluded spot, both of them got out of the car. Eli stared into Mortimer's eyes. He said, "I don't want it to end this way, but I can't take care of you anymore. I can barely feed myself." Obvious as it ought to have been, now for the first time, Mortimer appeared to realize that something was terribly wrong. He looked around him and then up into the looming tree branches and then back into the face of the man who'd found him orphaned and hungry and then fed him and loved him. And both were quiet for a minute or two. As the bittersweet memories chased after one another, leading back to the day that they'd first met, Eli, the failing businessman, and Mortimer, the mouse? The mouse? The mouse. But this is the rest of the story. Advertising's a tough, competitive industry to begin with, especially if you're not cut out for it, and Eli had just about decided he was not cut out for it. Then one day, this stranger wandered into his shabby office, a little gray field mouse, who, with a boldness atypical of his kind, clambered up and onto the desk where Eli was working. Eli had been nursing a cheese sandwich most of the afternoon. He could spare a little, he supposed, so he pinched a tiny hunk of cheddar between his fingers and he held up. Come on, fella, he told the mouse. You gotta work for it. And what do you know? The tiny creature cautiously at first leaned forward, sniffed the air excitedly, and then inch by inch, courageously drew nearer the cheese until he was close enough to snatch it from Eli's grasp. The ad man laughed aloud. His little visitor was so tame. Might it have been somebody's pet? If not, he was now. And for each day thereafter, the mouse ventured forth from a crack in the wall, climbed up onto Eli's desk for a bite of cheese, became so trusting as time went on that he often curled up in the palm of Eli's hand and went to sleep. And then after a while, the mouse, whom Eli named Mortimer, would wake up and scamper away. For Eli, the hard times grew harder. Sardines were flopping, that he could no longer even afford the cheese sandwich that had sustained him until his supper of cold beans. And yet there, disheveled and discouraged and on the brink of bankruptcy, his first concern was for Mortimer. For there was a restaurant downstairs, a restaurant whose owner baited his mousetraps with the same cheese that Eli could no longer afford to share. And that's when Eli decided to take Mortimer out into the woods on the edge of town. I want you to be careful out there, he told the little fellow. And Mortimer was gone. But once upon a remarkable encounter in 1923, there was a commercial artist in Kansas City too soft-hearted for the aggressive world of advertising. But now whenever you reflect on the subsequent success of Eli, Walter Elias Disney, I hope you'll remember in your mind a tiny creature sleeping in his hand, whom Walt Disney one day would immortalize under the name his wife preferred, Mickey Mouse. Because now, after all, now you know the rest of the story.
2: Now, the rest of the story. How do you feel about palimony? I mean, to what extent are live-in lovers financially responsible to each other? Sophie and Al lived together off and on for 18 years. They talked about getting married, really, legally married, but they never did. Then Al died, rich. No mention of Sophie in his will. The year before Al's death, Sophie had broken his heart by marrying another man. And still, Sophie, through her lawyer, contacted the executors of Al's will, demanding her fair share of her former lover's millions. Oh, come on, you say. There has to be more to it than that. Well, this is the rest of the story. Al had a weakness for Austrian women. First, it was an idealistic Austrian countess. She married somebody else. Al rebounded to Sophie, Austrian as well. She was a fun-loving, although not terribly bright, young lady, a voracious consumer of and believer in cheap novels. Naively, vainly, Al tried to improve Sophie's mind, and when that did not work, he lavished money and finery on the girl. Classically passion-blind, Al was cruising for a bruising. The biggest blow came after almost two decades of emotional turbulence. Sophie was pregnant. Well, the situation would have been considerably easier to accept had Al only been the father. The father in this case was a Hungarian aristocrat, cavalry officer. Sophie's relationship with this dashing young captain was pure soap opera material. He married her and abandoned her the same day. Then he became a champagne salesman. Then he killed himself. And all the while, lonely, lovesick Al continued to send Sophie money, virtually until his death. The executors of his estate were most alarmed when they heard from Sophie's attorney. Could Sophie provide proof of her alleged intimate 18-year liaison with the deceased? Yes, she could. In fact, she had saved all of the letters that Al had ever written to her, 216 letters, and the envelopes, many of which were playfully addressed to her as Madam, with Al's surname and in Al's own handwriting. By this evidence, Sophie's lawyer claimed common law wife, thereby the right to inherit Al's fortune. Well, Sophie's true leverage was the threat of a scandal. She had already secured a publisher, she said, who was most interested in the prospect of sharing Al's letters with the world. In the end, a scandal was avoided, and the out-of-court settlement set up Sophie for life, and in return, Sophie would be required to hand over all of Al's correspondence and, of course, refrain from any act which might harm Al's memory. The secrets you've just learned were among the world's best kept for many years. Almost a century later, they are legally relevant. Their true significance, however, is this. Sophie might have cut even deeper into Al's fortune, and had she done so, all of us would have been poorer. You see, Al willed his money to each year's outstanding contributors in the field of physics and chemistry and medicine and literature and international peace. The fortune which Sophie's posthumous palimony might have drained dry was the fortune which continues to nourish the annual prizes bearing the name of the man who loved her, Al, for Alfred Nobel, creator of the Nobel Prize. And now you know the rest of the story.

0: the rest of the story. It was while on a business trip that Milton saw the tiny toy helicopter in the shop window. The paper tag on which the price was hand-inscribed said 50 cents, but there was something about that clever little plaything that made it especially worthwhile. It could fly, or at least so Milton surmised, noticing the attachment of rubber bands to its uncomplicated mechanism. Milton walked inside the shop. 50 cents for the little helicopter, he said to the clerk. Well, yes, the clerk answered, but you understand that it's a kit. It has to be put together. Oh, that was particularly delightful, Milton exclaimed, and then he explained. He'd once been a school teacher, and from this experience he had retained some very specific ideas about education. The real challenge, he happily expounded, is winning a pupil's interest. Once he is fascinated with something, it would be impossible to prevent him from learning about it. I take it you have children of your own, said the clerk. Oh, yes, Milton answered, grammar school age. He and his wife had encouraged them to read and ask questions and to think for themselves from the time they were quite small, and they'd liked nothing better than to build a little helicopter and watch it fly. Milton had always believed in the power of educational toys to stimulate intellect, and this particular one was among the best that he had ever seen. And which model would you like, the clerk asked. What were his choices, Milton wanted to know. Oh, my goodness, answered the clerk. There's one that rises to a height of 50 feet or so and then falls without harming itself. There's one that shoots upward about as high, but then glides gently back to earth. There's one that ascends 25 feet and hovers in midair for as long as half a minute. Well, Milton purchased the model that seemed most intriguing, and he hurried home to Cedar Rapids, Iowa that afternoon, thoroughly pleased with himself for having discovered such a gift, and he was quite eager to present it. What did you bring us, Daddy? That was the familiar greeting at the door. What did you bring us, Daddy? And from behind his back, Milton, grinning broadly, produced this neatly wrapped toy. Well, the boys tore off the wrapping like frenzied predators. Do you like it? Milton asked hopefully. My, how they liked it. Well, after carefully assembling the little helicopter, they wound up its rubber band motor again, and again, and again, indoors that night, watching it rise and bob against the ceiling, outdoors the next morning, cheering as it soared to dizzying heights, as high as a tree, and then sailed back to them in lazy circles. Milton, convinced as he was of his educational theories, could never have imagined how correct he had been this once. For you see, his two youngest sons were then ages 11 and 7, and they would remember all of the rest of their days. That one day in the autumn of 1878, when their father brought them a little helicopter toy, a 50-cent plaything, ostensibly, and yet a plaything which was to awaken in them a passion that changed their lives forever after, and our lives as well. You'd never met the educator-turned-minister, who, returning from a trip on church business, bestowed a tiny yet enormous gift to his boys, just an interested father named Milton Wright. All of your life you've known his sons, Wilbur and Orville. Only now you know the rest of the story.
1: Now, the rest of the story. April 1945. Hitler's Germany was breathing its last. The Führer himself cowered in a bunker in the bowels of Berlin, contemplating suicide. The city was surrounded. Russian troops already occupied parts of it. But on the outside, a Nazi general named von Greim was planning Hitler's getaway. Now, for days, no German airplane had been able to fly into Berlin. All airports but one were in the hands of the Allies, and that one, on the city's outskirts, was under fire. And still, the rescue plane was to fly into the airport and change planes, then fly directly into the city and land on a street and evacuate Hitler. Of course, General von Greim was a skilled pilot, but knew that he couldn't accomplish this alone. So he asked another aviator to accompany him, the most courageous he could find, a daring test pilot named Reitsch, recipient of the Gold Medal for military flying and the Iron Cross. Reitsch, much admired by the Führer, when the Luftwaffe needed somebody to try out the deadly ME-163 rocket plane, they sent for Reitsch. And when it was suggested that an observer actually ride a test model of the V-1 rocket and land it without power on a skid, the designers chose Reitsch. In fact, Reitsch had tested almost every military aircraft used by the Nazis during World War II. So, Reitsch was certainly the right airplane jockey for the task at hand, Anyway, the two aviators made it safely to the airport outside Berlin. But as they flew into the city, Allied fighter planes caught up with them. The air crackled with fire and hot metal. Anti-aircraft weapons blasted away from the ground. One Grime was hit. It appeared he'd been killed. So now it was up to Luftwaffe ace Reich. The plane itself was hit once, twice, three times. Fuel was spewing from the wing tanks. Visibility, all but nothing. Reich could barely make out the Brandenburg Gate, but the hope of reaching it was all that was left. So, the lone pilot zoomed toward the Brandenburg like a bullet and landed safely right in front of it. Von Grimm, it turned out, was still alive, and shortly a transport arrived to take both to Hitler's bunker beneath the Chancellery. The Führer greeted them, outpouring praise. How brave they were, the Führer declared. On the other hand, Hitler had already decided that he would die there. He seemed in a fog, almost unaware of the booming, blazing reality all around him. So, Reich and von Grimm stayed in a bunker for 3 days and then left, reached Lübeck by April 30, and Lübeck's where they learned of Hitler's death. But though the mission to rescue Hitler did not succeed, imagine how history would now read. The most dreaded figure of the 20th century living to face trial, worse yet, escaping, and Hitler had only to ask a daring pilot named Reich, who would have done anything to save him, because it was said she loved him. She. That's right, the most revered and renowned test pilot in Hitler's Germany was Hanna Reich. Hanna Reich, a woman. Only now you know the rest of the story.
0: To review the evolution of the modern motor car from its standing start is to recognize that our nation in those days had genius to spare. Henry Ford and Louis Chevrolet, Chrysler and Duryea, Olds and Dodge and Durant, and yet none, not one, was as remarkable as Ralph Teeter. You never heard of Ralph Teeter? You will never say that again. In provincial Hagerstown, Indiana, population 914, when the 20th century began, young Ralph's earliest memories were of the bicycle shop, working alongside his patient father and uncles repairing bicycles. Age 9, he envisioned one with 4 wheels. You've seen those railroad inspection cars, large enough to carry a work crew of 4 men and their tools to a job site, yet light enough so they can lift it on and off the tracks when they hear a train coming? The first one, pedal-powered, was the brainchild of Ralph Teeter. By 1901, he hand-made an engine to propel it. In fact, Ralph hand-built a working automobile when he was 12. To the generation that grew up with early automobiles, perfect circle piston rings was like all one word. Ralph Teeter perfected the circle. In World War I, our Navy's engineers were bottlenecked because high-speed rotors for torpedo boat destroyers tore themselves up. Ralph Teeter balanced them. In 1922, he designed and patented the first-ever selective gear shift for automobiles. By World War II, a national speed limit challenged any motorist to watch both the highway and the speedometer at the same time. So, Ralph Teeter invented an accelerator which would resist pressure at a preset speed, and the cruise control was born. In 1938, the prestigious Society of Automotive Engineers made him its president. Ralph's personal world expanded to include a beautiful wife. Through young people, he multiplied his talents. He tutored Boy Scouts. He was founder of Junior Achievement. By 1988, he was inducted into the Automotive Hall of Fame. And yet, for all Ralph Teeter's contributions to the evolution of the motor car, he never drove one. Never. Not once. Not even the car which he built by hand. Ralph Teeter's been called a man of vision. He certainly was. He foresaw the future and improved it. He made it more comfortable, more convenient. And he made it more safe for us all. And yet, though he could see all the way to tomorrow, since childhood, he never saw the light of day. For Ralph Teeter, who conceived and created an automobile when he was 12, who invented rail cars and vital technology for Navy ships, who built the first ever modern gear shift and cruise control. He, Ralph, worked in a workshop equipped with the most delicate close tolerance tools, but not a single light bulb. For Ralph Teeter, though his gifted brain and skilled hands created mechanical and electrical components of intricate complexity since a workshop accident at the age of 8 and for the rest of his enormously productive life, was totally blind. And now you know the rest of the story.
2: Now, the rest of the story. July 1943, Sergeant Ed Davis, 364th Army Corps of Engineers, was building roads in Iran. The British and Soviet armies needed a supply highway from Russia to the Persian Gulf, and Sergeant Davis was building it for them. He was also helping a local village devise a permanent water system for itself when he met one of the villagers, a young Iranian truck driver named Badi. Ed and Badi became friends, in the process of which the latter repeatedly reflected on a beautiful shrine in the distant mountains. "It is sacred to our people," the young man said. "In fact, my grandfather took me to see it once." The problem was that so high up, the shrine was almost always covered with ice and snow. But then one day, from the Iranian backwoods, arrived exciting news. The ice on the mountains was melting. One could visit the shrine again. So Badi and his brothers and his father decided they would make the pilgrimage. "Perhaps your American friend would like to come with us," offered Badi's father, and indeed, Sergeant Ed Davis said he would like to come. The men piled into a truck and drove all day and all night. A village where they stopped to rest had collected relics from the still-distant shrine, intriguing and apparently ancient artifacts. So, brimming with anticipation, they continued on their journey at dawn the next morning. Road to road, village to village they went, until there were no more villages and no more roads, only increasingly precipitous paths which must be negotiated cautiously on foot. And after more unexpectedly arduous days and nights, the sun broke through the clouds, and there it was, across a valley amid the giant boulders, the ancient shrine of which Badi had spoken, a splendid sight Ed Davis would never forget. The pilgrims would draw no closer. A storm closed in, and they were forced to turn back. But Ed later drew a detailed map of his adventure, so that future adventurers might retrace his breathless steps. Ed's been gone some time now, but that map survived him, and future adventurers did discover it, and they did retrace his steps into those mountains in 2005. So we have photographs of the old shrine now, lots of them, and videotape, and fossilized shards from that site, which were sent to the United States for laboratory examination. And the researchers, well, they just can't believe their preliminary conclusions. Because, you see, in the Bible, it seems a specific mountain is named, but it's not. It refers to a mountain range. So if someday soon you should hear that way up in the mountains, somewhere in Iran, was discovered what's left of a huge boat, maybe thousands of years old, I mean with whole decks of petrified wood and pitch and of the size the Bible said, should scientists reluctantly conclude that up there somewhere is an ancient vessel which answers the biblical description of Noah's Ark? Well, you'll remember a sergeant in the Army Corps of Engineers who generations ago showed us the way. Because now, you know the rest of the story.
1: Now, the rest of the story. Émile Gravelet was a French athlete who came to the United States to seek his fortune. History books recall him by the name that he chose, the Great Blondin. One summer day in 1859, a crowd of New Yorkers gathered to watch the Great Blondin walk half a mile with another man on his back, a full-grown man. The other fellow's name was Harry Colcord, Chicago native, the great Blondin's personal manager. There was much wagering among the onlookers as to whether the athlete could complete the feat, and so began the half-mile journey, as all journeys begin with the first step. Harry, riding piggyback, had the easy job. 50 yards, 100, the great Blondin continued to walk, showing no signs of tiring. Skeptical spectators nudged optimistic companions with haughty I told you so's. Meanwhile, the great Blondin, panting, whispered hoarsely to his passenger, "You've got to get off a moment. I need to rest, and then we'll go on." Manager Colcord said, "Nothing doing. Nothing doing. All these people had paid to see the great Blondin walk half a mile with a man on his back. That's just what they were going to see." Anyway, Harry was simply too scared to get off the great Blondin's back. Positively terrified, in fact, and the reason is the rest of the story. For the million people, I mean literally more than a million, who had come to Manchester, New York, had assembled not merely to watch a man carry another man half a mile, but to watch him do it on a tight rope, hundreds of feet above the roaring rapids below Niagara Falls. One slip meant certain death, and the great Blondin felt himself slipping. Harry, still piggyback, clung tenaciously to his bearer, refusing to get off and stand on that sagging rope even for an instant. Calmly, the great Blondin explained that it was either that or both men would be killed. So Harry, trembling, dismounted and stood on the tight rope, nothingness all around him, gripping the great Blondin's hips to steady himself. For century-like moments, the two men stood there, and at last the Frenchman had caught his breath. "You may get back on now," he told Harry, and Harry, with much effort and more trepidation, did, and the pair made it safely to the other side that day. The million onlookers cheered for what seemed like hours, and so began the great Blondin's career as the tightrope walker of Niagara Falls. There would be many subsequent walks without passengers, but even more daring ones, trips during which the French daredevil would carry a chair to the halfway point, sit down on the chair, do a headstand, dance a jig, another time blindfolded, another time with his hands and legs shackled, another time on stilts, and yet another time he carried a small coal stove to the middle of the rope and balanced it, and on it prepared a full meal. The enormous crowds that showed up for these adventures were tantalized by the assumption that one day the great Blondin would fall to his death. Perhaps they would be there to see it happen. It never did. Émile Gravelet, alias the great Blondin, died peacefully in bed at age 71, the only casualty of his remarkable career at Niagara Falls was his manager, Harry Colcord. You see, Harry, who went along for the ride in 1859... whose terror on that occasion was virtually indescribable, promptly thereafter lost his mind and never recovered. And now you know the rest of the story.
0: The rest of the story. It was while on a business trip that Milton saw the tiny toy helicopter in the shop window. The paper tag on which the price was hand-inscribed said 50 cents, but there was something about that clever little plaything that made it especially worthwhile. It could fly. Or at least so Milton surmised, noticing the attachment of rubber bands to its uncomplicated mechanism. Milton walked inside the shop. 50 cents for the little helicopter, he said to the clerk. Well, yes, the clerk answered, but you understand that it's a kit. It has to be put together. Oh, that was particularly delightful, Milton exclaimed, and then he explained. He'd once been a school teacher, and from this experience he had retained some very specific ideas about education. The real challenge, he happily expounded, is winning a pupil's interest. Once he is fascinated with something, it would be impossible to prevent him from learning about it. I take it you have children of your own, said the clerk. Oh, yes, Milton answered, grammar school age. He and his wife had encouraged them to read and ask questions and to think for themselves from the time they were quite small, and they'd liked nothing better than to build a little helicopter and watch it fly. Milton had always believed in the power of educational toys to stimulate intellect, and this particular one was among the best that he had ever seen. And which model would you like, the clerk asked. What were his choices, Milton wanted to know. Oh, my goodness, answered the clerk. There's one that rises to a height of 50 feet or so and then falls without harming itself. There's one that shoots upward about as high, but then glides gently back to earth. There's one that ascends 25 feet and hovers in midair for as long as half a minute. Well, Milton purchased the model that seemed most intriguing, and he hurried home to Cedar Rapids, Iowa that afternoon, thoroughly pleased with himself for having discovered such a gift, and he was quite eager to present it. "What did you bring us, Daddy?" That was the familiar greeting at the door. "What did you bring us, Daddy?" And from behind his back, Milton, grinning broadly, produced this neatly wrapped toy. Well, the boys tore off the wrapping like frenzied predators. "Do you like it?" Milton asked hopefully. My, how they liked it. Well, after carefully assembling the little helicopter, they wound up its rubber band motor again and again and again, indoors that night, watching it rise and bob against the ceiling, outdoors the next morning, cheering as it soared to dizzying heights, as high as a tree, and then sailed back to them in lazy circles. Milton, convinced as he was of his educational theories, could never have imagined how correct he had been this once. For you see, his two youngest sons were then ages 11 and 7, and they would remember all of the rest of their days that one day in the autumn of 1878 when their father brought them a little helicopter toy, a 50-cent plaything, ostensibly, and yet a plaything which was to awaken in them a passion that changed their lives forever after, and our lives as well. You'd never met the educator-turned-minister who, returning from a trip on church business, bestowed a tiny yet enormous gift to his boys, just an interested father named Milton Wright. All of your life you've known his sons Wilbur and Orville. Only now you know the rest of the story. The rest of the story. Americans, a town is starving. A town is starving. And everybody, it seems, wants to help. The town is Las Claritas, a poor community carved out of the jungle in southeastern Venezuela. A settlement of some 15,000 who were originally members of three local Indian tribes. For many years now, their desperation has been palpable. A mere 5% employed, few services, rampant crime, the narrow streets between tin-roofed hovels teem with drunks and youth who live to steal, and everywhere, everywhere is hunger. Help is on the way, they say. For in September 2002, a team from Canada purportedly had raised millions for humanitarian aid and arrived to announce the community's reclamation. Over this year and the next, an organization spokesman proclaimed, "We propose to create 100 new jobs." Well, the assembled townspeople were incredulous. More than 14,000 people were out of work. A voice from the crowd admonished, "How would 100 jobs help?" "Ah, but that was only the beginning," the spokesperson replied. 10 years, 20 years from now, the Canadians would still be there building schools and hospitals and creating wealth, pumping life into the little town everybody else seemed to have forgotten. But the throng grew more restless still. "For 11 years, somebody shouted, "outsiders have come, one after another, promising to assist us, and all eventually abandoned us." Then in unison came the cries, 11 years of lies. Venezuelan National Guard rifles bristled, prepared to quell what appeared to be an erupting riot. Indeed, even as townsfolk angrily bit the hand allegedly trying to feed them, another group, Canadians as well, these from Vancouver, were plotting to subvert the first group's right to be there. The Vancouver team protested that they had received permission from yet another group to rescue Las Claritas. But Venezuela's left-wing presidente, claiming such was the state's responsibility, had robbed them of the privilege. And this latest wrangling over who gets to help that impoverished Indian settlement in the middle of nowhere will not be the last. For you see, more than a decade ago, somebody bothered to research that region and dumbstruck discovered the true and abiding value of that native South American culture based on a geological peculiarity directly beneath the town. A geological peculiarity directly beneath the town of Las Claritas. Oh, yes, I do mean to say that the desperate people that everybody wants to help are living by sheerest coincidence on top of one of the most promising, unexploited deposits of gold anywhere in the world, perhaps 12 million ounces or more when mined and refined. But the mining companies, climbing over one another for a crack at all that gold, have put the salvation of Las Claritas on hold indefinitely. And so in the end, it is very possible that history will record that in the jungle of southeastern Venezuela, was once a town built on buried treasure whose people starved. If that's so, at least you will know the rest of the story. Now, the rest of the story. Every day for months, now as the afternoon shadows began yawning behind the tombstones, the solitary figure of a woman could be seen moving silently among the monuments at Rock Creek Cemetery. Her destination was always the same, a curved stone bench in a sheltered green holly grove facing a statue. And there on the bench the woman would sit and gaze up into the cold bronze face and the placid bronze eyes every day, for hours at a time. The robed and hooded statue, whose permanent residence this was, memorialized a woman named Marion Hooper Adams. You may recall her, Clover Adams. Clover was the wife of a renowned historian, Henry Adams. Well, Clover Adams, intellectually prodigious, charmingly eccentric, witty and lighthearted, and beloved by all who knew her, killed herself. For behind the formidable facade was little more and nothing less than a woman in love. A woman who, upon learning of her husband's illicit affair with a family acquaintance, could only swallow photographic acid and lie down and die. Husband Henry, presumably overcome by remorse, promptly commissioned a famous sculptor to create Clover's likeness in bronze. So it was many years hence that a stranger came calling on Clover Adams in Rock Creek Cemetery. Day in, day out, the sad-looking woman would come and sit and stare into the enigmatic visage, for Clover's face, as there portrayed, expressed neither pain nor joy, nor the shades that lie between, and thus in her impassivity, her seeming imperviousness to all about her, she was made to appear victorious. That was the victory the woman visitor wanted for herself, having recently discovered, as she had, that her own husband had been unfaithful. I said the woman visitor's own husband had been unfaithful. Her marriage, on the brink of disillusion, could be saved only through the personal fortitude she saw frozen in bronze, the inner strength that eluded Clover Adams. In the end, for among this mysterious woman's most cherished personal papers was a poem by Cecil Spring Rice, four lines specifically inspired by the Clover Adams Memorial. O steadfast, deep, inexorable eyes, set look inscrutable, nor smile, nor frown, O tranquil eyes that look so calmly down upon a world of passion and of lies. The woman in the cemetery would return to that spot innumerable times over the next four decades. A copy of that poem was even found at her bedside when she died. You thought you knew her, but now whenever you hear her name, you will see in your mind's eye a green holly grove in a graveyard near Washington, D.C., and the statue in bronze, robed and hooded, and a woman sitting before it on a cold stone bench. The communion of two lonely hearts, Clover Adams and Eleanor Roosevelt. And now you know the rest of the story.

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It's really not very funny what the children

On a sunny day in the month of May, a burly bum come hiking down a shady lane through the sugar cane. He was looking for his liking. As he strolled along, he sang a song about a peppermint fountain by the lemonade springs where the bluebird sings in the Big Rock Candy Mountain. In the Big Rock Candy Mountain, it's a land that's fair and bright, and the handouts grow on bushes, and you sleep out every night. And the boxcars all are empty, and the sun shines every day. Oh, the buzzing of the bees in the cigarette trees, and the rock and rye springs where the bluebird sings in the Big Rock Candy.

rubber teeth, and the hens lay soft-boiled eggs, and the farmer's trees are full of fruit, and the sun shines every day. Oh, I want to go where there ain't no snow, where the wind don't blow and the rain don't fall, in the big rock candy mountains.

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And the cops all have to tip their hats, and the railroad bulls are blind. There's a lake of stew and whiskey too. You can paddle all around in a big canoe in the Big Rock Candy Mountain. In the Big Rock Candy Mountain, you never have to change your socks. And the little streams of alcohol come a-tricklin' out of the rocks. And there ain't no short-handle shovels, no axes, saws, or picks. No one going away where they sleep all day, where they hung that jerk that invented work in the Big Rock Candy Mountain.

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0: Now, the rest of the story. 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A real-life mystery story. I'm going to tell you first how it ends. It's important that you know so that you can keep the facts straight in your mind. The colonel was married, but he also had a mistress. In fact, the colonel was just about to leave his wife for this other woman when his wife decided to kill him. You have this now? It's important. The colonel's wife wants to do away with her husband, so she conceives the perfect crime. The wife would make it appear as though her husband, the colonel, had murdered her and let the authorities do the rest. The colonel would be tried, convicted, executed. Then his wife could turn up later with feigned amnesia. Perfect crime, right? And mystery buffs, please don't feel cheated because you know more than you should, because despite all that you've heard, you'd never, ever guess the rest of the story. One frosty night, December 1926, a car was found at the bottom of a chalk pit in Newlands Corner, England. Inside that car was a fur coat belonging to the colonel's wife. The woman had disappeared. The police did suspect murder. The colonel himself was interrogated. Where had he been on the night in question? Well, the colonel explained he'd been at a dinner party. What was the occasion? The colonel appeared embarrassed because the dinner party was, well, for himself and his lady friend. They were going to announce their engagement. The detectives looked at each other. Was the colonel at the party all evening? No, he had received a telephone call from his wife. She'd gotten wind of what was going on and was about to come to the party to make a scene. Naturally, the colonel had to go home for a while to calm his wife. Did he? Well, yes, the colonel went home, but nobody was there. So he returned to the party. Had the colonel and his wife been on good terms prior to her disappearance? Well, yes and no. Well, not exactly. They'd had their disagreements. In fact, they'd had quite a row the morning before the dinner party about the colonel's lady friend. If the detectives prejudged the colonel guilty, you can imagine why. Because his testimony was terribly incriminating. Meanwhile, a force of 2,000 was organized to search a 40-square-mile area for the missing body. The authorities dragged a deep water hole near the chalk pit where the car was found. Tracking dogs and light planes scoured the area. Publicity mounted steadily. The London newspapers were calling the incident the crime of the century. The Daily News offered £100 for any information leading to the solution of the mystery. And who is being asked not to leave town? The colonel, of course. Obvious motive. The mistress involvement. No alibi. And, of course, you knew he didn't do it. You knew his wife was hiding out, waiting for her husband to be convicted of murder and sent to the gallows. You knew because I told you. But there's something you didn't know. The colonel's wife had figured everything out. She'd left the ignition keys off when she pushed the car into the pit so police would know that it was pushed and not driven. She'd even left a fur coat in the car. It was very cold that night, remember? So when investigators found it, they would not suspect that she had left the scene herself. Yes, the colonel's wife had figured it all out, except for one thing. There was no place she could hide. 12 days after her disappearance, her famous face was recognized on the other side of England. For not only was the colonel's wife well known, but she, of all people, should have been able to get away with murder. For the colonel's wife, the real-life almost murderess, was the author of fiction's most successful whodunits. She was the mistress of mystery, Agatha Christie. And now you know the rest of the story.
1: You're looking over the fence at a schoolyard in Cleveland, Ohio. And here's what you see. It's recess. The first grade children are playing together. One youngster stands out, stands alone. He's the new boy in school. It is his first day. He has been teased mercilessly. Has already been given an unflattering nickname. Now he is abandoned and wondering why. The boy is a likely target for ridicule. In the first place, he is dressed differently than the other boys. His elegant attire is the sort you might find in a British school. Eton collar, flowing tie. And that's understandable, too, because the youngster has only recently moved with his parents from England. He was born in Eltham, a London suburb. He'd still be there, as a matter of fact, had his father's irresponsibility not interfered with family business. Dad was one of those men who believes himself to be higher born than his position and means would indicate. Even now, he fancies himself an English gentleman, when in reality is no more in Cleveland than he was in Britain, a fairly talented stonemason with a penchant for fast horses and slow gin. Of course, it's really too early to tell. Dad seems to have mended many of his ways. This is the family's opportunity for a fresh start, he says. Whatever enthusiasm Dad has, his young son shares little of it. He's the little fellow standing alone in the schoolyard, wearing that fancy English schoolboy suit. The propriety of his manner and pretentiousness of his clothing are misplaced as a coat of arms hanging in a locker room, and yet here he is, on his first day of school, saddled with the image. His British propriety is also responsible for the nickname which his schoolmates have given him. In an old world academic environment, you see, it's quite correct to introduce oneself by reciting one's last name first. And that's just what the new boy has done. When curious fellow first graders asked who he was, he gave his last name and then his first name. And both names in that order produce the sound of a single unrelated word. Embarrassed over the misunderstanding, the youngster contemplates his options. Maybe his parents could send him to a different school, or perhaps right then and there, to undo what's already been done, he could change his name. Now, as I say, he'd spent his earliest years in England, and there it was quite acceptable. There it was even expected that a schoolboy should introduce himself by stating his last name first. But unfortunately, for this youngster, his first and last name, in reverse order, sounded together very much like another English word. And that word had become his nickname. The precepts of psychological anatomology state that the names of individuals affect their lives, even their destinies. Well, the destiny of this youngster you've just met was success beyond his imagination. For you see, the lonely little boy's unwanted nickname was Hopelessly. Hopelessly. His first name was Leslie. His last name was Hope. Hopelessly. Hopelessly. His new first name, the name he eventually chose for himself, was Robert. You're getting ahead of me, aren't you? Since the day of that significant decision, nobody ever called him anything but Robert or Bob Hope. And now you know the rest of the story.
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2: Now, the rest of the story. Should your travels take you to Charleston, West Virginia, the capital of that state, be sure to visit the Capitol building itself. They've been doing some renovating, but they may be done with it by now. It's located on Kanawha Boulevard at Washington Street, directly across from the governor's mansion. It was designed after our nation's Capitol building in Washington, D.C. Anyway, I'm preparing you for something. When you walk in the main entrance, you may be directed to the receiving hall, a large area about 14 feet by 40 feet, carpeted in royal blue. At the center of that hall, are you sitting down? At the center of that hall, you'll find a double casket and two bodies lying in state. The casket itself is glass-topped, made of wood, lined with dark blue velvet. The especially preserved bodies are those of Alexander and Emmeline. Now, those two so honored in the state capitol building of West Virginia had, while they lived, nothing whatsoever to do with state politics. They were, in fact, show business performers of considerable prestige. They were acrobats, artists of aerial ballet. In fact, Alexander and Emmeline belonged to an aerial acrobatic team comprised of relatives, a flying family, as they used to be called, and in their day, they were the best. Alexander and Emmeline began their stage careers as classical ballet dancers, then gradually drifted from their formal training toward commercial gymnastics, the sort of tumbling entertainment that used to be on television variety shows. Alexander was particularly powerful. His ability to leap from great heights and land unharmed made him a natural for the high wire. And as I say, the entire family were athletically inclined, and soon the names of many cousins appeared on the program beside Alexander's and Emmeline's. Working mainly in New York, the family gave nightly performances and occasional matinees. Reporters referred to their artistry as daring, nerve-shattering, breathtaking. Alexander performed in a dashing red shirt and gray slacks, Emmeline in a colorful but modest red blouse and blue skirt. And as you may have guessed, they wear their stage attire still as they lie in state in the Capitol building in Charleston, West Virginia. Their posthumous presence in those hallowed halls came at the request of State Secretary A. James Manchin. See, without his intervention, the bodies of Alexander and Emmeline would have been buried in 1976. There is no state legislation to the effect that the right now resting place of Alexander and Emmeline is their final one. So, if you wish to visit them, as many fans of long ago already have done, then maybe you shouldn't delay. Objections from future state officials are inevitable that the repose of departed Alexander and Emmeline in a place of government is tasteless, if not entirely morbid. I've told you how to get there. It's right across from the governor's mansion at the corner of Kanawha Boulevard and Washington Street. You can't miss it. It's the only building for miles around that displays the corpses of two fully dressed, trained fleas. Only now you know the rest of the story.

Now, the rest of the story. Mark was in the middle of a dream that he might have liked to recall when a pounding on the door drove it from his memory forever. The young medical student struggled to his feet and stumbled through the darkness toward the insistent sound. It was Frank. His old friend had driven 200 miles from Grand Rapids, Minnesota, to St. Paul in the middle of the night. "What's wrong?" Mark asked. "I need a favor," Frank said. "Doctor business." "I'm not a doctor yet," Mark reminded him. "It doesn't matter," Frank answered, and he began pacing like an anxious animal in a cage. "It's Ethel," he said. His voice is breaking now. "It's Ethel. She needs an abortion." Mark sank into a chair. "Frank's wife needed an abortion?" he asked, stressing the operative word. "Ethel is jumping off tables," Frank confided, "purposely hurling herself down flights of stairs. Our two growing girls are plenty, she thinks. She doesn't want any more children." "And what did Frank think?" Mark wanted to know. Well, the former stopped pacing, slowly, wearily wiped a hand across his face. "Maybe Ethel was right," he concluded. "They were happy as they were. Anyway, she was only 2 months pregnant, no big deal, eh?" And yet no big deal in the winter of 1921 was both illegal and dangerous. Well, Mark was wide awake now, and his mind was racing. Frank and Ethel were a successful, respected young couple in their community. Frank wrote a popular society column for the Itasca County Independent. His wife was beautiful, talented. There must be something darker in all this, Mark decided. Although Frank had never discussed the matter openly, most folks who had known him for a while assumed that he was bisexual. There had been whispers of relationships with men, but that was before Ethel. Well, maybe some even since. The gossip was so persistent that Frank's wife could scarcely have avoided overhearing it eventually, perhaps in time to prevent a third pregnancy from bringing a little boy into the household. Well, Mark had no doubt that Frank would continue to be an excellent father regardless of the gender of his child, so he beseeched his friend to return home to convince Ethel of the same. It was almost dawn when Mark won the argument. And later, back in the little white house on Hoffman Avenue in Grand Rapids, Frank talked Ethel into having their third baby.

once upon a life and death dilemma, a University of Minnesota medical student named Mark Rabwin was awakened by a frantic young man in the middle of the night. Now, you've never heard of Mark before, nor surely will you ever hear of him again. But I think now you will never forget him. Because in the winter of 1921, it was he, and he all alone, who stood between a baby to be and oblivion. An infant eventually born June 10, 1922. A completely normal, happy little girl whom the world one day would applaud. Judy Garland. Now, you know the rest of the story.

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3: Republican conventions, judges, the honey man, the money man, and the funny man. Welcome to the show, ladies and gentlemen. I'm Sam Bushman. Happy to have you along. Kirk Crosby's with me. Welcome to the show, sir.
4: Buenos dias. Greetings and salutations. Howdy, howdy, howdy. Thank you, Sam.
3: I went on the Front Runner, which is the big train in Utah going up and down the Wasatch Front. That's why they call it the Front Runner. And they do everything in English and Spanish, too. So we wanted to make sure we follow that lead there and do everything in Spanish. Ladies and gentlemen, that's where you get the Buenos Dias from. Welcome, Kurt. We've also got an incredible guest with us, Nathan Worcester. And he's a senior Epoch Times political reporter. He went to Dallas at the Republican convention. We're going to broadcast live, and then I got COVID, and so I had to reschedule with Nathan. I apologize for that. But he's back in D.C., and he's going to do a look back for us on the convention, get his take, what he thought, etc. Welcome to the show, sir.
5: Glad to join you. Yeah, I'd like to think I'm a funny man, too, but I suppose that remains to be seen.
3: Hey, let's start with the convention, though. It was kind of wild and woolly a little bit. You had a Democrat kind of defect and kind of participate in some ways. He didn't convert to a Republican, but he did show up there. That caused a stir. President Trump spoke, caused a stir. What did you think of the whole event? Normally, they don't do midterm election venues like that, do they?
5: No, this was really more of a rally and showcase because there wasn't any actual party business transacted. It wasn't a formal convention in that sense. There have been midterm conventions before in the 70s and 80s, but it was just Democrats who did that. The Republicans, this was unprecedented for them. So John Fetterman, senator from Pennsylvania, a Democrat who's become a bit of a wild card, somebody who's been known to support President Trump's nominees, who has deviated from his party on issues like the border, Israel, foreign policy generally. He came and he introduced Dave McCormick. This is through a video message. He wasn't physically present, but that was, I think, for the GOP, a high point of the convention. I will say one thing that stood out to me, and then in the weeks succeeding has continued to stand out. There was not much on foreign policy. The president there, and then in subsequent speeches, like his UN General Assembly speech yesterday, has defended the war, has said that despite any possible impact that it could have on things like diesel prices, on other issues that may be on voters' minds ahead of the election, this was the right decision going in the way that the United States has through airstrikes, and that ensuring Iran cannot get a nuclear weapon is warranted. But we can follow up on this. Definitely something that was looming over not only the event, but also a series of nearby debates that I went to, where some of the issues right now, some of the big divisions, but also just kind of questions swirling on the conservative side, those got a hearing in nearby Irving, Texas at the forum debates.
3: All right, Kurt, you want to chime in here real quick? Your thoughts?
4: Well, you know, I know when it comes to President Trump, sometimes people, at least people like us who try to listen to him, think, well, you know, he tells all the things that he's done and things like that. And yet, you know, he points out in one of his recent events that typically the lamestream media gives him about 90%+ negative coverage. So I understand why he has to, I guess you could say, tout the good things that he's done. So it makes a lot of sense to me. I enjoyed the UN speech as well as the things from the convention.
3: Yeah, we covered the UN speech yesterday with Sheriff Richard Mack in detail. He mm-hmm. said and did a lot of interesting, good, and unprecedented historical things there as well, including signing a deal with Greenland and Denmark, which was incredible as well. Mr. Worcester, what do you think of the convention then overall? Do you feel like it changed the game and accomplished what they had hoped?
5: Well, I think the real verdict will come in November. It was definitely an effort to put the president on the ballot for the base in a way that you just can't do during midterms. I think that there was an effort there that we saw to really make clear the record that the administration has on some of its signature issues, things like the border, the continuation of tax cuts through last year's one big, beautiful bill. There is, I think, a genuine, beyond sort of the media spin, a set of headwinds on the economy that I sense on the ground, that I've sensed, for example, in various swing states going there over the past few months, mainly surrounding issues of affordability. And one can point out that a lot of this is a continuation of things that we saw during the previous administration, the hangover of inflation. There remains a persistent inflation issue, but nothing like some of the numbers that we saw posted under the Biden administration. That being said, I think that the events that I went to, including forum, some after parties, and then the second day of the convention, I sensed a very, very excited crowd, a fair amount of high morale. And also, and again, a lot of this remains to be seen, what the long range impact of President Trump being reelected in 2024 ultimately means. But maybe there is groundwork beyond the result of these midterm elections for a lasting coalition. Again, to return to the forum debates, which centered on issues like AI, data centers, affordability, these key concerns, there was, from my point of view, an attempt to bring together a coalition, ensure that some of the disagreements, some of the real sincere disagreements among people who tend to be on the right, that there is some forum, just to lay emphasis on the word, for those to actually get a hearing and be talked through without really suppressing those, that does, I think, offer space for a way for this kind of Trump coalition that we see to navigate here.
3: Let me throw out this idea, because this has been my contention. When Trump took office the first time and his last 2 years in office this second time, I believe Trump's put a lot of great things on the table. He's brought up a lot of discussions that we've all been wanting. He's put them on the kitchen table for us to discuss as a society and to discuss publicly. He's made things some top issues that others wouldn't touch with a 10-foot pole, for example, calling out the media for their dishonesty, etc. And I really commend President Trump for that. But what I've seen is Congress acts like they're supporting the president, but really they've been on vacation more days than you can shake a stick at this term. Most things that President Trump wants to accomplish, you know what, if Congress was involved with the president to get those things done, the courts wouldn't be able to shut President Trump down on everything he does, tariffs being one of the top issues. If Congress just said, hey, we're going to, you know, back the president on tariffs, then there wouldn't be any real spot for the courts to dissent. They would have to basically obey the law that Congress puts forward backing the president. Was there a lot of talk about this? Because I believe that Trump's been undermined by Congress. And I think that's been the disappointment that we all pretty much see. Sadly, Trump's getting some of the blame for this. That's why he kind of says, hey, remember, think I'm on the ballot this time when you vote, because his agenda is really the discussion. Congress has kind of undermined that, in my view. Was that covered at all or focused on at all?
5: Well, you've heard about the dog that didn't bark, right? And in the convention, yes, sir. The absence of Senate Majority Leader John Thune, that was the dog that didn't bark. Whereas we did see on the House side, the Speaker, Mike Johnson, we saw various candidates, everybody from Ken Paxton, a Senate hopeful in Texas, to Derek Van Orden of Wisconsin. He's in a battleground district, perhaps on track to win. But again, this is a challenging midterm cycle for the Republicans, as is generally the case for any party that is in control of the White House during that midterm cycle. My sense is, having again seen the end of Congress on the House side, Mike Johnson ahead of the midterms in that final series of votes, really emphasizing what the House has done. The number of bills they passed is apparently historic. I don't have the statistics or numbers offhand, but the point that he made is a lot of things have made it to the Senate and then have not made it further. Everything from the NDAA, that big defense blueprint, to repeatedly the Save America Act or the SAVE Act, this very signature voter ID and citizenship verification measure. And again, looking at it and trying to see it from a 365-degree perspective, it's true that the Senate tends to be less active, tends to be less supportive. Some of that might be in the case of, for example, a Susan Collins of Maine. The fact that she is representing a state that is less conservative, it's harder for her electorally, and I think the president and those around him recognize this, to really be somebody standing out as a strong Trump supporter. On the other hand, people might look at some of the other swing voters that we've seen, increasingly John Cornyn of Texas, who appears to be very critical of the president after not getting the endorsement in his reelection bid. Paxton got it instead. Everybody from him to now Tom Tillis. I can't look inside these men's hearts. I can't speak to their sincerity entirely, but we've definitely seen some heel turns, one might say, some rather dramatic shifts just in the past few months on the Senate GOP side, that if I were in the White House thinking about the agenda and what's moving it forward and what's not, I might be banging my head against the wall looking at what the Senate has done specifically.
3: I think that's a valuable point. I also think, though, some of the attacks on Green and Massey and some of these different things have been, I understand the frustration by President Trump on some of these issues, but it's been kind of a misstep, and it's really divided MAGA. Were there discussions about that kind of division in MAGA and the MAGA agenda? Because I think that's kind of one thing that's been fracturing a little bit, too, right?
5: Absolutely. You know, and increasingly people in that faction, Thomas Massey, MTG, someone like Tucker Carlson, Joe Kent, from whom I've heard, the former counterterrorism official who has resigned and become a very outspoken voice against the Iran war, they're identifying, not necessarily in all cases, but as a general tendency, as America first rather than MAGA. And so from my perspective, yes, that is definitely an issue, that division that I'm looking towards in the midterms, to see how might some of these independent voters who went for Trump in 2024, how are they feeling? Are they either not going to turn out? Are they going to vote for Democrats? Or will they just be able ultimately to go into the voting booth and, despite any misgivings they may have, vote for the president's party again? One thing I will also just add is that we've seen a few attempts everywhere from Ohio with Putsch to Florida with James Fishback to put forth some of these America First rather than MAGA conservative candidates. And with the exception of Iowa, I believe, all of them have floundered in primaries so far. So that doesn't necessarily mean there's nothing to this in terms of traction. Fishback, for example, and I can speak to this, you know, whatever you make of him, there's definitely a Gen Z contingent out there of conservatives who voted for him, who are eager, if only again in kind of the Trump way of sending a very strong message to what they see as the establishment of frustration with the status quo. There is a base there, but it is not enough at this time to, for example, capture primaries, especially when they're up against Trump-endorsed candidates.
3: And then even the midterm general election, if you will, not the primaries, but the real runoff, is even more critical because people need to move more to the center, sadly, when those general elections happen. Kurt?
4: Well, and the other, at least one issue I think is key here, is you literally have, I don't really know what the Democrats can say as to the reason to vote for them. You know, except they say
3: you want a chicken in every pot and you want to promote socialism. That's really their stick, right?
4: Well, I mean, if you really highlight some of their so-called heroes, man, that's a rough sell, in my opinion. You know, especially when all you are really is anti-Trump. You know, I mean, at least President Trump, like, he's going against that by saying basically any American, any adult American, if we win the midterms, will receive a $5,000 check. So now I guess the Democrats could ante up and say, well, we'll give you 10. But, you know, who knows what's what's the reason you'd get out to vote Democratic is hard for me to see.
3: Mr. Worcester, it seems to me the Republicans can say that. They can say, hey, we haven't accomplished as much as we hoped to because of the Joe Biden administration. We've had to turn a lot of this stuff around. We need more time. And hey, at least you're not going to go just flat out off the rails with some of these wacky ideas that the Democrats are promoting, and et cetera. Was that kind of a big thing? I mean, it's one thing to say we can accomplish all these things. It's another to say, hey, at least we're not running everything off the rails. And to a great degree, it's still MAGA and America First, right?
5: Yes, we heard that pitch recently from Vice President J.D. Vance saying something to the effect of, please give us another chance, give us time to remedy some of these issues that are, in fact, systemic, that might take time to implement. I'll just say as an example, any sort of push to reindustrialize, that is a generational task. And so we can look at things like the tariffs, things like incentives to build data centers. Again, wherever you fall on that, I think it's objectively true that any sort of push to reindustrialize in the 21st century is going to involve AI data centers, though there might be debates about where exactly lines around privacy and local control, where those are drawn. This push to reindustrialize will take time if it is going to succeed. Still an if, but certainly it would be, I think, a mistake to assess every single campaign promise from 2024 based upon what we've seen now. That said, I think there are voters who at least feel as though they have not gotten what they voted for on foreign policy, on the Epstein files, on a few of these other issues. And so the administration, the Republicans, they are running up against a certain amount of disappointment, if not buyer's remorse from, I don't think so much the core base as some of those independent voters or low propensity voters who were really disgusted in some cases by what they had seen under the Biden administration. And so they decided to vote for Trump. Last point I'll make here is that there's some polling indicating that young men who turned out and indicated through their votes that they were a strong and in some ways unexpected pillar of Trump support in 2024. Or there are indications that those young men either will be sitting out or might be tipping towards the Democrats. When I look at the long range trajectory of what has happened in politics over the past decade with Trump, that is definitely something worth paying attention to. If I were on the GOP side, if I were a GOP consultant, like some of the younger GOP consultants that I've spoken with, I would be concerned about, okay, what sort of policies, what sort of sales, and not just sales, but things delivered, can I show young men who might be concerned, for example, with sluggish job growth in that group? There were recent job numbers where at least the net job gains were among women, and in net, men did not gain jobs. You have to put an asterisk next to that because it is net, but at the same time that I think that for some young Trump voters, that came as a frustrating moment. There are still issues with the cost of housing. And you're seeing, yeah, I think, also sort of a generational tension around housing.
3: Yeah, people are feeling disenfranchised.
5: Oh, please go ahead.
3: People are feeling disenfranchised for sure. And you bring up some of those people. And I would like to remind them that, you know, going Democrat, you're just going to flat out vote in socialism. And if that's what you want, that's what you're going to get. And it's not going to be fun. America was built on this idea that we're free and we can choose as we will. Socialism is not the answer. The Constitution is the answer. But what I've been saying for some months, even a couple of years now, for Donald Trump is what he needs is an absolute shot in the arm. You've got to shock the world, Nathan Worcester of the EpochTimes.com. And what I mean by that is we need to abolish the IRS. And back tariffs and get Congress to promote tariffs and crank up the ERS and shut down the IRS. Something like that would really make a lot of these concerned people say, hey, Trump's for real. He's struggling to get it done, but, you know, or abolish the Federal Reserve. You know, they created this fiat money by fraud, and now we owe $40 trillion that we'll never be able to pay back. But if you created the Donald dollar, and it was really $40 trillion coin and paid it off, and said, if you create the debt by fraud, we can get rid of it by fraud. If he got rid of the Federal Reserve, got rid of the IRS, I mean, there's some significant things he could do that would really change the game. For example, a lot of us got him elected in the new media taking center stage. Well, he put out, you know, whitehouse.gov/newmedia, had a bunch of us sign up for it and said he was going to work with us. Now he's basically been just doing interviews with the mainstream press and all this kind of stuff. And a lot of us are just going, what's up with that? And now he's creating Donald Trump TV. And by the time you start saying, I'm going to give you $5,000 handout and I'm creating Trump TV, the question is, well, why get rid of NPR and create Trump TV? That's just government switching. You know, why? Hey, they say the Democrats are bad because they want to hand you money and then he hands money. And if we're not very careful, it's just like, hey, we don't want socialism the Democratic way. We want it the Republican way. But we can avoid all that and we can shock the world and do something significant that would change the game in America. You could shut down the education department, which you promised to do. You could say, hey, we're going to get rid of gun-free zones, which he promised to do first day. There's so many things that he could do that could change that. And some of these disenfranchised groups could instantly go, hey, wait a minute, we're getting somewhere now. Your thoughts?
5: Yeah, I to bring it back to a point that you made earlier about Congress, formally shutting down the education department, doing something like disassembling other parts of the federal government, the administration can do certain things. And one could say on the education department alone, there have been many steps taken in the direction of disassembling it. But ultimately, you do need Congress. They have that power of the purse. They have certain statutory powers that will circumscribe what one president can do. And so that is, along with some of these other issues where we've seen this contestation between Article 2, Article 1, and then we have the judiciary weighing in. Those have been constraints on what the president can do. I wonder to what extent voters are getting that message, especially on some of these.
3: They're not. Really not, because they're just Democrat media controlling everything. But if Donald Trump would work on using his own private money or Elon Musk money or third-party money, there's plenty of people that have got money. If you could fund some of us new media people like you over at the Epoch Times and us, and you know, if we got some funding, and I don't mean from government necessarily, I'm just telling you, Donald could literally, among his rich friends, say, hey, we need to fund this. And if we all got money, we could tell that story way better than we can now. And that's what Trump really needs. He needs a shot in the arm. Something needs to change to make the American people believe Trump is with us. And right now we're just kind of going, hey, he's doing crypto, he's getting rich. I don't know that he's done anything for me lately. I mean, I basically had Donald Trump Jr. on Super Tuesday when he got elected the first time. Okay, but then I haven't been able to get a hold of a lot of Trump surrogates since. And I think a lot of us are just going, come on, President Trump, let's work together. And I think that's what he's got to do. I don't know if he's listening to Susie Wiles and she's shutting everybody down, but he's got to get back to the grassroots. Nathan?
5: Yeah, there's a lot of speculation to that effect. And I will say that when it comes to telling the story of what happens in Washington, there's definitely an advantage. I think that we have not seen change with you have old media and then you have some what you could call new media outlets, but ones that are built around access. D.C., having been here as a journalist, I can tell you it is a very access driven town, a town also where you have lobbying interests, you have other interest groups that can really throw their weight around in a way that I think the grassroots finds it more challenging to do.
3: There's no question about that. What are your final thoughts? We know we've only got you for a minute or so left. What are your final thoughts of the convention? Do you think it accomplished what they had hoped? And what do you think needs to happen for the midterms if we're going to have the Republicans hold on to the Congress?
5: Well, we're only a few weeks away from the midterms now. There was some talk back in May, back in June, about steps that could have been taken then. I think in particular, finding some freeze on the conflict in Iran. Not that that's the only issue, but we could, in fact, now see a 90-day freeze on the export of diesel, which, again, might run into some obstacles in Congress or at least objections, but perhaps that could ease some of the immediate price pressures. We're looking at that. We're looking at some big spending now from MAGA Inc., from America PAC, Elon Musk's group, and from some of these other PACs on the GOP side, really, I think, seeking to animate voters, keep them informed, or at least persuade them of the value of going and voting for Republicans in the midterms. We'll see just how much difference that makes. That being said, we're pretty close now to the finish line, so right now, we're just kind of looking at what's going to happen based on what's played out so far, to a large extent.
3: Well, I'm praying for success, ladies and gentlemen, because if we let these whacked out extreme socialists like AOC and some of these people, Kamala Harris, get control, they're going to come after folks like Nathan and me and you and everybody else, folks. That's just the way they do business. Our prayers are that we can hold on to common sense and have America first. Thank you so much, Nathan Wooster.
5: Thank you.
3: Does a great job, ladies and gentlemen. Senior political reporter for the Epoch Times. Thanks for being with us. All right, ladies and gentlemen, we've got a whole another basically episode that's going to be incredible coming up here in minutes. Kirk Cosby will be with me. Hopefully we can get Heath Pillar from freewatercordingco.com with us. We got a whole lot to talk about. I'm Sam Bushman. We're everywhere. Spread the word, share the love, and God save our constitutional republic.
6: 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The Democrat Murder of America, Demagoguery in the First Degree, exposes the corruption, manipulation, government failures, and political games pushing Americans further apart while our country slips deeper into crisis. 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
7: Tired of the usual liberal versus conservative treatment that strangles most media debates? Fed up with positions that get ignored unless they meet their pigeonholed agenda? Then tune in to Alan Nathan, the centrist with teeth, as he advances a more biting aggressiveness to both sides of the political spectrum, not beholden to the left, not beholden to the right, but right down the middle. Alan Nathan's mantra?
8: We want the Republicans out of our bedroom, the Democrats out of our wallets, and both out of our First and Second Amendment rights.
7: Also known as the militant moderate, Alan has gone toe-to-toe with national leaders, columnists, and extremists from all corridors of public argument. 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Variety without limits.
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3: Honest Money, judges in the news, the honey man, the money man, and the funny man. It all starts now. Happy to have you along, my fellow Americans. I'm not necessarily the funny man, but I got to have something that makes sense with the honey man and the money man, right? I mean, come on now. All right, Kirk Crosby's with me. Welcome, sir.
4: Buenos dias. 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Thank you, Sam.
3: You're very welcome, sir. 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
9: Thanks for having me back, Sam.
3: You betcha. It's the Honest Money Report time, ladies and gentlemen, on Liberty Roundtable Live, as it is every Thursday, brought to you by FreewaterCoinCo.com. 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
3: Perfect. 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
9: And silver's at $63.55.
3: All right, there you have it, folks. So it's not near its all-time high, but it's certainly way up compared to what it was several years ago. It's interesting. It took a big jump. Now it's kind of come back down, but even the low now, or whatever you want to say, is like double what it's been forever, right?
9: Correct. Yes.
3: That alone I find very interesting. What makes that change? It was like chunk, and then all of a sudden it was like way up, and then all of a sudden it came down compared to the high, but yet now it's the low is like double what it was. How does that kind of a shift happen, Heath?
9: So in 2023, the Bank of all banks, the Bank of International Settlements, they're the central banker, central bank. So like the Federal Reserve will utilize this bank as the guidelines and the references for all the things they should be doing. So in 2023, the Bank of International Settlements in Brussels, Belgium, they decided to recategorize what a riskless asset was. They formerly had U.S. treasuries and bonds as riskless assets, and they recategorized that to a risk, and they put in its place gold. So gold got put in the place of U.S. treasuries and bonds for all central banks across the world. And due to that, gold steadily started moving up, and it had its methodical move up. So it took about 18 months for gold to double from the just under 2,000 to 4,000. So that very slow methodical move up was due to the central bankers, and silver just couldn't keep it low enough. Like that ratio was shoving so far between the two that it finally snapped. The delay on silver was a lot longer than it should have been, but that snap, that rebound, is what shot it up from October 2025 to January 2026. It finally broke in October, $50. And once it broke $50, it went from $50 to $120 by the end of January. And then we had that big correction of 35% that single day.
3: So, and it's about 67 is the spread between gold and silver now, right? Whereas it, there for a long time, it was around 90, even close to 100. So it's really kind of corrected that to a great degree. Do you expect us to see another chunk correction? Because I think it's a lot better than it was in terms of the reality, but it's still far off, right?
9: Yeah, I mean, you still have 400 paper contracts on silver for every one unit that they actually hold. So it's still way out of balance. Silver, I mean, if we got rid of the paper contract markets and we would just play with the physical markets, these prices would be far higher than they are. People just don't realize that these markets can manipulate due to how much can be on the market at one time. So, example, because J.P. Morgan controls 26% of the world's silver, they were given the right to create the silver futures market for the world. They've created that, but because they can write 400 contracts on their 26%, they're writing into existence about 100 times more than what actually exists. So, if only
3: I want a deal like that, Heath. Come on now. Pull the lever in my favor, Kurt. Oh, what do you say?
9: Yeah. Yeah, I mean, if I could sell something and make the profit off of every single little sell, because there's a spread right off the bat. So every single transaction that you take has a small little piece that you get right off the bat. And so, like, they're selling 100 times more than what exists in reality. It's insane.
3: Kurt?
4: Well, you know, you think of those guys. And which bank is it again?
9: JP Morgan.
4: Yeah, well, you can sure count on those guys to have your best interest at heart, you know, Sam. I mean, they've done it, you know, forever. I mean, count on those guys. Wow.
3: Well over 100 years, ladies and gentlemen, they've been manipulating, and Andrew Jackson knew to rout those clowns out and call them thugs and thieves and everything else. And, you know, we pray that Donald Trump can do the same before the midterms. He'd really get a lot of traction from MAGA and America First if he would literally jettison those folks. It's something that we certainly want to work towards big time. There's several things happening, though, that I believe are kind of changing the game, at least in terms of money as well. President Trump is meeting with the Chinese president today, and he was at the UN yesterday, and et cetera. And it's kind of an interesting twist with meeting with some of these leaders, because discussions are trade, for example. They held off the China trade. You know, it was going to be a big change here, but then they put it off for 2 months while they meet, and the leaders are set for White House talks on trade, technology, Taiwan, and Iran today, and so they've increased it to January 10th, giving a lot more time. That'll make a big difference, Heath.
9: Mm-hmm. Yeah. I mean, these talks, hopefully we can start seeing something that's productive out of it and have the nations working together instead of working in different directions. It'd be awesome if America had the same kind of tariffs that the rest of the world has. So if our tariffs are high in their nation, well, we have a reciprocal one here. But it'd be awesome to start bringing these down so that it can benefit the nations as well as the citizens who are buying those goods, so they're not so expensive. Yeah, once these talks start getting ramping up, it'd be really nice to see, you know, us kind of coordinating more and less friction out there in in the geopolitical arena. Hopefully that can happen.
3: Yeah, the reason that this is such a critical meeting between the Chinese president and President Trump today is because China's grip on rare earths, or rare earth minerals is what it's called, is serious. And that's why we really need some talks right now. The minerals, ladies and gentlemen, are critical to U.S. manufacturing and defense. Even with new domestic investment, America's reliance on Chinese supply could persist well into 2030. So we got to ramp up our own. I think it's kind of tragic that we put ourselves in this position not to be self-reliant the whole time. To rely on China for this is kind of foolish in my mind. And so we've got to kind of build a bridge while that happens. Kurt, you want to respond to that one? I think Trump's right on working to build this bridge. It's necessary, and he sees it.
4: Well, yeah. I mean, imagine making sure that you have the essential either minerals or any other thing that you need in your own country so that in case of war, especially with your known enemies, you don't have to rely on them to supply you.
3: I hear that. We need more of that. So I really appreciate President Trump sitting down with this Chinese president and working on that. I think that's really important. I know that, you know, several of the Republicans now are calling an end to the war. I appreciate that, but I think at this point it's going to be very hard to back out of this. If we just walk out, you know, we can have some serious issues with that too. But I find this interesting. One of the things that Trump is now proposing to do, Heath, and I want to get your take on this.
9: Mm-hmm.
3: Trump is backing possible diesel export ban as fuel costs spike, the headline says. The president said he supports the idea of restricting diesel exports, and the proposal comes as high fuel prices are punishing households, farmers, Republican candidates, and the list goes on. I don't know if it'll happen or not, but I really think that's something. I don't know why we're exporting diesel in the first place, especially when we need it. To me, it just doesn't make any sense, Heath.
9: Yeah, I'm almost paying $7 a gallon right now for diesel, which is insane. Yeah, it's almost $2 higher than gasoline. I've switched vehicles. I had a diesel SUV that I was driving, and I'm driving my old car that, because I can't afford the extra $2. I get the same gas mileage, fuel mileage, those two, but can't afford that. So like having us export, I can understand the exporters wanting to get the higher price outside of the U.S. But when we're suffering right here, for whatever reason we're suffering, and this is going up as high as it's going up, because we're not importing a lot of the oil from overseas, like the Iranian through that, you know, the Strait of Hormuz. So I'm not understanding why worldwide we're seeing this rise and the U.S. is being so effective, even though we have all our oil here. Like, Iran is giving their citizens oil for pennies on the dollar. They're giving them fuel for...
3: All right, hold on. We're going to take a quick pause. Come right back. Let Heath...
10: 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Never underestimate the predictability of the criminal mind. 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
3: All right, ladies and gentlemen, Heath Perkins with us, freewatercrinco.com, Kirk Crosby with us. We're talking about the diesel possible ban on export. And so, first off, Kurt, do you support President Trump banning diesel export?
4: Well, I can tell you this, Sam. You know, I'll tell you the guys that are against it. You got the Washington Post, Yahoo, Wall Street Journal, Morgan Stanley, et cetera. So it looks like it's probably a pretty good idea. Now, you know, when you look at freewatercoinco.com, the headline or the main page says our quarter still buys a gallon of gas, and it's not too much above a dime, really, but you know, if you get the right dime and or the right quarter, and as you say, President Trump could certainly bring that out you know, really change the game if you're talking about real money and Andrew Jackson, etc. So I don't know what else to say but that on that issue.
3: What do you say, Heath? Should we ban the exports of diesel?
9: Well, the more you play around with the free market and not letting the free market move and do what it's supposed to do, the more struggles you have. Like, the more you allow bureaucracy to take over and dictate certain things. I think until you know, the U.S. has its diesel reserves built back up for the nation through, you know, Biden selling off most of those, I think that the U.S. should be the first one to bid on those and pay the price to build back our reserves. We sold them all off. So our struggle really comes from, you know, previous administration doing silly things, this administration not rebuilding that supply that we've already used or shipped out overseas. And now we want private businesses to not sell to the highest bidder. It's like, well, that's a struggle, but it's the free market. You want to mess with the free market, and that's when you start getting more things out of control. So I don't think we should prevent that. I think we should have the government step in and be the first one to make the bid and to see if they can keep that here and refill our reserves. But one of the struggles we're seeing with diesel coming up is in October 1st, this is something for everyone to be aware of, there are a lot of talks of a trucker strike nationwide here in the U.S. on October 1st. They are striking for the price of diesel, and they might be out for a week or two. If that is something that comes to fruition, the whole U.S., like, things cease to be moved around. Big corporations will continue to do a few things, but all the private truckers, which is a huge portion of that industry, they seem to be on the same page where they're looking at doing a full strike and to protest this diesel price, because it's just unaffordable for them to continue shipping things around when the price keeps moving up like it has. So,
3: and that, in my opinion, Heath, is kind of the reason that I support this ban on exports. I know from a constitutional point of view, it's a concern. And I agree we need to get back to the Constitution. But right now, we have so much meddling in the market that we've depleted our reserves. We've done certain things that cause problems. Now, I want to solve it, but you can't back out of it all at once sometimes, right? Mm-hmm. And so I think in this case, we need to build up our reserves. We need to make sure the truckers don't go on strike. And it's kind of interesting when you compare drinks. let's say, like energy drinks, juice, you know, those kind of things. It's amazing. People spend, you know, pay a couple of hundred on gas every month, and we say that's expensive, and it is compared to what we're used to. But I kind of feel like the price of gas has been suppressed in America for a long time, and now we're starting to see kind of reality gas prices. They want you to believe it was fine and normal then, and now it's crazy. I think it's been manipulated for quite some time, and now we're starting to kind of see the truth. Some of these expenses, you look at, say, coffee. People have no problem on a 32-ounce coffee for $6. A gallon of gas is four times that for less than $5. And we're saying it's crazy expensive. You know, you look at it and you say, hey, a gallon of gas can take a family or a group of people or a bunch of goods down the road 20 miles or whatever number you want to use, 15 miles or whatever. And it's $5. And that's crazy expensive. And I know it feels like that. But it's kind of like we think 6% is a crazy interest rate. That's still way lower than the average. So I think Americans have been lulled into this false manipulated economy so much so to where when we start to see kind of reality, we freak. But I don't think it's reality. I think reality is what we're starting to kind of start to see. And I think we need to kind of adjust for it and realize that. Am I off, Heath, or is that, what do you think?
9: No, you're right on. Yeah, the price of fuel has been so low, just like interest rates have been so low. It's been manipulated, just like silver and gold have been so low. They've been manipulated. The struggle is once that manipulation starts to free itself and correct to realistic prices, we all have to take a look at, okay, yeah, this is now, you know, increasing in our monthly budget. Like, what do we have to change in order to get back to, you know, not having to borrow? And so it's a huge wake up for all individuals when you start seeing realistic commodity prices. Yes, they've been manipulated. And, you know, the spring that we, like, so the homes also, you saw them shoot up in value. You've seen gold and silver shoot up in value. You're seeing oil shoot up in value. You've seen food shoot up in value. Well, all of that is due to the dollar being used, are worth less and less continually. And this manipulation being released, but these releases are kind of like larger pops that push it to a level that we didn't think we'd see. And the struggle is we're now seeing it, and we're not, and that's now affecting everyone, but now, instead of being, you know, 2 or 3% savings in this nation, with these extra costs on top of that, we might not see any savings. We might see more on the credit cards. We might see credit card numbers go further. They have to go further because people are living on credit cards currently to make their monthly amounts to be covered. So we're in a little bit of a tough situation where we have been lulled, like you said, with these lower interest rates, these lower home prices, these lower food prices, these lower silver and gold prices, these lower oil prices. All these commodities across the board have now moved into more of a realistic view based upon our currency, and our currency being overproduced and worth less and less and less. So that's my take.
3: So, Kurt, what do you say? I look at soda pop, or I look at, you know, energy drinks, or I look at coffee or juice or some of these things that, you know, people do. And I kind of say, I mean, even drip coffee, 16 ounce, $3.50. That's 16 ounces, folks. Coffee shop latte, 5.75. Red Bull, listen, 8.4 ounce can. $3. When you look at it, I know it feels crazy, and I know it's pinching people's wallets because they're not used to it. But I think some of this, we need to educate the American people to the truth. The dollar's just been ruined is the problem. Kurt?
4: Well, I couldn't agree more. And, you know, and one of the things that I think is happening, too, you know, you bring up the free market or the so-called free market, Heath. If you really get government out of it, I'm talking about, for example, the support for electric cars.

0: And of course, the honest money has so much to do with it, right?
1: Amen to that, Heath. I think this is something I don't know why nobody else but us is educating people to this. And I'm not saying that gas is great. All I'm telling you is that the question becomes, have we been subsidizing gas? You know, in some ways, yes, we have. And in some ways, we have this massive gas tax. Hey, Trump, why don't you just get rid of the gas tax? Bottom line, just get rid of it. We don't need a federal gas tax in the first place. All right. And encourage states to follow suit. There's a lot that can be done that would even, in my mind, precede banning exports. There's a ton we could do. And it would back us more into the free market as we did it. Heath, that would be my recommendation.
2: No, I agree. The struggle that we would have with backing out of the taxes is they would have an excuse not to pave the roads, the interstates, and the local states would have to start looking for better alternatives, because asphalt-based roads are silly as can be. They only last for 8 years. The contractor wants to get that contract every 8 years, so he never goes to any better product. There's products out there that have lasted for 40 plus years that never have cracks in the asphalt, but no one wants to use them because it doesn't keep them busy for every 8 years with a rotating job. So nothing is everything is so short-sighted that we can't actually do anything better because everyone's stuck in this scenario of trying to make ends meet consistently, and they want to they want the revolving door of funds to come through, and it's a struggle. So we're kind of stuck right now, if you will. We're stuck with having to deal with.
1: And I would say we need to get rid of the gas tax, because don't tell me they're using it to fix the roads. The roads have potholes everywhere. The roads are getting worse every time I drive around. Don't tell me you're using it to fix the roads, because it ain't true.
2: Well, very true. But they'd use that as an excuse to where we can't put any money towards the roads now. It would just get worse and worse, and it's a struggle all around. There's no clean fix, and we're finally paying the price for kicking the can down the road for so long that now we're seeing the effects of inflation. Now we're seeing the effects of printing too many dollars. This is the outcome of what we have to pay, and it hurts. It really hurts.
1: All right, ladies and gentlemen, that is the Honest Money Report. We're in a bind because we haven't been following the Constitution. We have bogus money. Get rid of the IRS. 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Get Congress to back the tariffs and follow Trump's lead. Let's go ahead and get rid of the gas tax. That's a starting point. If you have to ban exports of diesel, do it temporarily, but let's get it done. God save our constitutional republic.
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4: Donald Trump gets spanked by the media. Ted Bianco gets spanked by the courts. The good sheriff shut down. And did Trump take over Greenland as he claims? Happy to have you along, my fellow Americans. I'm Sam Bushman. It is hard-hitting news, and it all starts now. It is a freedom-loving, fantastic, faith-filled, we're taking America back, one heart, one mind, one issue at a time Friday. And that means the good doctors in the house, Dr. Scott Bradley. 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
5: Well, thank you, Sam, and I know we've got more to talk about than we got time, but I'll just mention as we start, this was a hinge point, a watershed moment, as this nation was founded 237 years ago. The United States House and Senate forwarded to the states 12 proposed amendments to the United States Constitution in commitment that they had made in getting the Constitution ratified. They said that they would present the states with an opportunity to ratify a Bill of Rights, and they sent 12 of those amendments. Most people only think 10, but 10 of them were ratified by December of 1791. Two of them were not. One was ratified about 200 years later. One is still out there. But the point of the matter is that on the day that they forwarded this two-thirds margin passed set of amendments for the approval of the states, they also sent a letter. It was more than a request. It was directing George Washington to establish a day of thanksgiving and prayer. And that was presented to Washington, and he presented the nation with a magnificent letter about Thanksgiving. And I have an advice for everybody to read that around the Thanksgiving time and remind your family that this nation has always been dependent upon God. And the nation recognized that. And George Washington, in his magnificent Thanksgiving proclamation, set a very good example for us. Anyway, 237 years ago today, the Bill of Rights was forwarded for ratification, and am I glad we got that.
4: Amen. People need to understand, though, just to be very clear, I know they call it the Bill of Rights, but it's not really a Bill of Rights at all. Rights come from God Almighty, and it was really a document that was designed to say, hey, you know what? We've delegated authority to the general government. The guidelines are very clear, very thin, very limited. And then the states and the people respectively look at your 9th and 10th Amendments directly for clarity on this. Were directly meant that the people, anything we didn't delegate to the state and or to the general government is retained by the people. Anything not delegated to the general government is to the states and to the people respectively. So the point that I'm getting at is it's really a restriction on the general government. Is what it really is. The Constitution gives them authority, limited, and delegates that authority and lays it out. And then the Bill of Rights says, by the way, if we've left anything out, don't touch the following things. So I understand that it's called the Bill of Rights, but let's be clear, rights come from God. This is really to restrict government further and put it on notice that you can't get out of the delegated box. Doctor, do you want to respond to that real quick?
5: Well, absolutely. And again, I don't want to bog us down with all my distractions and everything like that, but I'll just remind people that there is a preamble to the Bill of Rights also, like a preamble to the Constitution, you know, we the people of the United States. The preamble to the Bill of Rights specifically, states what Sam is so pointing out. It says that they, in order to prevent misconstruction or abuse of its powers, that further declaratory and restrictive clauses should be added. So these, again, your rights did not begin with the Constitution or with a Bill of Rights or a declaration or anything. These are inherent as inalienable rights from God. But the there was concerns that there was a possibility that just inferring that there was no more, you know, usurpation of rights, there needed to be a clarifying set of a Bill of Rights. And in fact, Thomas Jefferson, when he first received his copy of the new Constitution from James Madison after the convention closed in 1787, and Madison forwarded him a copy in France, he says, boy, I like this, but here's some things I don't like. And the one thing that came out immediately was it would needed a Bill of Rights. And there just couldn't be the inference that there was nothing infringing on that. And specifically, he pointed out juries.
4: There's a lot of responsibility that we, the people, must carry in a free, liberty-loving society. And that means there's checks and balances everywhere, number one. It also means that the people have tremendous responsibility, the ultimate responsibility. Delegation to certain groups, divided power, checks and balances were essential. And the Bill of Rights were just one of those things. And I just want to be very clear so everybody understands, it didn't give anybody any rights at all. So that I don't really like the name of it. I get the point. We got to put more, you know, guardrails around government because it'll get out of the box. And even with the Bill of Rights, even with those 10 things that they adopted, the government's still totally out of control and violating a lot of our rights. And it needs to stop. And we, the people, need to understand it. So celebrations are in order for the founders keeping their promise and doing that. And then we need to really realize that it's up to us to mandate that the government do those things. All right, California High Court orders Sheriff Chad Bianco to return about 650,000 seized ballots. And you say, what's this all about? Well, I'm not really a fan of Sheriff Chad Bianco. He violated the rights of Vem Miller big time. And I tried to get to the bottom of it, and he literally acted like I was part of a cabal and literally lied to my face. So I'm not a fan of Chad, but Chad Bianco did do something right. He seized those ballots and started an investigation saying, I believe many of these ballots are fraudulent. Good for the sheriff on that score. However, now we get this weird backed into reality. Listen carefully. In a unanimous ruling on Thursday, so yesterday, the California Supreme Court ordered Riverside County Sheriff Chad Bianco to return about 650,000 ballots seized from the 2025, what they call Proposition 50 redistricting election. So they did a bunch of redistricting, et cetera. And so he seized the ballots from that and felt like, hey, I got to investigate this thing. The court ruled the seizure was, quote, unlawful. Why? Because California law requires voted ballots to stay in the custody of election officials even during a criminal investigation. So this is really problematic. Listen carefully now. The court also upheld the attorney general's authority to pause the sheriff's investigation. It did not rule on the fraud claims themselves. So now what you got is give the ballots back. We're going to let the election officials have them. The attorney general stopped the investigation. This is a real slam to sheriffs and a real takeover of power. Now listen to the reason why they can claim all this and do all this. The sheriff says he will comply and return the ballots. Okay, I believe the sheriff should fight all the way to the U.S. Supreme Court on this one. Hey, I've got an investigation going on. I'm not giving the ballots back until we adjudicate this thing all the way. But sadly, Sheriff Bianco caved. But listen carefully to how they frame this whole thing. 5 days before the ruling, so 5 days before this thing, Governor Newsom signed the new law, making it a crime to take election materials from the custody of the election officials. So they literally saw Chad doing this. They didn't want it to be investigated, so they shut him down. They had the attorney general stop the investigation. They created a law and had the governor sign it 5 days before this. Then they said, hey, sheriff, you're violating the law. Now, if you don't see strangeness in all this, wow. So the attorney general of the state shuts down the sheriff and stops the investigation. They say, hey, we just passed a law that says you can't take these ballots from the officials. Now, he literally had documents allowing him to seize the ballots in the first place. That's why he did it. So this is where we're never going to get the answers on election fraud, folks. They claim to you, oh, there's no election fraud. Everybody's crazy. That isn't true. You guys are wacko. But this proves they'll never let anything really get adjudicated. They will stop it at every turn. So they didn't rule on whether it really is the problem. It did not rule on the fraud claims themselves. All it did, okay, go ahead and skip this break. Liz, go ahead and skip this break. Okay, thank you. So all I'm telling you is this is a serious problem. So we're not going to discuss this election fraud anymore. We're just going to shut down the sheriff and the attorney general, who's the, man in charge, so to speak. And then we're going to go ahead and change the law 5 days before this all goes down. And we're going to say it doesn't matter. You got to keep these ballots in the hands of election officials. So if we believe election officials committed fraud, you still can't take the ballots from them. 5 days before. And then we say, sheriff, you're violating the law. You got some home cooking like you ain't never seen before on this one, Dr. Bradley.
5: Well, let's just give a constitutional footing to this thing. Article 1, Section 9, Clause 3 tells the federal government, the general government, no bill of attainder or ex post facto law shall be passed. Okay, so what a bill of attainder is, it's basically where the parliament or the Congress or whatever passes a law like they did with Robin Hood, declaring him to be a criminal. No trial, no nothing. He just is a criminal, and so therefore we're attaining him. We're marking him, okay? So there's that, and then there's no ex post facto law, which is a law passed after the fact, okay? So if it was okay to cross the street here yesterday, and you did it, and they passed a law the next day saying you can't cross the street here, that's an ex post facto law.
4: But what they're saying is before he, it's hard to know. Because when did he grab the ballots versus when did the law get passed?
5: Well, my assumption is if the Supreme Court ruled on it yesterday, he'd already done that.
4: That's right.
5: They were trying to preclude it. But let me go on into what
4: Section 10. But they're claiming that the law was 5 days. I'm trying to figure this out. 5 days before the ruling, Governor Newsom signed a new law. So, see, I assume it's that ruling yesterday.
5: So that's the thing is that
4: whether the ruling was before yesterday, if they're talking about a different ruling that then got passed to the Supreme Court. So I don't know exactly when what is my point.
5: Okay, well, barring the existence of this previous law, this law that they just
4: you but
5: just
4: even mentioned. If it did pass 5 days before, your point still stands because they did it intentionally to make sure that clause wouldn't count as well. So again, you start to dig in, you go, hey, did they know about this in advance and do all this so that they could, it very, very, this whole thing now reeks of a 10 times bigger investigation than it needed to in the first place. Now, Sheriff or Doctor.
5: Well, Article 1, Section 10 specifically applies to states. It says no state shall pass any bill of attainder or ex post facto law. So anyway, there's some constraints that are placed upon states in Article 1, Section 10, and you can read the whole thing to get all of those issues. But the fact of the matter is, if a law was passed, you just don't wave a magic wand and have that happen. There is a process it goes through. The governor signs it. This stuff was likely in the mill. We don't know the timing, perhaps, and that's probably not elucidated right well in their news reports, but it sounds like there's a high probability that they violated the general instruction of ex post facto laws and bills of attainder. And yes, I agree with you that we need further information and basically to write a whole case about this thing. But if in fact if it turns out to be as it appears it is, this thing is something that absolutely should be taken to the Supreme Court, and the opportunity be given for a full hearing on this thing. And I think California, as usual, has started another dumpster fire.
4: There's no question about it. And that's why I think Chad Bianco should have stood his ground and took this all the way to the Supreme Court, saying, hold on now, this needs even a bigger investigation, and I will not let go of the ballots. However, he decided to let the ballots go, and so now they've literally shut down another sheriff trying to get to the bottom of election issues. And we're not gonna judge the merits of the case if there's fraud or anything else. We're just gonna shut him down, get the ballots back, and then, hey, what do? Right? So it's a sad, big loss for us, I'll tell you that right now.
5: Well, here's just another little constitutional standing. You know, just like me, bring these silly little facts up. Article 3, Section 2, Clause 2 delegates to the Supreme Court authority in specific cases. Now, there's other ones that, you know, they can have jurisdiction in, but the Congress can preclude them from being involved in it. The Supreme Court could be locked out of some of these things. But in specific cases, they are told, you have jurisdiction, okay? Okay, so, in those cases which a state shall be a party, the Supreme Court shall have original jurisdiction. Article 3, Section 2, Clause 2. So the state is party to this issue. So there's some ideas that might be booted around the block about how the Constitution needs to be given consideration. And again, California starts dumpster fires at a whim, and therefore it's likely that, you know, it's so muddled over there that the California Supreme Court is probably thoroughly tainted on this thing anyway.
4: Yeah, so, and I mean, they're out on this as well. We're not punishing the sheriff. We're just telling him where the ballots belong. And the attorney general can stop the investigation and say there's nothing to see here. You know, the problem is, even if the sheriff does an investigation and delivers, hey, we have evidence here, now he's got to pass it to the DA or somebody else to carry it forward. And so the DA is just acting kind of, quicker at the state level and shutting down the sheriff. This is a big deal because, again, they're going to use this to shut down sheriffs at every turn. Now, anytime a sheriff wants to, you know, dig into election fraud in his county, they're going to say, no. Hey, it's a crime to take election materials from the custody of the election, you know, professionals, right? Of the, what do you want to call it? Election officials. So, the idea that the election officials can keep these, even if an investigation ensues, at some point they've created this, we don't have checks and balances anymore over this. And the sheriff has been shut down by the attorney general. And every time they're going to use these, quote, changes in the law, these subtle but powerful changes in the law to literally defang sheriffs. That's what's going to happen over this, Doctor.
5: Well, this is happening all across the country. I mean, there's a real effort to defang, as you call it, sheriffs. Sheriffs go back into medieval England, the common law approach to things. You know, back when the sheriffs, the shire, they had a responsibility not only keep the peace, but make sure that justice was done. All this goes back into, like I say, medieval England, and was brought forth through the our British heritage, if you will. And nowadays they're trying to make the sheriff simply an administrative office that's created by the legislature and defanged, if you will, by the legislature. And
4: then
5: basically
4: eventually appointed by other professional do-gooders in government too, not even elected. They want to make that change as well. So, the real determination is, who do you answer to, see?
5: Right. And the sheriff, the sharif in the shire, actually was a representative of the people and making certain that the justice was done among the people. And, you know, we go back to 1215 and the Magna Carta and how the king really did have limits put on him. And all of this stuff has come down through history. And the Americans that started, you know, the revolution and everything were well steeped as British citizens in the rights of free men. They considered themselves free men.
4: Amen. And Blackstone wrote extensively. We're getting spanked on this, and it's a bad deal, folks. I'm telling you right now, you don't realize how pivotal this case is. Most people don't, and most people aren't even tracking this, but man, this is a bad deal, and I'm disappointed in Chad Bianco for caving. He should have stood tall and carried that all the way to the Supreme Court and forced them to deal with these issues about post facto about, you know, this idea that we're violating clauses in the Constitution, and, you know, when did they pass this bill, and did they know, and were they basically singling him out or attacking the office of sheriff? You know what? He should have forced a lot of this on the table, and he didn't, and that's a sad tale to tell. And every sheriff is going to have a greater uphill battle as a result of him caving on this and what they've done here. As you mentioned, it's a dumpster fire, and, man, this one burns hot. I'll tell you that right now. The next quick tidbit we want to discuss, judge restores CNN White House access. So Donald Trump tried to shut down the press corps and say, hey, you guys are clowns. We're kicking out some of you who people who are bad actors and peddling fake news. They sued. The judge restores their access. So they're, you know, Donald had to bring them back. However, here's the problem. Why is the TV pool still off the air? The federal judge ordered the Trump administration to restore White House access to CNN, MS Now, and Politico. However, the reporters were brought back yesterday. But the five, quote, network TV pool, which supplies shared footage of presidential events, remained silent. The networks said they were protesting, if you will, seeking assurance that, hey, they would have press pool duties, you know, brought back to CNN, etc. That brings up a pointed question for we the people and viewers. If reporters can return, when will they provide the coverage the pool exists to deliver? The court ordered the White House to restore access. It did not force the networks to cover the events, though. So now they're back, but they're not covering events. So I'm saying that my opinion is Donald Trump should sue them. Okay? Because here's the problem. If they're forced to be brought back, but then they don't do their job to cover, now they're assaulting the American people and the president. If they're there for a special job and Trump can't stop them from doing that job, then they can't go in there and not do the job, can they? And so maybe we the people need to sue over this. What do you think, Doctor? This is a very strange position that the networks have got themselves in, and somebody needs to take action.
5: Well, this question came up, not exactly this question, but last night in the webinar, and it was answered on a more expansive deal. I took 15 minutes on this, which obviously we don't have. We've got a news break coming up here, but the fact of the matter is there's many moving parts in this thing, and there are many constitutional issues. But I believe, in a sense, the pool is restraining something that Trump desperately, I mean, he is rabidly seeking his face on the news. He has probably got 100 times more coverage than any other president of the United States, and probably 1,000 more times than Biden did. And the fact of the matter is that I think in a little way there's a kind of a power struggle going on. And the media is there. The media is essential. We could talk extensively about how Jefferson and everybody felt about the media. But I think, sadly, Donald Trump wants the highlight, the spotlight, whatever you want to call it, on him. And I think that in a way there's a little bit of a temper tantrum going on with the rest of the all of the White House press group. And they were in solidarity because Trump had cut out MS Now and Politico and CNN, and because of that he was trying to filter the news that came to the United States citizenry, and that's what the whole, not the whole First Amendment, but a great deal of it is.
4: And so I agree with these groups saying Trump shouldn't be able to shut them down. You don't like, you know, who they are, but other presidents have decided who can have access to the press pool and not, and this and that and the other. And you know, I've never had access in the press pool. And even if you get in the press pool, a lot of times they don't give you access. They just make you sit in the back, and you don't, you know, when you raise your hand, they don't go to you. And then you got to yell out just to even be heard. And then it's kind of a nuisance, you know, game going on here. We've got real problems with the press, but we also have problems with the president trying to shut down the press. The problem here is that, you know, you can't, in my mind, restrict Trump, but then the networks can literally force that they get access to this information and then refuse to report it. There's problems. When we get back, we'll talk about this more. We'll bring this topic up a little bit more because I think it's really vital. It is one of the First Amendments, speaking of the Bill of Rights, by the way. And so there you have that. All right, I'm Sam Bushman, Dr. Scott Bradley with me. FreedomsRisingSun.com is his website. 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
4: President Donald Trump's decision to exclude CNN, MS Now, and Politico from the press corps. I think that was a huge mistake by President Trump. Now he's stepped in it. But the media is really taking advantage of this thing, too, because the judge restored their access. So they're back. But the problem is they're not reporting. There's still a blackout. And so the court ordered the White House to restore access, but it did not order the networks to cover events. And so now Donald's in a big old pickle. I personally think, though, that if they get special privilege to be there and the government mandates via the courts they have to be there, and the president can't decide and everything else, the question, who is able to decide? Some people are not even members of the press corps. Some members of the press corps don't get near the access that others do, etc. So it's a game right from the start. However, if you're going to be there by force, but yet you're not going to report, I think the people should sue. Something needs to happen here. And the media, again, at the center, they've been a problem from the Founding Fathers' day till now, and it's becoming an epic battle. Dr. Bradley?
5: Well, I think there is a wrestling match going on, but honestly, again, temper tantrums and everything aside, the fact of the matter is that the First Amendment, the speech, the press, and the assembly, and all those kind of things are there to make certain that that the people are hearing about what's going on. But Trump was manipulating that message with a filtering system, and only approved presenters were going to be allowed. Okay, this is so deleterious to the whole American way.
4: Yeah, but the whole idea of a press corps is that in and of itself.
5: It is indeed. And the press corps, I think, will get over their little tiff. But the point of the matter is that maybe, just maybe, they're thinking, well, what if he gets up? What if Trump appeals this? What if he says, no, we're not going to let the MS and all those guys get back in again? And so I think that what's maybe a little holdback is being done by the press corps. But let me just give you We must have the opposing views. And Trump is attempting to silence that. You've been silenced. I mean, you've never been invited, for example. But
4: oh, yeah. I've been silenced on many fronts. And I see, that's why I say this is a massive mistake from Trump in the beginning. But it's a massive by the media, too. And that's why I'm wondering if maybe alt media like us need to get together and do a class action lawsuit against both of them. Sue Donald and sue them and say, you know what? Both of you clowns are preventing us from getting the information necessary for a free press. You know, you guys have special access press corps, so you've got special privilege. The lever is pulled in your favor against the rest of us already. And then secondly, the president wants to shut down free speech further, and then you guys want to retaliate against Donald and do a blackout, shut down free speech. I mean, all you clowns need to be sued.
5: Well, here, let me just go back to 1968. Just give you an example where a free press that would speak the truth to power in spite of what power was saying. Okay, some of you may remember, most of you probably don't, but you may have heard of it, the Tet Offensive that started in February of the Chinese New Year in 1968. Brutal. Unbelievable. We were losing hundreds of Americans. And the president was saying, we're on the verge of victory, kind of like what Trump does about every 30 minutes on this Iran thing. And it's just teetering, we're going to win and everything like that. Walter Cronkite, who is known as the most trusted man in America, maybe he coined his own term, I don't know.
4: Almost got me.
5: But here's the deal. He went to Vietnam, boots on the ground himself, to look at what was going on. He reported on the dire strait of the Vietnam War and how the administration was misleading the nation. And he did this on the 27th of February. He came on the air, national television, and he said, we've got to look for an honorable way out of this thing. Okay, so here was a press corps. Now, by the way, Cronkite was a globalist, a New World Order guy, and all that kind of stuff that didn't come out until after he retired. But the fact of the matter is, here he went and was able to report the truth in spite of what the filtered administration message was. And he said, we're in big trouble. Now, by the way, yes, the administration was misleading the nation completely, just like Donald Trump is right this very minute. And Donald Trump is trying to filter. And what if the only approved messages were allowed? And that's where he's going.
4: And that's and the I remember problem. How See, Donald Cronkite, said, hey, they're peddling fake news. I'm not stopping free speech, but I'm stopping, you know, fake news. And the problem becomes, who's the decision maker of that? And a free press says Sam is. Scott is, CNN is, whoever is, right? Anybody is.
5: Everybody has got to get a discerning spirit. They've got to pay attention. They've got to put skin in the game. We cannot just go to sleep on this and say, oh, it's okay, MS Now is going to do this for it. No, you and I have a role to play. I hope something is going right from what we're doing. But every single American has got to grow a backbone and start watching these things. And you know, when Walter Cronkite used to end his sign-off statement every time, and I'll just use that day on the 27th of February as the example, he used to say, that's the way it is, February 27th, 1968. That was an authoritative statement, and he had more integrity on that than I believe CNN and MS Now and Politico.
4: Oh, yeah,
5: and
4: that's right. And that's why I'm not
5: Fox
4: picking
5: News,
4: Donald's
5: Sam.
4: Site or the news sites in this. Fox is part of it. Fox backed the press in attacking Donald. So the problem is, you know, hey, these news organizations are correct about this. Where they're not correct, though, is when they have special access compared to the rest of us. So they're the chosen media, so to speak. And then when they basically get back in there and refuse to report. See, they're supposed to report and share their reports with the other media. That was the intention, and they're not doing that either. So I think there's some real lawsuits that could go on here. And I'm not really a lawsuit guy, but I'm just saying at some point this has got to stop, though.
5: It does, but I'm
4: both sides have got big problems on this thing, and I don't support either side in this battle. But they say there's a 14-day hold on this thing, and we'll see if Trump, what he does, and we'll see what they do. Are they going to start covering things again, or are they going to, or is Trump going to sue them again? You know, what's going to happen here? But neither side's right in this, in my opinion.
5: Well, here's the problem. If it goes back to what it was before, and Fox News is the shill for the administration on everything, from the Iran war to everything that is being done, ICE, everything like that, I mean, it's interesting to me. I look at so many news sources when I'm trying to ascertain what's going on. There are some that are 100% predictable in how they are going to come down on any issue. And I can look at a headline and I can say, okay, I know what this is about because they're
4: They're going to be pro-Israel, anti-Trump. They're going to this, they're going to that. They're going to promote socialism. They're going to, you can just see where they come down on it, right?
5: Absolutely. I know that before I read the article. And so that's why, I mean, I look all over the nation and the world when I look at the different news feeds. And honestly, I've come to the conclusion that there's more freedom of the press in many countries around the world than there is in the United States of America. We have a controlled press.
4: Sadly, but that's
5: just
4: reality.
5: As a little point we leave this. There was a yellow rag journalist named James Collender back in the day of Thomas Jefferson's administration. He got heartburn because Jefferson didn't help him get a civil service job. So he started ragging on Jefferson. He's the guy that started the deal about Sally Hemings and Jefferson and a child and blah, blah, blah. None of it, which has been proven in spite of what most of the news reports say. The Nature magazine thing was retracted because the investigation was faulty, all that kind of stuff. But the reason I bring it up is this. This was really, really scandalous in Jefferson's time. And there was an individual that visited Jefferson at Monticello in his office, and there were newspapers in his office that had that story on it. And Jefferson pointed them out to the visitor, saying, you can go out and tell your people that you saw that Jefferson had those articles in his office and was aware of them and reading them. They don't shut down the media because there isn't an approved message being delivered. And this is the whole idea behind, not the whole idea, but a big portion of the idea behind the First Amendment. The people have that amendment to make certain that there are contrary voices that are able to be voiced and heard.
4: Like the voice we're having now where we're accusing the media and Trump both of stifling true, honest reporting, etc. And so that, exactly. You know, that's why I say both of them deserve to be sued, though, because, hey, how do we the people stop this from happening? What options do we have? And you've got two choices. You've got two choices who you want to listen to. You can decide with your ears and your mouth and your money and your whatever. And secondly, a redress of grievance, which is First Amendment stuff, right?
5: People got to grow a backbone to find it. I did a...
4: People. Yeah, but how do you propose they grow a backbone? I just gave two examples.
5: Exactly. And we've got to take our place in this, and we can't just hand it off to somebody else.
4: And that's what's being done is the American people sit idly by and Donald vies for his position and they vie for their position and you and I lose freedom of speech and freedom of the press in the process. Go ahead and skip the break. Sorry, there's just too much to cover, too little time. Did Trump take over Greenland as he claims? That was one of the big topics you guys had last night as well, right, Doctor?
5: Indeed it was. And honestly, Trump has been trying for months to blow on the embers of getting a bonfire going to burn Greenland down. And now he makes this big announcement. We got everything we wanted. It's not going to cost us a penny. We're in control. We're the adjudicator and the filter and everything else like that. And actually, he's always long on promise. He's short on details. You know, I think this really is just an update of the 1951 U.S.-Denmark Treaty. And the fact of the matter, he says, no other president's ever been able to do this, and I did this, and blah, blah, blah, blah. No, it's not. It's just a refreshing of a 1951 treaty. And honestly, there's no written document now that we can analyze. All he does is he comes up and makes all of these statements and the press and everything. Yeah, they had a signing at the United Nations confab.
4: Yeah, we have no idea what's in that thing at all.
5: No, we don't. But honestly, Trump said it's a dream come true, and I've done it at no cost, and full control. He didn't get full control. They're sovereign. They've got their relationship between Denmark and Greenland and the United States.
4: Yeah, they've got some deal worked out. What it really amounts to is up in the air. Trump claims everything, but the truth is we don't even have any idea. And my response is I want them to release what they signed.
5: Well, that's the problem, is that it was probably some kind of one-page memo of understanding that we're going to negotiate this out. Then it's got to go through the Danish and the Greenland parliaments and probably the Congress. And if it's a treaty, it'll certainly have to go through the Senate. But really and truly, there's so much hype about all this kind of stuff. And really, I don't think there's been a shred of change. Now, maybe Trump feels good enough under this now to maybe put his golden dome over Greenland. Greenland is strategic in the sense that, if you're going to get launched against, it's usually a polar launch for ballistic missiles. It's a shorter distance between any place in the world almost than across the poles. So Greenland's in a strategic place for keeping your eyes over the horizon. And there's some strategic minerals there and all those kind of things. All of this stuff is important. But they are a sovereign nation. And this idea that we're going to come in and bully everybody with a bellicose idea, when Trump talked in front of the United Nations, he says, I can't decide if I'm going to annihilate them or send them all to hell. For crying out loud, where's our diplomacy? Where's our statesmanship? Where's somebody that actually believes that we are a nation on the high ground? And it certainly isn't our president.
4: Amen to that.
5: All of these things are very
4: frustrating. That's why we need to talk about, Greenland is just part of the discussion. The real discussion is Iran war developments. What's happening there? And hey, why does Israel need 40,000 2,000-pound bombs paid for by taxpayers? I mean, Donald's given them this, right?
5: Well, here's the way that happens. Again, there's so many moving parts on this. But here's the deal. Israel's picking up 40,000 at 2,000-pound bombs, 40,000 tons of explosive. Okay, now to give you some idea, the biggest, baddest deal that we ever dropped on Berlin in March of 1945, it was the biggest raid, thousands of heavy bombers delivered what was to be a knockout punch to Berlin, and we put out 3,000 tons. 40,000
4: tons
5: is what we're delivering. I mean, you look at the explosive power. These are true blockbusters. I mean, their blast radius is over a half a mile, so a mile diameter, vaporizing things. They're truly blockbusters. I mean, Gaza's already in rubble as bad as anything in World War II. Probably 95% of the homes there have been destroyed. Where are they going to use these in Lebanon? Oh, maybe it's Iran. But we, excuse me, here's the deal. We send them, I think this deal is something like $3 billion. We send them $3 billion and they purchase the weaponry from our military industrial complex. So U.S. taxpayer dollars are buying these 40,000, 2,000-pound bombs, and they are being sent to Israel. And this is, again, we can try some of these, pull on some of these strings. This came through the American embassy with Huckabee in it in Jerusalem. The guy that wrote this up was Mark Levin's relative. I don't know if he's an adopted son or a stepson or he's some kind of relative. Mark Levin, the Fox News guy that rails in favor of the Israeli war constantly. There's a
4: and the guy that believes in a con too, from what I understand, right?
5: Oh, my goodness, yes. So, in fact, I've got a big presentation I do on the fallacies of Mark Levin's Liberty Amendments. Oh, my heavens. But that was done years ago before he had completely exposed himself as one that would put Israel first over the United States. At any rate.
4: So it's problematic that we're giving all these bombs to Israel. Israel has proven themselves to be a belligerent, crazy aggressor. Benjamin Netanyahu is literally railing on everybody in Congress. The international court says he's a war criminal. I'm not really a fan of the international courts, but I happen to agree with this one. This guy's out of control, giving him 40,000, 2,000-pound bombs is insane. And we, the people, are broke. We're $40 trillion in debt and increasing at an alarming rate. We can't be doing this. But really, Trump's secret sauce on the war, on this, on everything, whether it be the media, on everything we've been discussing, is really to declare everything a national security imperative, right? you got to do this for national security. And that way everybody kind of keeps their hands off and lets him go. And how dare you, you know, speak out about this, or you're not for security and all this kind of stuff, Doctor.
5: Well, exactly. Trump has discovered, I call it his secret sauce, it will allow him to get his way every time. I mean, he's put in a ballroom. He tears down the East Wing. He's putting a big, lavish ballroom in. And somebody said, wait. He said, no, this is national security. Okay, well, we're going to put this Arc de Triomphe, this 250-foot-tall monument in Washington, D.C., and people are saying, wait, but we need to talk about it. No, this is national security.
4: We're going to put armed guards and snipers there and everything else. Pretty soon your whole nation is going to be military installation, right?
5: Exactly, but what are we doing? We're going to war against a sovereign country without declaring war, and this is national security. They're going to have a bomb in 2 weeks. You know, all of this is Bravo Sierra, my friends, and that is what he's discovered. The courts are loath to step in the middle of something that's national security. Now, back in my day when I was handling secure and classified information, there was probably too much stuff that was being classified, and but it wasn't this rampant, rabid, epidemic kind of thing now where everything is classified. Now, by the way, if you don't like people, maybe we can kind of say they're a national security problem. Maybe Sam Bushman's a national security problem.
4: Yes, he is. Speaking out like he is, that's crazy talk. And see, that's the problem. Is that they're using classified and national security to basically drive a truck through, violating the supreme law of the land and the checks and balances big time. Folks, we've got to follow the nation's back trail if we want to restore the sound foundation of America, folks. It's the only solution we have, Doctor.
5: Here's kind of the problem. This week I did a debate. I wanted it to be a discussion, an exchange of information. A big wig officer, I guess I could call him, on some of the movements to do term limits and to do balanced budget amendments that these guys are trying to put before legislatures that ultimately will cause a convention. And so anyway, we had a big discussion this week. I went out of state and spoke. And he's saying, my point is that we, the people, have got a responsibility. We've got to be involved in it. Oh, how's that working out for you? It's like, so you're telling me you're going to take away our ability to, take a term limits thing, to elect the person that we want to represent us, and you're going to say we're going to stop that. Is that better for America, or is America better off if we get engaged people? And the only way our people can be engaged and make a difference is if we see the back trail we've got. And here's the deal. I tell the story sometime. I've probably told it to you, Sam. When I was 6 years old, I got lost. My first impression was to run. I followed that impression. And I was running. I was making really good time. And I got to tell you, I had no idea where I was going. And that's what's happening in America today. We're running. Everybody knows. Things are out of whack. But if you don't have the plan, so when you get lost, you know, running through the briars and the brambles and going over deadfall and falling down in the creek and, you know, just getting more lost is not the solution. Your first impulse has got to be sit down. When you first realize you're lost, then you've got to look at your back trail. You've got to look at your resources. You've got to keep your head. You've got to not panic. We have a well-marked back trail to get back to the foundation if we had the courage to follow it. Now, the problem is most Americans are more interested in what the next ball game is, or their kid's soccer game, or when their next whatever. I mean, we've turned everything over to the R and the D. Everybody, if you don't have a D behind your name, I hate you. Or if you don't have an R behind your name,
4: we need to jettison all the factions and look at the supreme law and say that's what it is. It's the supreme law. Now, how do we enforce it? That's really what we need to do as the American people. And we're being deceived on so many fronts, it's not even funny. I had a lot of faith in Bobby Kennedy, folks, and he's done some good, but now we see this headline, and I want you to respond before the end of the hour, Doctor. Huh. Health Secretary Kennedy is now enmeshed in a $4 million book deal controversy, and people are saying, hey, that raises ethics concerns. He's under scrutiny because of his financial disclosures. Highlight potential conflict of interests. He received $4 million in book advances and $270,000 in gifts, raising questions about his adherence to federal ethics rules. His connections with Tony Lyons and other affiliated groups, MAGA, etc., have also drawn criticism because his wife is involved and got a bunch of money too. These disclosures are sparking debates on the integrity and independence of Kennedy's role in office. Your response, Doctor?
5: I say bring on the investigations. Let's look at it. Let's look at Trump's over 1,000 stock. I know he's got it through a portfolio, but he did over 1,000 stock exchanges that have to do with oil and AI and all of these kind of things. I say bring these investigations on. I think that the fresh air and light will help bring a lot of things together. Nancy Pelosi's things. I think that these things need to be
4: applied across the board. You're saying all sides, full investigations. Let's go.
5: Not any problem with that whatsoever.
4: And I'm agreeing 1,000%.
5: I don't want anybody to ever say, oh, you're cherry picking. You know what? The rule of law is that we're all equal before the law. We're supposed to be, even though the new laws that are being written do not allow us to be.
4: Rise up, every good heart. This land's worth the fight is how this song starts, ladies and gentlemen. The cowards chase their paychecks. But we need to chase what's right. The truth will ride like thunder if we all stand together, ladies and gentlemen. Stand. Your ground, ladies and gentlemen. Be truth tellers. That's what this song talks about, and boy, do I agree with it. Dr. Bradley doing that very thing. Become part of his webinars every Thursday night, freedomsrisingsun.com. Get his collegiate series, To Preserve the Nation. It's our back trail that matters, and we the people need to get educated and stand together for the sacred cause of liberty. And that's what we need to do as we turn to God Almighty, where the real solutions lie. I'm Sam Bushman. God save our constitutional republic.
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13: Now, the rest of the story. It had been long established in the American colonies that Maryland belonged to the Calvert family and Pennsylvania to the Penn family. However, the common border of those two colonies had never been established to the satisfaction of either, and the mutual uncertainty kept everyone on edge. For 80 years, there had been continual arguments and occasional angry outbursts from the colonists on either side of the disputed boundary. And now it was 1763, and the mounting threat of open warfare inspired the Calverts and the Penns to seek a peaceful solution. What they wound up doing was they hired two surveyors, two young fellows named Charles and Jeremiah. Both were expert and impartial, and it was agreed that the boundary they determined would be accepted unequivocally by both Maryland and Pennsylvania. The surveying began the following.

0: gave way to spring, and spring to summer, but the caravan of three covered wagons pressed ever westward. Each mile, a permanent stone marker was precisely placed, M for Maryland on one side, P for Pennsylvania on the other. Each mile, each measurement, painstakingly logged in the surveyor's journal. And still, Charles and Jeremiah cheered themselves with their prospects of glory as peacemakers, as their efforts would end forever the armed confrontations along that indefinite colonial boundary. Autumn came and departed too soon, and it was winter again. Tramping their indisputable border, they were disputed by irate settlers, and threatened by panthers and bears and wolves and the elements and the ever-displaced Indians and disease. The months became years, the miles became hundreds, a seemingly endless obstacle course of impenetrable forests and unfordable streams. But they slashed through the forests, and they crossed that unyielding frontier, and in 3.5 years their journey of more than 233 tedious, arduous miles was ended. Weary but elated, Charles and Jeremiah returned to Philadelphia to draw up the official map of their survey, and when officials from the colonies of Maryland and Pennsylvania arrived, Charles and Jeremiah were thanked and paid and sent on their way. The surveyors who had given 3.5 years of their lives to this momentous project received 500 pounds apiece per year, and that was that. But if Charles and Jeremiah were not honored in their day in any special way, the accuracy of their painstaking survey has stood the test of time and honors them still. Because their everlasting monument is the boundary they determined, the border of Pennsylvania and Maryland. Even today, it bears the names of the two otherwise uncelebrated surveyors, the two young men who stretched the chains for little more than 1 pound per day, Charles Mason and Jeremiah Dixon, authors of the Mason-Dixon line. Only now you know the rest of the story.
1: Now, the rest of the story. Black clouds gathered on the horizon. The captain watched anxiously. The storm was nearing him, and he was nearing it. Soon the cargo ship would be riding high seas. It was mid-afternoon when they clashed, but the sky was a starless night. All hands hurried to their stations. Some of the crew had never seen the Atlantic more fearsome. Others, the older ones, clenched their teeth, recalling near disasters of years gone by. The vessel pitched and tossed like a matchbox on the swells. The ocean yawned and spit, and tons of seawater inundated the deck. But just when it seemed that the worst was coming, the rain and the rolling subsided. Slowly the skies cleared. By dawn the water was calm, as though the storm had been only a frightening dream. The remainder of the voyage was uneventful. The ship arrived in port, her cargo safe, not quite sound, but that is the rest of the story. The vessel had sailed from South America bearing coffee. The recipient of that shipment was one of the largest coffee companies in Europe, the owner, Dr. Ludwig Roselius. Dr. Roselius had inherited the business, and yet he was not content merely to imitate his founders. He was always seeking to improve, to enliven, to diversify. And then arrived that South American coffee shipment in 1903. First word from the dock was that some of the cargo had been spoiled. Dr. Roselius was furious. He went immediately to investigate, and this is what he discovered. Not all of the coffee that he had ordered had fit into the cargo hold below decks. That which had remained untainted. But the rest of the shipment had actually been lashed to the exposed upper deck of the vessel, and when the seas rose and the salty sea water had poured onto the deck, it also poured into the coffee. Well, Dr. Roselius inspected that portion of the shipment. It was indeed unfit for commercial use. Aggravated, the owner turned to his employees. Have the fresh coffee unloaded as quickly as possible, he ordered. And for the rest, the bad batch, turn that over to company researchers for experimental purposes. No sense in counting it a total loss. And that is the way Dr. Roselius was. Never wasting a thing if he could help it. And in this case, his thrift paid off as he could never have imagined. That is the Bad Batch.

0: made good. For Dr. Roselius had been experimenting with various ways to remove from coffee most of its caffeine. Thus far, each experimental process had failed until 1903. For it was then that a salt spoiled a shipment of coffee, reacted differently in testing, and that difference led to a new approach, which eventually succeeded in removing 97% of the caffeine without harming the coffee's flavor or aroma. Well, Dr. Roselius was delighted, and he named his new decaffeinated coffee after a contraction of two French words meaning without caffeine. As French words, they mean without caffeine. Anglicized, sans caffeine becomes... You're ahead of me now. You already know that the coffee product that came from a mishap at sea was Sanka. Only now you know the rest of the story.
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9: Welcome to the Alan Nathan Show. Everybody, Silker Joe Show co-host Joe here, just looking at my topics and realizing perhaps they need some rewording here because I left out something. 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There's also, while you're there, the Silker Joe Show, if you want to look that up. After all, a new program airs tomorrow. Well, new, air quotes, I do have to say that it was taped yesterday, and certain revelations this week proved a minor point that I make to be unfounded. Actually, though, I predicted it, so I was blowing a raspberry in case you couldn't tell. Anyway, though, it's all at MainStreetRadioNetwork.com and was podcast for both programs, too. 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We also have AlanNathan.com, where the late Alan Nathan, some of his work is posted up there, articles, op-eds, and columns that he'd written during his lifetime, AlanNathan.com. And we are on social media, too, Facebook at Main Street Radio Network, X at Main Street Radio, X at Alan Nathan. And on the social media outlets, you'll find the pre-written topics of the day. I got mine right here, and like I said, when I was reading them over as the introduction music was playing, you know, there's 36 seconds where I just sit here silently while it plays. You know, it was occurring to me that perhaps the first one was lacking in touching on a certain aspect, so I'll just read them out loud to you right now. Left-wing Brookings Institution admits illegal immigration under Biden, cut wages, and raised rents. But Democrats still campaign on open borders and crippling environmental regulations, with claims they will improve the economy, as even their senators admit they don't have a path forward. See, it's so long-winded, and I had to add in that thing about crippling environmental regulations because it just realized that, wait a minute, they're also campaigning, part of the reason we have this economic crisis is high gas prices, but that's exactly what Democrats wanted. They've had plenty of op-eds and think pieces out, at least when they're in charge, saying high gas prices are good for you. They're terrific. It means less people on the road, less environmental damage. Anyway, I also have a second topic here. It ties into all this a little bit. Left and right worldviews argue at UN, but only the right is interested in improving the plight of their own populations, while the left sees worldwide class struggle and wealth redistribution, with a cut for the rulers. But yes, continuing on with this first topic here. So the Brookings Institution, they came out with this study and said, it turns out illegal. Oh, gosh darn it. This would be the perfect. Let me see if I have this clip. Do I have this clip? Oh, boy, this would be the perfect opportunity to play a clip. I have not submitted a new clip since August 24th, man, I tell you. So let me see if I do actually have a clip on this one. Ah, yes, I do. I am going to ask our producer if we could play clip number 17. It is. I will give Barack Obama credit. Here he is in his Grammy-winning book, audiobook, clip number 17.
10: There's no denying that many blacks share the same anxieties as many whites about the wave of illegal immigration flooding our southern border. The number of immigrants added to the labor force every year is of a magnitude not seen in this country for over a century. This huge influx of mostly low-skill workers threatens to depress further the wages of blue-collar Americans and puts strains on an already overburdened safety net.
11: The fact is that his big kill on the black people is the millions of people that he's allowed to come in through the border. They're taking black jobs now, and they're taking Hispanic jobs.
12: We finally beat Medicare.
13: Well, he's right. He did beat Medicare. He beat it to death, and he's destroying Medicare because all of these people are coming in. They're putting them on Medicare. They're putting them on Social Security. They're going to destroy Social Security. This man is going to single-handedly destroy Social Security. These millions and millions of people coming in, they're trying to put them on Social Security. He will wipe out Social Security. He will wipe out Medicare.
9: Boy, how prescient all of these people are, right? First, you have Barack Obama in 2006 warning exactly this. You have a bunch of illegal immigrants come in. Not only are wages going to be suppressed, but the social safety nets are going to be strained. Now, I don't think the Brookings Institution got into the social safety nets, mind you. But then you have President Trump in 2024 on the debate stage saying, yeah, that's exactly what's happening. We're having all this stuff with immigrants taking jobs there was actually statistics showing weight suppression under the Biden administration, as Brookings just admitted, as we've been talking about for like a year now. So as far as the social safety net strain go, well, we're finding out that that's actually fraud. There is a ton of fraud going on in the name of these illegal immigrants there, and Democrat states are wanting more fraud. I mean, gee whiz, I was just reading yesterday, in fact, about how the Senate candidate for Democrats in North Carolina, Roy Cooper, when he was in charge, he funneled money into illegal immigrant families at the expense of American taxpayers. We could have kept that money could have gone to American taxpayers who needed it. You mean to tell me that America is in a post-scarcity society? We have cured our homeless problem. We have abundance everywhere. We do not worry about our own citizens, so we have money to burn for non-citizens who have no right to be here? Wow. I'm amazed. I didn't know that. Certainly the way Democrats talk, you wouldn't know that. But I guess we are. Congratulations, America. We did it. America 250. Happy birthday. We won. What happens now? Are we in the post game, as the video gamers might understand? Are we in the post game now that we've won, or what goes on here? But anyway, I'm joking aside. It's not just confined to North Carolina, though. As a matter of fact, John Hayward, when he was hosting the Al Nathan Show yesterday, he had a guest on talking, and this is, go to the podcast page, mainstreetradionetwork.com, and listen up to past Al Nathan shows you missed, because yesterday on the show, John Hayward was hosting, and he had a guest on talking about how in Virginia we have people promising $50,000 to families of illegal immigrants who, the primary breadwinner is arrested by ICE and lawfully imprisoned, incarcerated until deportation happens, which usually is pretty quick, mind you. And so Arlington County, Virginia, just outside of D.C., so a lot of those D.C. folks are paying for this, sort of, but, it's probably they should be paying for it, I should say, but rather it's going to be the entirety of the Virginia taxpayer base that pays for it, I think, depending on where this county and city get their money from. I hope it's just the city, though, because $50,000 per family of illegal immigrant whose primary breadwinner is illegal immigrant taken by ICE, they're getting $50,000, each of those families are. And I hope that that's just at the city-level expense, and that it's the left-wingers from D.C. who are living in the city paying for that, and it's purely confined to them, and that my dime is not being spent on that, because I live in Virginia, too, and I really would not like my money to be spent on illegal immigrants. That's kind of not what I vote for. I vote for people who will help American citizens. Or, as the second topic of the day goes, you know, the right is more concerned about their own populations, while the left just wants everyone worldwide to be miserable. Equally as miserable, as long as the elites get a little bit of money. But yes, it was nice of Brookings to admit what conservatives have known for at least a year now, because that's the first time I saw the records of it, like late 2024, sometime in 2025. That's when I first saw a study about how the Biden immigration caused wage suppression in the United States. And that's something Democrats always like to talk about, isn't it? Wage suppression. Oh, those capitalist corporatist pig dogs. They're suppressing wages while corporate profits are skyrocketing. Well, how are they doing it? Because they're not hiring American workers. They're hiring the cheapest possible labor, whether it's importing an immigrant or whether it's hiring illegal immigrants and paying them under the table. And thus, companies can afford to pay their workers less, and they do, because their workers are have immigration problems or have just recently come here and they're getting more money than they'd ever seen in their lives. And meanwhile, the American worker is left to suffer, but that seems to be what Democrats want because they hate the United States, they hate America, they tried to pull out of America's 250th anniversary celebrations, they really despise this place. So they want to punish you, the voters, you, the taxpayers, you, the people paying for all their shenanigans, and who are lining their pockets with the grift that they pull from all their programs. They want to punish you because you are too privileged for their tastes. And they consider America to be to blame for every problem in the world. Of course, it probably comes from deep-rooted psychological issues that they have. You know, maybe they have daddy issues or some crap like that. Unfortunately, that means that it's playing out on a global scale and punishing you, the American taxpayer, for it. Whether it's with overregulation that prevents you from forming businesses, whether it's with wage suppression, whether it's with rent enhancements because of all these illegal immigrants, increased rent. They want you to suffer because they see it as, I don't know, penance for imaginary crimes. Of course, they don't suffer at all. More Alan Nathan Show after this break.
14: August marks the 91st anniversary of Social Security, but new AARP research shows many older Americans aren't accessing everything the program offers. Bill Sweeney, Senior Vice President of Government Affairs at AARP, has more.
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14: The earlier you understand your options, the better decisions you can make about your future. 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While AI can make complicated topics easier to understand, it's important to know how to use it wisely. 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

0: Welcome back to the Al Nathan Show. Everybody, Silker Joe Show co-host Joe with y'all today. And we are joined for this segment by Jeffrey Dickens, Director of Media Analysis at the Media Research Center. Jeffrey Dickens, welcome back to the show. How are you today? Yep. Jeffrey Dickens, do we have you?
1: Yeah.
0: Okay,
1: hello?
0: Cool. Yep, we can hear you now. Hi. How are you today?
1: I'm doing great. Thanks for having me on.
0: Yep, glad to have you. So, Media Research Center, each week, you all do your worst media quote of the week, and there's three contenders, and what are the contenders for this week?
1: Okay, so for the contenders this week, it's quite the pick. So, we have Laura Barron Lopez, who is an MS Now correspondent, used to be at PBS. We've got her questions to President Donald Trump and Mayor Zoran Mamdani at their joint press conference, and they're loaded questions. We also have MS Now, Lawrence O'Donnell, on his Last Word show, talking about the deranged and depraved Donald Trump. And then, finally, we have Celine Haastin, who caused quite a stir this week by bragging that she was the holdout. She was once a holdout juror who kept the killer out of prison. Those are our three picks this week.
0: Hey, Lawrence O'Donnell's quote seems like he's talking about Sonny Haastin, deranged and depraved, because of the nature of what she was bragging about, this man who killed and ate his roommate. And Sonny's like, well, I am proud of being the holdout juror in that case and letting this man go free.
1: Yeah, it was quite a bizarre. Even Silver Fellow, I think Star Jones was like, get me away from Sonny. Like, it was just really crazy. Even for the View standards, it was nuts.
0: Yeah, and to put that in perspective, right before she said that, one of the other panelists on The View was talking about how Patrick Clancy was such a jerk for ditching Lindsay Clancy after she killed their kids.
1: Sarah Haynes had this, I don't understand why the husband would just leave like that. Like, wow. Like, what are they drinking on that set?
0: Well, I do have to issue a minor correction because we tape our weekend show. I tape that Thursday mornings. And so I talked a little bit about Sonny Haastin and her statements, and come to find out this morning that she probably wasn't even the holdout juror either. She made up her role in that just because she thought that would get her points on The View.
1: Yes, some people have looked up in the original newspaper reporting on this, and it turns out, she might not have, in fact, been the holdout juror. So, Sonny Haastin is all kind of messy.
0: Yeah, and that does that make her really, in your mind, the standout for this week, or is there some precedent for the other two perhaps winning in this poll? And I will say I've seen Lawrence O'Donnell's name a couple of times on your worst media quotes of the week in the past.
1: Well, yeah, it's interesting. When we started doing this, like, you really can see that, like, there are certain people in the elitist media that show up a lot. Sonny Haastin is one of them. Lawrence O'Donnell is another one. So it's funny. We do have some. I guess you could call them regulars. Worst of the week. Worst media quote of the week. Regulars.
0: Yeah, I think, just picking on Sonny Haastin again. I don't know if you guys ever did the quote from her, not from the show, but when she was bawling out the police officers arresting her kid, because, she's the one who's on her show talking about how horrible the police are towards the black community, how she doesn't trust them, defund the police, etc. And then when one goes to arrest her kid gets her on the phone, she starts chewing them out. Like, that's gasoline on the fire if she actually believed what she was saying.
1: Right, exactly. That didn't count because it was sort of like that was like a live situation. But it's really funny to see how their hypocrisy gets exposed too, and when they're out and about in the real world, they have to deal with the real world.
0: I have to ask, before doing your worst media quotes of the week, was it just like sort of, I guess, mind-numbing work seeing the media quotes and they all kind of blended together. And then now that you're highlighting several of them each week, it's like, whoa, this is what we've been reporting on all week. This is, and it really, it's, you know, now that I'm singling them out and focusing on them more instead of it going into the background, it's really it's really disturbing what we're seeing.
1: Yeah, it's, well, I'll tell you, I've been doing this for a while, I'm never surprised. I should be shocked, but like they tend to like top each other, especially during the Trump era. This is just kind of who they are, and I think it's mostly representative.
0: So where do you see what feedback have you gotten from this worst quote of the week from the polls that you do? I mean, is there seem to be more awareness now that you kind of make a contest out of this?
1: If you go on to our social media or you go on to our website, we have our loyal readers will vote on it, and then sometimes you'll get a close race, and then sometimes you'll have like a big winner that would like was like 78% of the vote. So it's a fun way to sort of like get the feedback. We just sort of go through the week, find the worst three. Sometimes there's weeks where you oh my God, you could have a worst 10, but. it's a hard job to actually kind of just pare down to the worst three. It's been a fun thing we got there going. We hear back from the audience.
0: Well, I got to say, which one do you think is going to win this week? I'd have to assume Sunny Hostin, really.
1: Sunny, it's very rare that Sunny loses when she's in the category.
0: Oh boy,
1: she's usually there's been moments, there's been a couple times when she hasn't won the category. But usually she wins. So I would say put your best probably on Sunny Hostin.
0: Yeah, I mean, this one seems particularly egregious because, I mean, you have Joy Behar, who actually you kind of quote here as well. She goes into outline exactly what this guy did. And then, Sunny Hostin actually outlines who did it. She does it herself, and she says he did not mean to kill her, and then proceeds to outline exactly what he did, including eating her.
1: Yeah. Well, boiled the parts. No, I think what she said was that he fed the body parts to what she called the unhoused, which is the politically correct term for homeless.
0: Mm.
1: So he killed. It's just, it's sick. And Sonny Hawson was like, no, let's make sure he doesn't get the death penalty. Let's make sure the person is still alive. And I guess according to her, he's still in for lack of a better term, a rehab, insane asylum type situation. But I feel like something like that shouldn't be in maximum security.
0: Yeah, it's like Hannibal Lecter territory here that we're getting into. But Jeffrey Dickens, appreciate you joining the Al and Nathan Show today. Where can our listeners find the poll?
1: Go to newsbusters.org, or you can hop on your favorite social media site and look up Newsbusters or on Instagram or on X.
0: All right. Well, thank you for being on the show. And listeners, something for you to check out during the break. And we'll have more Al and Nathan Show on the other side.

0: Highway rail crossing collisions, deaths, and injuries have dropped over the past 5 decades, but one incident is still one too many. September 21st through 27th is National Sea Tracks Think Train Week. 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
4: 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And number two, even if you did, it wouldn't stop a thing.
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5: Steven.
6: Who said that?
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17: Welcome back to the Al and Nathan Show. Everybody, Silker Joe Show co-host Joe with you all today. So we have this big old UN meeting going on this week, and that ties in with the second topic here, left and right worldviews argue at UN. I don't know why I said argue. It's more like they just start talking. Everyone gave their speeches, and that was it. There wasn't actually any real argument. You know, this wasn't like the Khrushchev era banging your shoe on the table and all that sort of thing. It was just... each side gave their worldview and their point of view, and that was it. But so argue is a little bit of an overstatement. But anyway, the topic reads, left and right worldviews argue at UN, but only the right is interested in improving the plight of their own populations, while the left sees worldwide class struggle and wealth redistribution with a cut for the rulers. And we've seen that as how that's played out just in the United States alone, where you have these left-wingers who are, oh, we need to have this program and that program and the other program. And when we isolate those programs, when we audit those programs, it turns out the situation is not being helped, whether it's homeless, environmental damage, wildlife reserves, or whatever. We find out that, you know, maybe the money is not being well spent. It's going to some shady contractor, or it's going into the, somehow circuitously going into the pockets of politicians. The money is just being grifted and laundered from the American taxpayer. It's so much so that, you know, I've repeatedly been seeing it for the last year and a half now, ever since Doge started, that this meme on social media that we don't have $30 trillion in debt, we have $30 trillion in fraud. That's just how big it seems to be with all these revelations of fraud that we're getting. And just look at it state by state, billions of dollars, tens of billions of dollars in Minnesota alone, and that money goes into the pockets of politicians and funds terrorism overseas. Welfare fraud in the United States funds overseas terrorism, and the Democrat politicians don't care because it's going back into their pockets. As a matter of fact, it's a good thing, because the more terrorism that exists in Somalia, the more Somalian refugees that come to Minnesota, and the more welfare programs that you can shift off some fraudulent money from back to the pockets of those politicians. So really, they don't give a darn about the people, but we already knew that. Just look at the open borders conditions that they aggravated under the Biden administration, where, you know, I talked before about this, courtesy of Americans for Prosperity. When I went to Yuma, Arizona, got firsthand accounts from the local officials there about the kind of terrible things that were going on with the cartels smuggling people across the open border. Like, even though the border was open, the border was not secure, there was still a massive smuggling operation and massive human rights abuses going on, people dying right there at the border trying to get in, even though it was wide open under the Biden administration. But Democrats did not care for like a year and a half about that humanitarian crisis, until finally it became politically expedient to finish up sections of the wall that the Biden administration had abandoned. So really, the only time they care is when they're caught and they can't deny what's going on. And then what's their reaction? They might put a Band-Aid over it, or they might just do anything they can to make sure that you can't expose the problems in the future, such as in California with the so-called Stop Nick Shirley Act, which prevents any kind of journalism around immigrant fraud. So the same kind of fraud that costs tens of billions of dollars to taxpayers in Minnesota and nationwide, mind you, in California, they made it illegal for you to investigate such a thing. It's impossible. You can't do it. You'll face criminal charges if you do. That's what they did. And they say, oh, well, it's to protect the immigrants from being harassed. Well, what about protecting the taxpayers from our money being wasted? You think the state of California is going to do that when the state of Minnesota didn't? When Democrats didn't do it there, they're going to somehow do it in California? Of course not. California is a kleptocracy right now. So they really did it to protect themselves. But somehow the average Democrat voter seems to buy into this. They seem to think, well, we can't investigate this fraud. Or worse, they acknowledge the fraud exists, but say, so what if we have a little fraud? The program that it's being grifted from is doing such a greater good. In fact, we should throw more money at it to cover for the fraud and still deliver the services promised to these people. Like, that's the Democrat attitude for it. And it's just this kind of sickness that envelops their voters. And like, even though their voters do acknowledge fraud and might say it's a bad thing, the solutions that they go with are, well, let's just put more money towards it. Like, that's going to solve the problem. Like, that's not going to encourage more fraud and more grift by opening up more money and more resources to be stolen. Just no accountability there. They just think, oh, well, we'll pretend we did something. We'll pretend that we're giving it money and make it go away. And that is the left-wing worldview right there. We'll just keep throwing money at it and steal some for ourselves, and then we'll say that we're good people for doing it. And just look at the what's going on with Spain right now. Their socialist prime minister went over at the UN and said, well, the problem here with this migrant invasion that's led to rapes and all sorts of terrible things going on in one of our territories, and the local population and local resources being overwhelmed, it's not due to our very welcoming and generous policies for these migrants. It's because of misinformation and worldwide inequality. That's what led to this. It wasn't simply the fact that you have a bunch of bad people who are, you know, raping women and killing dolphins on the beach. No, it's not that at all. Those are good people. Those are the people we want to bring in. We don't want to turn these migrants into enemies. And he said that Spain will not turn migrants into enemies. Except these people are raping your own citizens. They're destroying the wildlife and the ecosystem. I mean, you consider right-wing politicians to be the enemy for allegedly doing these things and favoring these things. Well, here you have a population that's doing exactly what you say is wrong, yet you say it's right when they do it. And they're not the enemy. No, it's the people who are opposed to having them there. Those are the real enemies. And just again and again, you see that worldview presented. I mean, gee whiz, look at all the nations that went up there this week and condemned Israel for their response to, we'll just call it the jihadist attack on October 7th, the massacres, the brutality, the rapes. No, that was just that was just migration. That was just an attempt at migration, I guess. And Israel should just welcome those people into their territory, welcome them into their borders, because Israel is such a racist, evil nation for daring to fight back against this existential crisis that they face. I mean, these same nations, do they think that when Hitler invaded France, that they had no right to fight against German migration? I mean, all he did it for was living space and resources. German people might have starved if he hadn't done that. I mean, gee whiz, you look at Hitler's economic policies, he kind of needed to go to war when he did. Otherwise, the state of Germany would have collapsed if he hadn't. That's just simple historical fact right there. So if any nation has a right to invade their neighbors and attack them for oppressing them and to stop themselves from failing, certainly Germany had a right to invade France. But that's not how the liberal worldview works. No. See, they pick the winners and the losers based on racial and other such categories, and then they do the justifications for their actions. No matter how egregious or excessive the actions are, oh, you are a bunch of terrorists who rape people? Well, we'll make it okay. Maybe we'll even ignore it. You just look at what happened on the Al Nathan show again yesterday, another reason to listen to the program. John Hayward was interviewing a guest talking about how this children's YouTube star, Miss Rachel, who's teaching kids nationwide, is out there with this pro-Palestinian, pro-Hamas journalist who actually refused to release video of Hamas abusing people that they captured. Why did he do it? Because he didn't want Hamas to look bad. pure propaganda purposes, and the left eats all this crap up, and they go before the UN and lie about what's actually going on and blame Israel for their response to all these travesties, these massacres, this barbarism by the Islamic Hamas people. And because, after all, Muslims can't be in the wrong. No matter what they do, they can't be in the wrong. That's the left-wing worldview. The judgment has been reached based on your faith. You can't be in the wrong. Therefore, we will say and do anything it takes to make you appear right. And, of course, that means attacking Israel, who, in their worldwide class struggle idea, is the wealthy, powerful, in this land of the weak nations of non-whites, the imperialist dogs who were colonizing the region. It's really a sickness and a product of our terrible education systems in the West that led to this. And perhaps we just let too many communist infiltrators in over the years and should have McCarthy'd them the heck out of here. But we didn't. We went soft. And sure enough, they took over. And they are much harsher than any McCarthy ever would have been. And with their ideological policing. And gee whiz, I keep saying gee whiz this segment. That seems to be my fallback phrase. Anyway, there's part of the first topic, though, that I didn't get a chance to get to. It's got a minute and a half left here that I'll try to shoehorn this in. But I realized it as I opened this segment before getting into this one that I missed this. But in the opening topic, left-wing Brookings Institution admits illegal immigration under Biden cut wages and raised rents, but Democrats still campaign on open borders and crippling environmental regulations with claims they will improve the economy, as even their senators admit they don't have a path forward. It's the senators admitting that they don't have a path forward I didn't get to. It was their Senator Bennett from Colorado. He said that he believes voters will pick a, quote, a different direction in the midterms, quote, and maybe in that direction we will find energy policies that lead to lower diesel prices, not higher diesel prices, to lower interest, not higher interest rates. Maybe we will. Not promising anything, not promising it, but maybe we will. And I don't know how we're going to get lower diesel prices. They only went up under Democrat environmental regulations. Anyway, we have more Al Nathan Show coming up after this break, so stick with us.
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19: 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That's 6.4 million kids now getting STEM in after-school. 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
17: Welcome back to the Al Nathan Show. By Stoker Joe Show, co-host Joe with y'all today. You wonder how leftists get to the positive views of the things that I was talking about in the previous segment. And, well, I mean, gee whiz, the things that we talked about throughout this hour of the program, even cannibalism. you got to look at our education system. And, boy, is it in quite the sorry shape with it, especially with socialists going through the schools. And all we've seen, you know, they promise higher education standards. Instead, they drop education standards and push people out unprepared, saying that this is equity somehow. But joining us now to talk about this, we have Chris Talgo, senior editor and research fellow for the Stopping Socialism Project at the Heartland Institute. Chris Talgo, appreciate you joining the show again. How are you today?
28: I'm good. How are you?
17: I'm doing well, thank you. So you have this idea about this socialist march through our public schools, and we've talked plenty about this on the Al Nathan Show before, but what are you seeing lately?
28: So I just want everyone in America to understand that the long march through the institutions has succeeded, and it has come to fruition, and we have to now do our own long march through the institutions, because this goes back, you know, almost a century now to Frankfurt School at Columbia University, when a bunch of Marxists came up with critical theory. They understood, as Gramsci said, that it's a lot easier to march through institutions, but it's just going to be, you know, a more prolonged transition. So what they did is they embedded their Marxist ideology, especially within teacher training schools, which I attended a two-year program at, and I am telling you, it was a Marxist boot camp. So then when I went into the teaching world, I taught in Illinois high schools and in South Carolina. And sadly to say, it was the same in both situations. The teachers union in Illinois ran roughshod over everything that, you know, we should have been doing in terms of focusing on mastery of education. It was all about the Marxist agenda. Even in South Carolina, which I thought would be a, you know, breath of fresh air, I encountered the same thing. And I mean, I got anecdotes, you know, to heaven about, I talk about in a recent piece, the day after Donald Trump won that election in 2016, the social studies department and English department all wore black because they were, quote, in mourning. I mean, if that's not just being as political as possible with, you know, a generation, teaching them from a very young age, this is a bad guy, everything that he stands for, freedom, free market, business, all that stuff is bad. It's all about, you know, Marxism, owning the means of production, and they're buying that stuff. And now what we're seeing is the results of that, because we're seeing young people across this country voting for DSA, voting for Marxism. Some of them, I think, are true believers. I think a lot of them just don't even know what they're they don't even know what they're voting for. But they've been brainwashed, and I think we have to address that. And there is a solution to it. We got a mandate, and I am not Mr. Mandate here by any means, but we got a mandate that public schools teach the truth about Marxism, socialism, communism, not just in high school, but starting in 6th, 7th, and 8th grade, because that's when those ideas are being introduced. And if we teach them the truth, this will nip this socialism in the bud.
17: Yeah, and there was just the Gallup poll that came out this week. 42% of Americans accept socialism, and that's a striking number, especially given that America has been against socialism, and especially given where socialism always leads anytime it's been tried.
28: You know, they are trying their best, and they are doing a good job of rebranding socialism. They call it democratic socialism. That means nothing. That's just, you know, a new label on an old idea that has failed in every single place it has been tried, because it's anti-human nature. It's anti, prosperity. It's anti-growth. It's anti, you know, individual, and it doesn't work. But I'm telling you, they are hellbent, especially in the higher education system and those teacher colleges. Those are 1960s radicalists, and it was put me in a dilemma, because while I'm trying to push back against some of it, I'm also thinking to myself, well, gee, these are the people that are going to, you know, allow me to enter the profession. I thought if I could enter the profession, I could at least, you know, reach some young students. After 4 or 5 years of it, it was just, this is utterly pointless. So I decided I want to go and be more in the public policy environment. And in 2024, Ron DeSantis, you know, to his credit, he saw this stuff coming, you know, a long time ago. And Florida passed.

0: communism. That's the future. No, it's not. It's the past, and they need to understand that.
1: Yeah, and you know, the folks like Hassan Piker, Bernie Sanders, they see these wealthy socialists, look how successful we are, socialism can do this for you, and they're appealing to people who have been, you know, left underserved by the education system, because the socialists there, you know, they don't care if you graduate or not, they just want you to advocate on their behalf. So, I mean, you get situations like in, what, the state of Oregon, where they say, well, you, reading, writing, and arithmetic, that's no longer required to graduate. You know, they'll couch it under racism or whatever, but really, they just do it because they only want an ignorant population that's just going to be mouthpieces for the socialists.
0: When I was doing my my teacher school training, we were told social emotional learning is all that matters. Content mastery, knowing the facts, knowing how to read, that all doesn't really matter. It's about training Marxist teachers to go in there and just spout the propaganda. And I'm telling you, I think that they have been successful in this, because when I was in multiple schools in several states, not just Illinois and South Carolina, this was, you know, status quo, in especially, you know, in social studies departments. But the English teachers were, you know, right on with it. In the science departments, I would always notice climate change and propaganda like that, you know, being spouted. It was just, you know, it's a across the board strategy, you know, that coupled with social media influencers, I think these young kids these days are just falling, you know, prey to this stuff. We got to push back.
1: Well, Chris Talgo, where can we find more of your work?
0: Heartland.org. That's where we're putting this stuff up.
1: All right, well, appreciate you joining the Al Nathan Show to talk about this. And listeners, appreciate you all tuning in. 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We're done with this hour of the program. Be seeing you.

0: 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You'll be glad you did.
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6: 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Big thanks to them. We also have another website, alannathan.com, where you can find out more about the Alan Nathan Show, find out about the late Alan Nathan himself. There's works by him, articles, op-eds, and columns, alannathan.com. Maybe I should consider putting some memorial episodes of him up there as well. Anyway, we also are on social media, Facebook at Main Street Radio Network, X at Main Street Radio, X at Alan Nathan. On those social media outlets, you'll find the pre-written topics of the day. Got mine right here. I'm still tweaking the verbiage. There's a lot I want to say, especially because of guests that are coming up in this hour. This is the only segment without guests, unless someone doesn't show up. So there's much more I want to put in here to cram everything together, but this is what I have so far. Left-wing Brookings Institution admits illegal immigration under Biden cut wages and raised rents, but Democrats still campaign on open borders and crippling environmental regulations, with claims they will improve the economy, as even their senators admit they don't have a path forward. Now, of course, that's not going to be on social media in its current form, because it's 284 characters, and the 280 is the limit for X, but what the Democrats are doing with this particular topic is, I do have another topic, by the way. What I have to shoehorn here is the crippling environmental regulations, because the Democrats are out there promising an enhanced, improved economy. Oh, Trump's war with Iran is causing economic damage. We're going to flip that around. We're going to end the war immediately, even though we can't. We don't actually have that power. We're still going to do it. We're still going to somehow improve the economy. And they don't even know how they're going to do it either. This congressman, or this Senator Bennett, Michael Bennett, Democrat from Colorado, he said that voters will, quote, pick, quote, a different direction, unquote, and then furthered it with this quote, and maybe in that direction, we will find energy policies that lead to lower diesel prices, not higher diesel prices, to lower interest rates, not higher interest rates. He doesn't know what they're going to do. He has no idea what they're going to do. Maybe if you vote for us, maybe we will improve things. I will give Senator Bennett credit, though. He's not misleading like the Republicans did with Obamacare. Oh, you vote for us, we'll definitely get rid of it. We have a path forward. We have all these plans. We have all these plans for what to do if we get elected. We'll get rid of Obamacare, don't you worry. And then we elect them, and they have no plans whatsoever. So kudos to Senator Michael Bennett. At least he's honest. At least he's saying, well, if you vote for us, maybe we'll figure things out. Not promising anything, but maybe we will. And that's what he told to Bloomberg. So I don't think many people would have seen it anyway. I mean, Bloomberg's good, but, you know, it's like, that's not up there with the big three news outlets or anything. It's not very far in reach. Of course, the Alan Nathan Show, unfortunately, isn't that far in reach either, and Bloomberg is more reaching than this, but I digress. I'm running out of time for the segment. I still have a lot to get to, because this is the only segment where I'll be able to get to it, unless I get it through with other guests. And such things that I will get to with other guests is these higher gas prices. So they're blaming the war with Iran on high gas prices. But Ukraine just struck a refinery in Russia. So, you know, we're going to have higher gas prices from that as well. And Democrats, though, they're the ones who love high gas prices. They've told us they love high gas prices. They told us they want high gas prices. They have told us in the past we should get used to high gas prices and we should all buy electric cars anyway. We shouldn't be driving gasoline-powered vehicles. We should be driving electric because, boy, those gas vehicles, they're polluting. They're so damaging to the environment. If we can't encourage people to buy electric cars one way, we'll force them to with high gas prices. So high gas prices are a good thing. Oh, wait, no, they're high under Trump? Well, that's different. That's different. In that case, it's bad that people don't have access to this polluting fuel that's killing the planet. How does this work in the Democrat framework? Like, they're saying that they want to lower gas prices. They want, does that mean they want us to pollute the planet, destroy the environment? Like, how do they square the circle here on this one? So that's why I had to include that, because part of the reason that the economy isn't as good as it is because of what does that mean, as good as it is? As good as it would be without the war in Iran is because of the high gas prices. Because high gas prices mean it costs more to ship products from one place to another, which means it costs more to buy those products when you're at the far end of the distribution chain. So that cost being passed on to you, the consumer, leads to, of course, higher prices. So if Democrats are going to fix the economy, they have to fix the issue with the high gas prices. But again, high gas prices, that's something they love. That's something they want. That's something we got under the Biden administration. That's something we were always told by Democrats, their think pieces, their think tanks, their news outlets, that it's a good thing because it means less destruction of the environment. But not only is and also there's the open borders, too, which, according to the Brookings Institution, did economic damage, wages, cut wages, raised rents. I mean, we've talked about before on the Al Nathan Show how that happens. How many times have we played that clip of Obama from his 2006 book, Audacity of Hope, where he's reading it off and reads the quote about how these influxes of illegal immigrants suppress wages. So Democrats have known since 2006. For 20 years now. My gosh, that clip is 20 years old. It was only 7 years old when I first got it for the late Al Nathan, but now it's 20 years old. And it still rings true. Obama was right. He got that one right. And the Brookings Institution, after 20 years, it took the Brookings Institution 20 years to finally admit that Barack Obama, in his Grammy-winning audiobook that I sourced the clip from, was correct that more illegal immigrants means suppressed wages. But Brookings went further and said it also raises rents. Obviously, we've talked about that on the Al Nathan Show before. So what do Democrats do? Well, they say, well, they take a look at this. They say, well, let's see, we have wages being cut from illegal immigrants, raising rents because of illegal immigrants, raising diesel costs because of our economic policies. And what are we going to do? We're going to tell the American people that this will save the economy if we do these things. That's going to save the economy. Vote for us. We'll invite all these illegal immigrants in. We'll open the borders. We'll suppress your wages. We'll raise your rents. Oh, vote for us. We'll make sure that gas prices remain high because it'll save the environment. And we'll make sure that prices remain high. But trust us, that's going to be a better economy than under President Trump. Makes sense, I guess, if you're a Democrat. So anyway, with 2 minutes left now that I've thoroughly explored that topic, we have this other one. Left and right worldviews argue at UN, but only the right is interested in improving the plight of their own populations, while the left sees worldwide class struggle and wealth redistribution with a cut for the rulers. Well, you just go no further than USAID for that one. Go no further than the welfare programs in the United States and left-wing areas for that one, where you see the money that's supposedly going to help these populations being siphoned off to fund international terrorism, to fund Democrats in their campaigns. I don't think it's a coincidence that Democrats started losing all this money after USAID was cut. And the cuts to USAID seem pretty far-reaching, as a matter of fact, with how damaging they have been to the Democrat Party. Between that and Act Blue, it's no wonder that they have trouble raising money. It's so bad, it's at the point where Democrat insiders are talking about how they have to pick and choose. They have to actually keep money in safe races. They can't afford to fund some of the competitive ones anymore because of how tight the money situation situation is. Where'd all those donors go that they had before? What happened to that? Did President Trump do such a great job that even Democrats turned against the Democrat Party and aren't funding them? Or is it because that Democrats didn't really exist at all in that number, that $1 billion to Kamala Harris was a lot of fraudulent money, courtesy of USAID and other such programs going to NGOs, which then fund campaign efforts? Actually, we'll get into that NGO question, hopefully, with a guest later on this hour, too. So, lots of previews coming up, and we'll be talking more about environmental stuff as well in this hour. But going back to the UN, you know, that's kind of what they do at a global scale, this crooked corruption mentality there. And, you know, the UN is, without American money, is nothing. They love American dollars coming into them. They love it when Democrats are in charge because it means more money coming into them. But the world doesn't improve. The UN doesn't do anything to improve the world. Oh, we'll give some aid to the hotspots, but we're not going to do anything to actually fix what's causing this requirement for aid. We're not going to put pressure on governments that are causing their aid and abusing citizens. No, in fact, we're going to put them on human rights panels. These very governments that we have to send aid to their countries because of the human rights abuses, we're going to put their governments in charge of human rights panels. Of course the UN is a money laundering operation. So they frame it as Marxism, but really it's about funding the global elites. And we saw those worldviews again at play at the UN. And we have more Alan Nathan Show coming up after this break.
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0: Welcome back to the Al and Nathan Show. By Silker Joe Show co-host Joe with you all today. And we, as promised, we are supposed to have a guest this segment. Let me check real quick, though, to see if we have the... I did not get a phone number for them this week. I'm just going to send our producer, though, a backup line just in case here. But yes, we are supposed to be talking about the environment for other such matters. The UN has been doing stuff, and they have this week actually seemed to have backed down a little bit from previous environmental issues. We talked before on the show, for example, about how they backed down from one of the more extreme climate models. I mean, they haven't really stepped all the way away from all this stuff, but still, right now, because of this war with Iran, because of high oil prices, they're seeing a more immediate example of what the issue with their energy policies are that they've been advocating, and realizing that maybe if they don't want their populations rioting right away, they should be doing something about energy abundance instead of scarcity. And because it seems that the agenda has been to gradually put us back into the dark ages, get us used to failing power grids, get us used to not having heat in the winter or cold during the summer, just get us used to lower and lower levels of misery. I'm not allowed to say the exact term that I've seen thrown around that perfectly describes what's going on, because I think it'd be an FCC violation or something for swearing on the radio, but no, I can say a variation of it, in crapification. It's a term being thrown around on the internet, just substitute it for the swear word version of crap, but in crapification. Just get us used to declining quality of life until eventually we are at the point that the globalist elite want us at, where they're the only ones who have electricity 24/7, where they're the only ones who have access to easy access to planes, trains, and automobiles. And the rest of us, well, we're just the servant class. We're living in 15-minute cities. We ride on crowded buses and get stabbed to death by the illegal migrants that our taxpayer dollars are paying welfare to. So we're, you know, just really sacrificed on the altar for globalism. And they don't even think we should have such high population. Anyway, they want a compliant population that will just accept all this crap that they're doing. But the UN, though, I guess their timetable by the war in Iran has been pushed up a little bit, and their populations won't be too happy with the high gas prices, so they need to seek energy abundance. And joining us now to talk about their sudden pivots this year because of that, we have Gabriella Hoffman, director of the Center for Energy and Conservation at Independent Women's Forum and fellow with Club for Growth. She is an award-winning writer with a column in townhall.com and hosts both the District of Conservation podcast and the CFACT video series Conservation Nation. Gabriella Hoffman, welcome back to the Al Nathan Show. How are you today?
1: I'm good. How are you doing?
0: I am doing well, thank you. So what did you make of what you saw going on at the UN General Assembly meeting this week in regards to the climate?
1: I was not physically in attendance, but I've been casually following online. Actually, one of my fellows is on the ground, and it's very interesting. Like, what you can take away from UNGA this year is that climate change or net zero is essentially dead. It's still kind of in the last vestiges with some like struggle sessions that are happening. My fellow Sydney Rodman sent me video clips of this like indigenous knowledge, prayer, data center protests, and other things that are happening. So they're kind of on their last breath. But overall, you don't really hear much of it being talked except from the general secretary himself and a handful of others, but it's essentially dead.
0: So what killed it? Was it just a sudden realization, oh, we're in the wrong? Or was it because they have more practical considerations, like the populations are really complaining and voting them out of office?
1: It's partly that. It's partly voter disapproval. They also see that globally, the trajectory of oil and gas investment is not stopping anytime soon. And countries are realizing that if we economically make things more constrained and more difficult, cost of living, they're not going to care about climate change or fighting and advocating for net zero. Mm-hmm. So people are concerned about their wallets, even beyond the United States, and they're voting with their feet in some cases across different countries. But even in countries in Europe, particularly, if they've, you know, embraced net zero, they've gone along with the UN climate accords, they're slowly and quietly walking back a lot of those commitments or delaying enforcement of certain laws because they realize it's very expensive, whether it is a response to geopolitics or perhaps global trends that oil and gas investment in particular is not stopping anytime soon.
0: Well, I guess it's good that they can at least read the room and step back, but they seem pretty radical, though. I'm actually surprised that they would pay attention to what their populations say, you know, especially folks overseas who live in countries that don't quite have the free speech that we do and have much tighter control over their media by the government than we do. You know, I'm actually surprised that they didn't just, you know, clamp down even harder and then just gaslight people about their gas bill.
1: Perhaps some countries will. I would expect certain Western European countries to do that. Not so much in Central and Eastern Europe. They're a little more liberalized there, and not really cracking down on speech. You have a little bit of more free speech there because they had communism, and they know what happens when you restrict speech in that manner. So it depends, honestly, where you go, let's say in Europe. But in other countries, too, they have leaders who have said, yeah, the Paris Climate Accords, it's just virtue signaling, and we're going to be making life more expensive, and we're not totally abandoning fossil fuels in other ways except for energy use. So why would this be practical to do so? All the while having been reluctant to adopt nuclear energy, which everyone is now embracing because of the reality. If oil and gas is expensive, they want something else to also complement it. But those two don't have to be at odds with each other. I think they're very complementary to have oil and gas and nuclear, geothermal even. But all these countries who said, yeah, let's go net zero, renewables only, but no nuclear, are now starting to change their tune because they have the infrastructure. They're shutting down nuclear power plants and then going back to, ironically, what they view as dirtier energy sources, or they're having to rely on Russian energy, and now you shouldn't be relying on Russian energy. So they're having to, you know, they're going back and forth over their policies because the green energy policies invited that dependence on Russian oil and gas, and they don't have anything back at home. So hopefully they'll start to look at home and develop closer to home, or import a lot of energy from the U.S. We've now kind of disrupted things positively in some regards, where we're now the largest salesman of LNG because of just, you know, people don't want to buy Russian oil and gas or Iranian oil and gas or Venezuelan oil and gas, even though we control Venezuelan oil and gas now. So people might be more comfortable if it's fully in American hands. So people are starting to recognize that there are shortcomings to these green policies because they ironically invite dependence from the source you belittle, but from more hostile adversaries. So why not buy American?
0: I gotta wonder, though, which is playing a bigger role in their calculus, this dependence on foreign energy and the cheap prices, or this, you know, the complaints from their own citizens? Because I'm just thinking here in New York State, for example, you mentioned nuclear power. Well, in New York State, they cut one of their nuclear plants, and that led to the grid not being able to provide abundant energy. And yet the population, you know, as much as they complain about it, the politicians don't seem terribly concerned about that.
1: No. Yeah, and I think New York is, I don't know how things will go electorally, but I've seen some polling from, I believe it's the Small Business Council of New York, that showed that across a wide swath of political views, everyone had soured on the climate law from 2019. People are souring on it because they see it's risen bills. There's no new nuclear being built. You're shutting down plants. You're having to import electricity from Canada and all these other places. And people now want natural gas pipelines to run through New York, which is happening, unless court cases prevent it from happening. The Constitution pipeline was one. And I forget what the other project off the top of my head is, but there's another natural gas plant in the works, a pipeline in the works. So it remains to be seen, but it's very unpopular now, even among the center left.
0: Yeah, well, it's good then to see that this unpopularity in the politicians, whether in Europe or in New York, at least kind of responding to it anyway. But Gabrielle Hoffman, appreciate you joining the show. About 15 seconds left. Where can listeners find more of your work?
1: Go to independentwomen.com/CEC.
0: All right. Well, thank you for being on the show. And listeners, we got more coming up after this break.

0: unexpected new candidate hits the campaign trail in 2026, sausage is running its own race for dinner. Americans are overwhelmed by political ads, and a new survey reveals they're burnt out on politics, leaving less energy for everyday decisions like what to make for dinner. Johnsonville's national temperature check, conducted by the Harris Poll, reveals most Americans hate deciding what to make for dinner and say current events are weighing on them. Americans don't like political ads and agree the midterms will only make the news landscape feel more relentless. That's why Johnsonville is launching its own candidate for dinner in 2026. Jamie Schmelzer, Vice President of Marketing at Johnsonville.
1: Sausage has a strong record. 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
0: Through a partnership with Hunger Free America, Johnsonville is pledging $100,000 to fight food insecurity and encourages others to join the cause through tax-deductible donations. 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
2: 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platforms, whether that be YouTube or TikTok, Snapchat and others, adopt these same protections, because it's that consistency that parents know is going to deliver the best digital online environment 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
1: Welcome back to the Al and Nathan Show by Silker Joe Show co-host Joe with you all today, and we are joined for the segment by Joshua Lysak. He is a best-selling author, and he focuses on translating the work of researchers and various arguments into narrative nonfiction. And I can tell from just personal experience with research and arguments that it's pretty hard to translate that into a book, but his latest book is co-written with Jenica Pounds, alias Data Republican on social media, and titled Unelected, How the NGO Administrative Complex Sees Power and How to Get It Back. Joshua Lysak, appreciate you joining the show. How are you today?
19: I'm pleased to be here. Thank you very much.
1: Yep, glad to have you. So tell us a little bit about this book, Unelected.
19: Yes, so it's actually both a current affairs and historical nonfiction work. It goes back more than 400 years to the beginning of liberalism, to the Enlightenment. And this is interesting. We have to go back that far to understand why do American taxpayer dollars keep getting spent on all manner of frivolous activities, from so-called refugee resettlement to these immense fraud schemes associated with hospice care, like the Somalis in Columbus or Minneapolis, Minnesota. Why are there still thousands upon thousands of Haitians in Springfield, Ohio, near where I live, getting thousands of dollars per month in free money to be here? Well, in order to answer those questions sufficiently and more, whether it's Ukraine or aid to any other country, you have to go back four centuries to the beginning of the sociopolitical project, the Enlightenment. And it really goes back to a single sentence that Americans know really well, which is, all men are created equal. And it's in that phrase that has become associated with classical liberalism that ultimately contains a bit of a poison pill for the United States today as a constitutional republic.
1: Hmm. And won't that poison pill be precisely? Because just on its face, all men are created equal. That sounds like, okay, that's good. But does that mean, I guess, the phrase, though, does it mean that everyone should be treated equal as they develop? Or does that? And it seems to be that that's where the NGO thing comes in, at least to me, that everyone gets to, isn't just created equal, but we need to ensure what evolved into equity, that is, equal outcomes, as opposed to equal creation, and then you're on your own after that.
19: One way to interpret it is the exact way the elites, our betters of the NGO administrative complex, have taken themselves, have taken upon themselves. And the way that they see themselves is, they need to be the ones who, think of it this way. If indeed all men are created equal, then there's really no difference between an American, a Somali, and a Haitian. So who is it to you to say that the America should be for Americans? Why can't it be Somalis if they are indeed equal? Everyone on Earth is essentially a future American. And we see this on the right as well. It's not just the left and their administrative state, their NGO networks, their back-scratching mutually, but it's also among those in the Republican Party who say things like, America is an idea. Anyone can be an American. And within that idea is that Jeffersonian principle of universal equality. And therefore, because of globalization, we need to equalize the world. You over there in a developing country, you need U.S. dollars more than Americans do. You need U.S. jobs more than Americans do. We're privileged. You see, and so now social justice enters the picture. from a global perspective. And this philosophy is called supranationalism. We become patriotic for literally all of Earth and its people, and it ends up being some weird kumbaya 1970s Woodstock hippie business, but turned into a multi-trillion dollar global political project.
17: And it just seems to ignore the how limited that premise all men are created equal is. Again, you know, created equal, not, you know, anything after that is anything after that, anything after the creation. But then I guess with this NGO, all these NGOs out there doing this business, you know, there's definitely room for, well, grift and graft and seizing power.
19: Yes, absolutely. And the way that our betters of the NG administrative complex see themselves is they see themselves on the right side of history. They see themselves as deserving of this power, and even they feel obligated to hold that power, to exercise that power, to reward their friends and allies, and punish their enemies. Often in these conversations, an individual by the name of George Soros comes up, the Open Societies Foundation. We talk about him at length in the book, and his philosophy, which is, of course, a demonstration of supranationalism, is that history, specifically the Enlightenment, liberalism, democracy, etc., is a project that involves the opening of closed societies. So this, of course, is opening up of the Soviet Union, Cold War. That's the period since which Soros has been active. He assisted in several revolutions and counter-revolutions that resisted or subverted Soviet influence or rule in Eastern, Southeastern Europe. Then, of course, we have the Global War on Terror set of projects. We have the various uprisings throughout the underdeveloped world in parts of Africa, South America. We also have the Arab Spring period and the various uprisings associated with that. So this idea of supranationalism indeed pervades everything, and it's not, again, it's not a right versus left issue. It's the people who believe that the American project has now and even must be a global one. We have universal suffrage in America. Everyone else needs universal suffrage. We have capitalism in America. Everyone else needs capitalism. So in this way, George Soros is an American values evangelist.
17: That's kind of the reverse of what the left is teaching, because, you know, they're talking about, oh, we can't be cultural imperialists, American imperialism, all that's bad. We can't be shoving our values onto others. Yet that seems to be part of what's going on here. And I guess, you know, part of it also is importing all these populations to the United States and hoping that they would assume some of these values, too.
19: Exactly. The democracy building project, first of the 1990s, early 2000s, following the fall of the Soviet Union, and then the democracy building projects of the Global War on Terror period and Arab Spring period, each one of those, with few exceptions, has been a dismal failure because human beings aren't fungible. You can't take any one person and make them and their worldview, their values, their culture, etc. They're not identical. This is a sort of the terminal definition of being created equal. Oh, so it means literally the same. So if you have more, then it's because you oppress that other population. So now we have this sort of like socialism, a little bit of a cultural Marxism entering the picture. Oh, okay. So everyone is equal. Well, look at those Americans. They have more money than they need. We need to give their opportunities. We need to give their neighborhoods, we need to give their freedoms to people whom they have oppressed all these years. But because going and doing these democracy-building wars hasn't worked, instead of us going there with boots on the ground, we need to put their boots on our ground. That means more Haitians for Springfield, more Somalis for the Twin Cities, more Central Americans and South Americans into Texas. That means more Indians into Central and Southern California. Import, import, import.
17: But they realize, though, that first of all, the first world, these nations cannot support all these billions of people. The money just doesn't work out. But second of all, these folks are not really adapting to these values.
19: Yes, that's correct. But in the same way that everyone always says, socialism's never been tried. Real socialism has never been tried. Real supranationalism has never been tried. Oh, it's not working because we just need more funding, needs more money. This is every left-wing excuse is our things aren't working because you're not giving us enough money, whether it's some philanthropic charitable issue or it's Section 8 housing or it's the failure of inner-city schools that are run entirely by Democrats of teachers' unions. The excuse is always the same. We just need more money.
17: Hmm. And that is automatically, by keeping the goalposts moving, that automatically sets a lack of accountability for anything. Because if, oh, the only problem is you need more money, then you can always say that as your excuse for a lack of success.
19: Yes, that's right. And I think the most perverse part about this is by perpetually sending money to these other populations, you prevent them from ever having incentive for self-sufficiency. This is one of the great backlashes to the U.S. Treasury payment ceasing, as well as the accountability and even simply first ever audits, really, of USAID, USAID, which is this recognition, wait a second, we're paying how much for what? Where? And then, of course, actually, no, it's not about the transgender ballets and operas. It's life-saving medication in such and such country. Look how poor they are. We need to keep giving them money. And, of course, within that, they betray not understanding basic economics, that if you give free money to a country, they don't have an incentive to take care of themselves anymore.
17: Yeah, or as a zoologist might say, don't feed the bears, they'll become dependent. But Joshua Lysak, appreciate you joining the Alan Nathan Show. Where can I get a copy of the book, Unelected, How the NGO Administrative Complex Seized Power and How to Get It Back?
19: You can go ahead and pre-order on Amazon. There's a small sale on it right now, but it'll be in stores nationwide here beginning October 20th.
17: All right. Well, thank you for being on the Alan Nathan Show to talk about this. And listeners, appreciate you all tuning into it. We got more Alan Nathan Show coming up after this break, but that's something for you to check out in the meantime.
16: Federally funded cancer research has saved the lives of millions of Americans, but future progress is at risk. Here's Dr. Julie Grelow, Executive Vice President and Chief Medical Officer of the American Society of Clinical Oncology, with more.
20: Federal research is the reason cancer death rates have dropped by a third since the 1960s. It's funded breast and colorectal cancer detection methods, innovative immunotherapies, and turned childhood leukemia into a disease where 9 out of 10 kids now survive. But proposed budget cuts and federal grant rule changes threaten the core of our research system, putting this progress at risk.
16: The impact of funding cuts would reach far beyond the lab.
20: Without federal cancer research funding, the pace of new treatments will slow, and our brightest scientists will be forced out of the field. Congress has until September 30th to ensure that we keep up our momentum. We need people to speak up now before we lose the progress we fought so hard to make.
16: To learn more, visit asco.org/save research.
21: Clear the Shelters is the nation's largest adoption campaign. 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
28: Welcome back to the Al Nathan Show by Silker Joe Show co-host Joe with y'all today, joined by an old friend of the show, Gregory Wrightstone, geologist and senior fellow at the CO2 Coalition in Arlington, Virginia. He is the best-selling author of A Very Convenient Warming, How Modest Warming and More CO2 Are Benefiting Humanity. Gregory Wrightstone, appreciate you joining the show again. How are you today?
29: Back with you very much. And just before we get going, you might want some breaking news. I'm part of the class action lawsuit with Anthropic. That was just settled for $1.5 billion, a copyright infringement suit. So, Greg, so I'm not going to have life-changing amount of money, but it'll be like $6,000. But part of this huge class action lawsuit that's being settled right now.
28: Ooh, well, what was the lawsuit about?
29: It was a copyright infringement. They used my book and others to train their AI. Yeah, Inconvenient Facts was part of that. And they didn't buy it through if they had paid me a royalty, but they went through discount brokers and I didn't get a royalty. The judge said, had they paid a royalty, that would be a legitimate use and it would be free. You know, they're free to use it. But again, this is all happening right now.
28: Yeah. I guess we can look forward to more of that with AI in the future, because certainly there are other models out there that are using this stuff. I mean, you got to wonder if there's a class action lawsuit underway now about all these AI trained on your personal private data, or I guess that's covered by the agreements that you sign in order to use services like Google and whatnot.
29: I don't know. I don't know about that. Yeah. But I thought you'd be interested in that.
28: Yeah. just started wondering, you know, I may or may not have published something out there, wondering, or maybe the late Alan Nathan, some of his works are out there that there could be royalties on that Anthropic was using. But we also have this, the UN, they were doing their meetings this week, and they have climate change that was part of it to a much lesser degree, which I guess could be a good thing. Or it could just mean they're burying it for now. But we're also facing winter now. It's starting to actually get colder where I'm at, finally. And, you know, that's going to mean more energy needed to heat our homes and stop ourselves from freezing to death. And that means natural gas will be part of this.
29: Exactly. There's good news and bad news. You have me on here to give my predictions for what's going to happen with natural gas, because it's so big, a large part of electricity generation, and so many high percentage of people heat their homes with natural gas. I do here in Florida. But I'll remind you, my favorite quote from Yogi Berra was, making predictions is really tough, especially about the future. And that's the truth. There are a lot of things in play going on here. There's a lot of demand that's increasing. That's from the AI data centers requiring huge amounts of electricity, and the bulk of that electricity is from natural gas generation. And the other part of this is the Qatari natural gas that they had exported large amounts of natural gas. The Iranians hit a couple of their facilities, knocked them off. So there's a much greater demand now for LNG out of the United States. But for electricity from AI and data centers, the good news is it'll probably go up by five times what it was last year. But the bad news is there aren't enough turbines. You need gas turbines to satisfy the huge demand in electricity generation from natural gas. In fact, GE, the three top GE Vernova, has a backlog. They're now selling turbines for 2031. So it's 5 years ahead. Mitsubishi, they're scheduling deliveries for between 2028 and 2030. And GE Vernova, too, they've hit a backlog of in the second quarter. They're now selling for 2031 delivery. We mentioned that before. Siemens, 3 years back. So they can't build enough electricity generation to satisfy. We've got lots of natural gas. That's the really good news I bring you. We have huge, incredibly large reserves of natural gas in this country. Mm. And just to give you an idea how big it is, I'm a geologist, and I was involved in the early stages of the natural gas development in the Northeast, the Marcellus Shale. Here was 10 years, 15 years ago, when we took a look at a paper I published. The top 10 natural gas fields in the world combined did not equal that what the Marcellus was. That's incredibly huge. And so we've got right now natural gas. We have much more natural gas supplies than what we can actually use in the United States. So it goes either into storage or export, or just sits there in the field. Other things fighting that are pushing against us, things like New Jersey, New York banned pipelines, so they can't get the gas out of the Marcellus, Utica, Burkett Shales, up into the New England area where they really need it. So New England's paying four and five times more for natural gas than they would if they could buy it from Pennsylvania or eastern Ohio. So there are a lot of things in play. The other thing in play here for this winter is, if it's cold winter, of course, that's going to increase demand significantly. If it's a warm winter, then not so much. It'll depress natural gas prices. We're facing a big what's called an El Nino, which indicates there'll probably be a wet, warm winter across much of the United States. But again, time will tell. If you have anybody on their show and they confidently say this is what's going to happen, you probably shouldn't have them back on, because there's so many things in play that are just, it's out of our things for us to predict confidently.
28: Well, I mean, not to wish misery and suffering, but if we did have a cold winter, we're seeing it actually with the way the UN meetings this week went. The Western powers and all these pro-climate agenda powers have sort of started backing down from that part.

0: like, well, we shouldn't be shutting it down because we need the electricity. And it's low-cost electricity, too. If they were relying on solar and wind, well, number one, solar doesn't work very well in New York because it's such a high latitude that direct sunlight doesn't hit it. And it's covered in snow in the winter. There's just a lot of problems in New York in the high latitude areas. So electricity generation from solar and wind are the most expensive forms of electricity.
1: Hmm. Well, Gregory Wrightson, I appreciate you being on the show again. 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
0: Yep. My latest book is A Very Convenient Warming. Go buy it. It's right now number 11 on Amazon. Just search for two words, convenient warming. You will love it. I give you a money back guarantee. 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
1: All right. Well, thank you for being on the Al Nathan Show. And listeners, thank you for tuning into this hour of the show. Be seeing you.
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8: Now, the rest of the story. It was a noisy, colorful 4th of July celebration that evening in the park. Everybody was enjoying the fireworks. Well, almost everybody. Because, you see, at the edge of the crowd was standing a 5-year-old boy, and though he did jump at the bang and the boom of those exploding floral shells, he didn't ooh and ah, as did the others watching the magnificent rainbows of fire cascading into the night sky. Well, his mother Martha was standing there with him, and she exclaimed, "Oh, isn't that beautiful?" But the boy said nothing,

0: Suddenly anxious, Martha said, "You can see them, can't you?" But her son looked up with a searching gaze and then looked down again, shaking his head. No, he could not see them. Maybe they were too far away. But the glorious technicolor conflagrations were not too far away, and it was then that Martha knew there was something terribly wrong with her young son's eyes. The boy's father was out of town on a business trip. There was no way he could be consulted. But what was left of the little boy's sight must be saved, so Mother would take matters in hand and seek help on her own. Now, the nearest eye doctor was in Kansas City, some 15 miles away. So next morning, Mother hitched up the horses to the farm wagon and bundled up her youngster and headed for town. The doctor examined the boy, diagnosed him. It was a rare malformation of the eyeball, he said. Really nothing to worry about, except the boy must wear thick, very expensive prescription glasses. Well, Martha stifled a gasp. Their family was not wealthy, but certainly if it meant her little boy would see normally again, she would manage somehow. So the glasses were ordered and received, and the world unfolded before the eyes of Martha's small son. However, growing up in the 1880s, severely nearsighted, was not easy, especially in farm country. Ordinarily, glasses were prescribed for adults only when absolutely necessary, and almost never for children. The expense was a factor, of course, and danger another. So Martha's son was subsequently forbidden by his parents to play sports with the other youngsters. In fact, any activity which might break those glasses was considered off limits. And aside from the money, what if a fragment of glass should injure his eyes further, even blind him? But the newly, sharply defined world which now presented itself to the boy was no less fascinating. So grateful for what he called his new eyes, he looked on the bright side of his restrictions. For example, if he could not play outdoors, he would read instead, would seek his adventures in books. And he did. And particularly intriguing to him were history and the accounts of great men and their deeds. So intriguing that in time he, the boy, aspired to greatness. And you might say it all began on the 4th of July, 1889, and with a pair of new eyes. Because Martha's son, despite faulty eyesight, developed rare insight as President Harry Truman. Only now, you know the rest of the story.
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0: Here is your host, the loudest conservative voice in America fighting the enemies of freedom, Mark Walters.

Welcome to Armed American Radio's Daily Defense. I am Christopher Hart, sitting in for Mark Walters today. You'll be able to hear him tomorrow right here. He'll be coming from the home base in Dallas to you tomorrow. But today you got me. And I've been on Mark's show a number of times. It's always a great honor and a privilege, I like to say. Your radio show is kind of like your wife or your girlfriend or your kids. You don't just let any old body handle the things, right? So I really am only too indebted to Mark for him letting me sit in on his great show and have all you folks listen to me. And I hope you'll stick around for the whole hour. Of course, you can listen to Armed American Radio Armed American Radio's Daily Defense, thanks to a lot of great sponsors out there. Boy, I'm off to a great start, aren't I? Anyway, I am Christopher Hart of the American Adversaries Radio Show. We're based in Orlando, Florida, Central Florida, and you can find us at AmericanAdversaries.com and also on our Rumble channel, and I am rumbling right now, and that Rumble channel is American Adversaries. I would appreciate that if you do, and let me know what you think. All right, in the meantime, I got a number of things I want to talk about today. I want to talk a little bit about the elections because I don't know if I'll have the opportunity to be on here again before the midterm election. So I want to get to that a little bit. I have a guest that's going to be on my show today, which I'll be doing live immediately after this show at 5 p.m. Eastern time. And that would be our show. And we're going to talk to a fellow about AI, some of the stuff about AI. So maybe in the last segment of the show, if he gets here early enough, I might drag him in here, talk a little bit of AI with you too. But first of all, I want to talk to you about Islam, because it is becoming more and more prominent and relevant, in a sense, in our political order of things. So I think it's probably to all of our benefit if perhaps we had a better understanding of it. So I'm going to try to give you a little bit better understanding today. Just a little bit of background. I went to college. I studied at UCF. I studied philosophy, political science. And in the philosophy area, I also studied world religions, and one of those being Islam. Now, I do not profess to be a scholar of Islam, but certainly I think I have a better understanding than most people, at least most Americans anyway. And so let me talk about it a little bit. I talk about it a lot on my show because I think it's relevant. As I said, Islam is playing a ever larger role in our culture and our society and our politics, and kind of that's what it's all about. So let me just dive right in. And I'm going to talk about Muhammad, too. I'm going to draw you a picture of Muhammad, figuratively speaking, and in your mind's eye. So to try to help you understand all of this, because, you know, you've got Islam and these communists / socialist communists who are teaming up in areas like New York and Minnesota and Michigan and Texas and Florida. I mean, it's coming into a town near you, ladies and gentlemen, and that is the whole idea. First of all, the word Islam itself means submission, and Islam is all about submitting to God, in particular the Muslim God known as Allah. I'm sure you've all heard the saying, Allah Akbar, you know the saying, Allahu Akbar. And so this is the sole purpose of Islam, is to have the world submit to Allah. And Jeff, I'm getting a little something in my ear here, a little background noise there. Maybe you could take care of that for me. So anyway, pardon me for that. Anyway, Islam is not a religion. As a matter of fact, Muslim scholars, clerics, will sort of giggle to themselves, if you will, if you talk to them in terms of religion, because they know that you do not understand Islam. Because, once again, Islam is about total submission to Allah. And so it encompasses religion, but it also encompasses politics, and it also encompasses culture. And it's the whole package. And you can't really have Islam if you don't have the whole package. Now, Muslims will live in a non-Muslim society for a time.
but they are there to help populate that non-Muslim society so that it will ultimately become Muslim. And, you know, there's a saying in the Middle East, and this certainly applies to Islam, and that is that we have the watches, but they have the time. In other words, the Western world is consumed with time, and they don't really even perceive time in the sense that we do. There is no hurry in that sense, because the ultimate outcome has been predetermined. And it's just what we would call a matter of time. But for them, it's just a matter of waiting on Allah to make it work out. So it is, they're not encumbered by time like we are. And this is important to understand, because they understand that just slow, steady eventually becomes revolutionary. There's a saying in Marxism, Marx came up with this, and he said that quantitative change eventually becomes qualitative change. He likened it to a human organ, like, say, a kidney. Okay, so you got one kidney cell. Is that a kidney? No. Two kidney cells, is that a kidney? No. Three? No. Four? No. You get up around 100,000 or a million, maybe now you got a kidney. So at some point, the quantity becomes the quality. And they understand this. They understand that constantly adding, eventually you tip it and it goes over fully the other way. And in terms of politics, that does not require 50% plus one. In their opinion, 10% begins the tipping, because that 10% has got a foothold and large enough that it can grow from there and not go away. I don't think we're at that point here in the United States, but if they're not there in Europe, they're damn close to it, where they will not be able to go back. They will not be able to restore the cultures, even if they wanted to. Of course, the leadership in those countries doesn't seem to want to, and they don't understand what's in store for them teaming up with the proponents of Islam. Because once again, Islam is not about submitting to a globalist government or a UN or something like that. It's about submitting to Allah. And Allah does not tolerate global organizations if it is not Muslim. So the reality of the situation is, the whole purpose of Islam anywhere in the world is to become the predominant force in that society and culture. And when I say predominant force, I mean basically the Sharia law. Now, to say Sharia law is redundant, because the word Sharia means law. So to a Muslim, Sharia, that is, Sharia is law. And we call it Sharia law because most people don't know what the heck they're talking about. So Sharia is the way of life that means submission to Allah. And that's where you get into the burqas, beards for men, and a lot of the other things, which I will get to when we come back from the break. But just to be clear, Islam is not here to commingle with us. It is not here to integrate into our society. It is here to take over our society. And they're becoming more bold and brazen about it. You don't have to go far on social media to find clerics and imams here in the United States preaching what I'm talking about to their adherents in their mosques, in their Muslim centers, quote unquote, because they know, once again, that quantitative change becomes qualitative change, and there is no such thing as time. It's certainly not in the sense that we know it. Well, speaking of time, I'm just about out of time in this segment of Armed American Radio's Daily Defense. And don't forget, you can find out all about Armed American Radio at the website armedamericanradio.com, and also all of the sponsors there that make Armed American Radio's Daily Defense possible. So I hope you'll stay with me. Christopher Hart of the American Adversary sitting in for Mark Walters today, and I'll be right back.

0: Armed American Radio listeners, you already know the name. 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
0: Hi guys, it's Mark. 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
4: 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You'll have him back, and he'll be in Dallas tomorrow doing his show. 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All right, at Chris Hart Radio. Okay, so let me introduce you to Muhammad and draw you a picture of him, if you will, because I'm speaking figuratively, because actually physically draw a picture of Muhammad, they're going to put out a fatwa on me and want to kill me like they did those people at that French magazine over there. And you better not write anything bad about Islam either, or like Salman Rushdie, you'll have a hit put out on you too, because they don't mess around. So let me introduce you to Muhammad. He is known as Allah's servant. And as such, he has this elevated status that he is the authority. And his life is to be emulated. So it takes, for the smart person, you need to take a moment and consider his life. So let me introduce you to Muhammad. It's M-U. It's not Mohammed. It's Muhammad. So Muhammad was, he lived in what we now know as Saudi Arabia and Mecca. And he was a lazy guy. He was pretty much a bum. He would go and hang out in the caves. But he did marry a rich widow whose husband had been a very successful merchant. So Muslims will tell you he was a merchant. Well, by marriage, yes. But by occupation, no. He once again hung out in the caves. And this is where he says that the angel Gabriel came to him and gave him Islam slash the Quran. The Quran, of course, being the book of Islam. And the man was, he was illiterate, and he couldn't write. He couldn't, and this is part of the miracle of the Quran, is that it was given to an illiterate man. By the way, he couldn't write, so he didn't write it down. And it wasn't written down for, I believe, centuries later. It was a long time before it was actually written down, which was the gist of Salman Rushdie's book, Satanic Verses, because what he wrote in that book, it was a novel, and what he basically speculated was somewhere along the line, the translation got a little mixed up, kind of like you play that game at a party where you whisper one thing and something into one person's ear, and then it goes around the room, and by the time it gets back to you, it's entirely different. Well, of course, you don't do that with Islam. As a matter of fact, there is no room to modify Islam or reinterpret it or anything of the sort. And Muslims who try to do that can get themselves killed. And so Muhammad, now he comes out, and as I said, his business now was being a merchant, but the wife ran it. And this is not the 9-year-old wife, obviously. But anyway, we'll get to that in a moment. So he comes out. So he's got this new puritanistic way of living, okay, as we know it. Right? No drinking, no dancing, no smoking, not supposed to be prostitutes. He said that you could have more than one wife, but you had to be able to actually pay their way. And there's a lot of other things. I mean, it's the full gamut. So he comes out and he starts preaching this, and the village elders and the locals didn't want to hear it at all, because back in those days, this was in the 4th, 5th, 6th centuries A.D., and it was wide open. That was a tremendous trade route between the East and the West, Marco Polo and all that stuff. So there was, you could get anything. It would make Las Vegas look like a Boy Scout camp. I mean, prostitution, drugs, alcohol, dancing, harems, the whole nine yards. And so he comes out talking about this, and of course they're thinking, this is bad for business. So they're telling him, you better keep it to yourself, but he wouldn't. So they threatened to kill him. He found out they were going to kill him. So he fled from Mecca, and he went to Medina. Now, in Medina, this is why these two cities in Saudi Arabia are so very important to Muslims, and why you, if you're not a Muslim, cannot go there. You are not allowed in those cities. You can go to Riyadh, you can go to other places in Saudi Arabia, but you cannot go to Mecca nor Medina. So anyways, he goes there, and he teams up with some of his cousins who happen to be very good horsemen and swordsmen. And they set about instituting Islam around the area by giving people a choice. You can either follow me or I'm going to kill you. And that's what they did. He was a mass murderer. You want to talk about genocide? He did that everywhere he went. The only time he would leave a town or a village off the hook is if they were strong enough to fend him off. And then what he would do is he would sign a treaty, or he would enter in an agreement with the consignment. He would enter into an agreement with them. Okay, we'll live in harmony. But as soon as he got the forces he needed, he would go in there and slaughter them. And there's a famous, I forget the town, it was mainly Jews that he did this. And that wasn't the only one. This is what he did. Now, along the way, you've probably heard, maybe many of you have, that he married his cousin when she was 6 years old. And this is why they have child marriages today. I'll get to that in a minute. And then he consummated the marriage. He had sex with her at first time at 9 years old. That's why they are allowed and, in fact, encouraged to do this today. What you must understand is that under Islam, you are to emulate the life of Muhammad. Now, he's not seen as a deity like, say, Christians might see Jesus, right? We see him as the Son of God. He's part of God, part of the trilogy. But they don't see it that way. He is a human being, but he is to be emulated. He's not to be worshipped. He's to be emulated. He's to be followed, his life, which is why the Islamic extremists, the ones that a lot of people call Islamists, and the Taliban, they are the true practitioners of Islam. The so-called peaceful Muslim, he's not a true practitioner of Islam. It's the Taliban. It's the ISIS, Hamas, Hezbollah, the Islamic Republic of Iran. They are the true practitioners because they are following in the footsteps of Muhammad. Literally, they are supposed to literally do it. You're supposed to eat like he ate. You're supposed to eat what he ate. That's why they have, you know, they have halal, which is the approved meals. Haram is not approved. You're supposed to walk like him. You're supposed to be talk like him. You're supposed to live like Muhammad if you're a man. If you're a woman, you're supposed to be ignorant, and you're basically there to have babies. Maybe not even necessarily for sexual pleasure, because boys can be used for that too. I'm not saying Muhammad did that, but it has become a practice in many countries in the Middle East. And by the way, many countries in the Middle East also still basically mutilate women by removing their, because they're only there to have children and cook. And we'll be right back with more of Armed American Radio's Daily Defense.

0: Hi, guys. It's Mark. Look, I think you'll agree with me that as gun owners, we need to have each other's backs. That's regardless of what state we call home. Here at AAR, we discuss it every day, and we're heard in every state. Right now, Virginians desperately need our help. That means me, and that means you. You've heard the old saying, there's power in numbers, and helping in Virginia is as simple as joining Virginia Citizens Defense League. 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
1: All right, we are back. I am Christopher Hart, sitting in for Mark Walters on Armed American Radio's Daily Defense. Thanks so much for tuning in. 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But of course, this is Armed American Radio's Daily Defense. I've been talking about Islam and about Muhammad in particular, and I do this mainly because what we're facing in the upcoming midterm elections is, you know, some big choices in this country, because we have a number of high profile Muslim candidates running. Perhaps one with the highest profile, or one of them anyway, is Muhammad Al-Sayed. It's not El-Sayed, it's Al-Sayed, S-A-Y-Y-I-D. And he doesn't want his name spelled correctly, or, you know, the whole word, the whole name, you know, said, because he doesn't want to emphasize the fact that he is a Muslim and he supports Hamas and other terrorist groups, and allegedly has received some financial support from them. So this is why we need to really understand what this is all about. As I said, it is not a religion and should not be treated as such, and should not have the same rights and privileges as what we know as religion. Because once again, it's far more than that, and it's not here to live amongst us peacefully. It's here to conquer us, as Muhammad did. And once again, Muslims are admonished to be like Muhammad, you know, be like Mike. You got to be like Muhammad as much as possible in your life. And this is why I say, those who are really like Muhammad are the terrorists and the Taliban and their like, because they live their lives like Muhammad did. That's the bottom line here. And we can't candy coat it. So what they also do is they lay claim to things. Okay. You probably heard that Muslims have claimed that they were at the Alamo. I don't know, maybe David Crockett, I don't know, maybe he was, but I don't know. But I kind of find that dubious and hard to believe. In other words, it's a lie, but that's what they do. And by the way, you also may know that they have a word, it's called taqiyya, which means it's permission for them to lie to infidels. And by the way, anybody who's not a Muslim is an infidel. It doesn't matter what else you are. You can be a queer, you can be a communist, you can be a Buddhist, you can be a Hindu, you can be a Christian, you can be a Jew. If you're not a Muslim, you're an infidel and can be lied to, cheated to, and murdered if you don't get in line. Now, they will allow some people to live amongst them as non-Muslims, but they have second-class citizen status. They don't usually are not allowed to vote. They are not allowed to hold government positions. They are not allowed a whole host of things, and they have to pay a special tax. And by the way, if you become a Muslim and then renounce the faith, that is a death sentence. If you try to modify the faith, as they call it, that is a death sentence. Because once again, it is not to be modified, it is not to be changed, it is to be followed in all aspects of life, which is why it's not a religion in the sense as we know. Now, the Supreme Court has said, yeah, well, you can believe anything you want, but you can't practice anything you want. Well, they're not listening to that. And this lane of claim began with Muhammad. Now, when he died, he climbed up on a horse, get this, named Barak. Yeah, Barak, and it's spelled the same way. And he rode that horse to Jerusalem and then ascended into Allah's heaven from there. And that is why they now lay claim to Jerusalem. It's not because of the Palestinians or something. It's because Muhammad laid claim to it. Back in 642, I think it's 652. He lived circa 572 to 642. And so they lay claim. This is what they are doing in Dearborn, in Patterson, Dearborn, Michigan, Patterson, New Jersey, New York City, Texas, where they move in, they take over an area, they take over a city, they take over a town, or they take over a neighborhood. Once again, it's all about that quantitative change that will eventually become a qualitative change, quantity into quality. So we've got big, you know, decisions to make. And there's a lot of Republicans out there who are angry at Donald Trump because of Iran, the gas, and all this other stuff, and we're not deporting people fast enough or whatever. And they don't take into account the fact that he's been trying to do all these things and getting resistance all along the way from not just Democrats, but, you know, the media and all that. And I know the media, you know, got banned and now they're back, but that's a whole different story. But so we have some very important choices to make. We cannot afford to stay home. Republicans have got to get out and vote. And whether you like the candidate or not, like in Texas, you may not like Ken Paxton. You may think he's an SOB and you got impeached and all that's too bad. Because there's something more at stake here. Winston Churchill had a saying. He had lots of sayings, but he had a saying about our form of government. He said, our form of government, the United States, our form of government is the worst form of government, except for all the rest. it works leaps and lurches and it goes forward and moves back and then you got all this infighting and all this stuff. Yeah, it's the worst form of government, except for all the rest. And I will say that that adage holds true for Republicans. They are the worst, except for all the rest. Are you going to try to tell me that you'd rather have the DSA candidate, Tallarico, as a senator from the state of Texas? And he's in the Muslim hand. They got him. And by the way, these people like him, they are called mules. And, you know, like gays for Muslims and these kids on the college campuses, you know, with all the tattoos and transitioning and all that. They're for Muslims and all that. They will be the first to be killed when the Muslims have a chance. If you don't believe me, just look at history. And one of the more recent examples is Iran. You had the left-wing communists who were the driving force of the Islamic Revolution, what is now known as the Islamic Revolution in Iran, which culminated in 1979. And as soon as they got power, what did they do? They killed all of the communists. I don't know if you remember a guy named Bonnie Sartor was one of them. He ended up getting exiled, and they found him in exile and murdered him. They don't tolerate anything but Islam. They will use the mules to get to their ultimate goal, and then they will dispose of them. And that's what the idiot globalists don't understand, or any communists that want to team up with them, whether it be a communist party like in the United States or like you have in Europe, or a country like China, which is why they don't want anything to do with them. You know, as I speak, Xi Jinping, old Ping, is over here in the United States, and, you know, we're trying to get along and all that stuff and make better deals and all that. But let me tell you something. China doesn't tolerate this sort of stuff. You've heard about the Uyghurs. If you haven't, those are Muslims who live in far western parts of China, and they've been enslaved. They've been murdered, supposedly, organ harvesting from them. I mean, they're the Chinese, they understand. But they will work. With Islam, you have this sort of strange triumvirate where you have the globalists, you have the communists, and you have the Muslims. And all of them are seeking world domination and world control, each one thinking that once they get close, they'll do away with the other two. Well, it's surely to be the doom of us all. And then you have the specter of AI stepping in on all of this. You know, I saw today, you know, they had these AI tech guys speaking at the UN General Assembly last night at the state dinner. Trump had all the AI guys in there with, you know, the state dinner with Xi Jinping. And they came out with some guidelines. And one of the guidelines is don't put the nuclear arsenals into control of AI. I guess maybe they've seen the movie Colossus, the Forbin Project, which is about just that very sort of thing. Anyway, speaking of things, I got a thing to do, and that's take a break and come back with more of Armed American Radio's Daily Defense as I sit in for Mark Walters. You'll have him back tomorrow.
2: 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It's Mark. 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Here at AAR, we discuss it every day, and we're heard in every state. Right now, Virginians desperately need our help. 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
1: 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And I'm Christopher Hart, sitting in for Mark Walters today. 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He's got a place for you, too, on his show. All right, so back to what I was saying, you know, just a little bit of a quick review. I've been talking about Islam. It is submission. Islam is not a religion. It is the total package, religion, politics, culture, everything, what you eat, what you do, where you go, and who you see. It is all right there. It's all about submission. And you're to emulate the life of Muhammad, who was a murderous butcher, and also married his cousin at 6 years old. And this is why child marriages are still practiced to this day. Also, honor killings, all of that is a part of Sharia, which is law, their law, Sharia. And so Sharia law is redundant. It is the law, Sharia. And they lay claim. And they are in the process of laying claim to the United States of America, whether we like it or not. Which is why our founders were so very wise to give us the Second Amendment. And right there in the Second Amendment, you know, we have the Second Amendment so that we may protect our nation from, you know, enemies, foreign and domestic, or domestic. And when domestic, you know, in the Civil War, we thought it was, you know, Americans fighting Americans. Now, it's a little bit different now. And God, we hope to pray and pray to God that it never comes to that, and it shouldn't come to that. We should be able to fend these folks off politically, and we have the opportunity to do it now. And then perhaps we can get down to not letting people into our country who are not willing to assimilate to our way of life and abide by our Constitution. And we certainly shouldn't be allowing these people to be elected. And when we have the opportunity, we should defeat them. Because Islam is tyranny. At the end of the day, Islam is a tyrannical form of government, all-encompassing. And if we don't want to live under a tyranny, and that's what our form of government has been about, then we better be very careful about all of this. And by the way, you know, President Trump, and even I've been saying it on my show, and I think I'm going to start correcting myself. We've been talking about this as President Trump originally called it an excursion and then a skirmish and then whatever's going on in Iran. We don't call it a war. That war actually, you know, started, I've been saying, you know, 1979. That's been sort of the latest version of it. This war between the United States and Islam started about 240 years ago. And our first engagement was off the Barbary Coast, if you remember. That's where the Marines got the nickname Leathernecks. And that's Jefferson sent our Navy over there to fight the Barbary pirates who were dealing with Muslims, who, by the way, were the founders and the most biggest practitioners of the slave trade back in the day, and still are to this day. Some things never change, and Islam will not change, and we'll fend it off, but we'll have to constantly fend it off, because for the foreseeable future, it is not going away. It is growing. The Muslim faith is Muslim practice is definitely growing, and Christians still outnumber all the other religions, but Islam is catching up. It's now number two, has been for a while, and one reason is they don't abort kids. They don't abort their children. I had John Barros on my show for a number of years. God rest his soul. He died of pancreatic cancer. It's a whole other thing. By the way, there's a chapter about him in my book, politicsandprowrestling.com. where you can get it, politicsandprowrestling.com. But John Barrows was a sidewalk counselor who for 16 years, Monday through Friday, stood out in front of an abortion mill downtown Orlando here, which was started by one of the worst abortionists who ended up, I think last I heard, he was arrested in Alabama again for drug charges with bloody abortion instruments in his van because he's been banished from Florida. And I asked him on, you know, a couple of occasions on the air, I said, do you ever see Muslim parents come down to have their, or a Muslim woman or a Muslim girl that do you recognize as such come down to get their child aborted? And he said, only very rarely. And they're the easiest to talk out of it. And he's never seen one go through it. Because they ain't allowed. Stuff like that gets you killed in Islam, in other countries. In this country, maybe not so, but there have been honor killings in this country where fathers didn't approve of what their daughters were doing. So they killed her. That's a part of Sharia, which is their law. So this is why these elections matter more than ever, because it's not just Democrat versus Republican or DSA versus Republican or Communist versus Republican. This is a more virulent type of threat because it is radical Islam versus

Islam is Islam, because that is the life of Muhammad. He traveled around raping, pillaging, butchering, committing genocide, and converting, all in the process. And that's why they're still doing that today, and they will never give that practice up, because they are commanded by the Quran to do it. So it's up to you folks. You know, I know, once again, a lot of people are angry at Republicans right now, but we don't have time to be angry at Republicans. We have to see the bigger picture. Once again, yeah, they're bad, they're the worst, except for all the others. And now all the others just have a whole new element, which has always been out there, but now it's more prevalent and more prominent, and the Democrats are being mules for the radical Muslims, which are the true Muslims, and that ain't a good thing. And we're sort of the last line of defense. We do not want it to have to come down to violence. But let me tell you something. They will use it. They will use it. Which is why President Trump was right to prevent a radical, maniacal Muslim government from having a nuclear weapon. All right. Anyway, thank you so much for tuning in to Armed American Radio's Daily Defense. Once again, you'll have Mark back tomorrow. He'll be coming to you from Dallas. I want to thank Greg on Mark's end and Jeff on my end. They made it so easy for me to come in here and just, you know, tell you what I just told you. So take it to heart. No pun intended. Until next time, thanks so much for tuning in to Armed American Radio's Daily Defense.

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3: 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I'm a member.

0: And I don't live in Virginia. 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
0: And here we go, ladies and gentlemen. 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The CZ Studios. Greg in Dallas, Texas. Bring it up, because I just said Greg in Dallas, Texas. Greg sitting across from me in Irving, Texas. Let's be real here and get it right. Put that Fratelli's pizza down and tell him I said hello.
5: Hey, what's up, everybody? Here we are.
0: Yeah, here we are. Can you believe it? It's your favorite day of the week, and we're sitting right here with you in studio in Dallas, Texas, and we're going to have a lot to talk about today. We've got a great guest lineup today. 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You already know that. It is nra.org/AAR, nra.org/AAR. Greg, you will be attending the Gun Rights Policy Conference tomorrow morning.
5: That's correct.
0: And we will be introducing you. You're going to sit in while I interview Director Cicada.
5: Sweet.
0: And Chief Counsel Robert Leiter. Now, can you believe this? That we are at a Gun Rights Policy Conference, and I will be interviewing the head of the ATF.
5: Director of the ATF, that's right.
0: And his chief counsel at a Gun Rights Policy Conference. Ladies and gentlemen, I want you to think about that. That is historic in and of itself. It has never been done before, and it will be fascinating. And it will be up for you. You can watch it live. And maybe Jared, who's sitting here, can tell us where that is to watch. SAF.org has got it live, I'm assuming, and then GRPC at
6: CCRKB. Yeah, the GRPC side of it.
0: The GRPC side. So we'll get into all that, but how much fun is that going to be?
5: It's going to be amazing. Do you want to introduce everybody?
0: Yeah, let's do that. Sitting over to my right, your left, let's start with Ryan Petty. If you'll slide that mic over, Anthony.
7: Great to be here, Mark.
0: Ryan Petty in the studio with us, and we've got a fan here who participates in the chat on a regular basis, and I believe I've quoted you a number of times on air because your comments are so great. And it's Anthony Kopenhaver, who is here at the GRPC. He's from Texas, and we invited him here to the studios. We're at the Salem Radio Network studios, and welcome in, brother. It's good to have you here.
8: Thank you, everybody.
0: Yeah, it's great to meet you, and it's great to have you here in the studio. Over to my left, Greg's dead center, is, of course, YouTube fame, Jared Yanis from Guns and Gadgets. Jared, it's great to be here with you.
6: Dude, it's a pleasure. It's an honor to see this, how it operates.
0: Isn't it cool
6: to see?
0: This is cool. It's the real thing,
6: isn't it? This is awesome.
0: And I'm going to shake your paw here live, because we're actually doing it together. in studio this time. And over to your left, I'll let you make that introduction. Go for it. That's Quang Nguyen. He's already moved the mic over, so we'll do it.
5: The Shredder.
0: Nguyen, the Shredder.
7: It's great studio. To be here and finally get a break from the heat from Arizona. Oh, wait.
0: Oh, come on. Seriously? Come on.
5: Hey, 99's a break. It's, be honest.
7: It's great to be here. Great to be here. Beautiful.
5: It's good to have you.
7: Thank
0: so
7: you.
0: So it's a lot of fun to be here. Greg gave us a great tour. And guys, we're just going to get started because again, we are at the Gun Rights Policy Conference. We had our board meetings yesterday. Everything's great. The future looks bright. Ryan, let me toss it over to you. You're a fellow member at the Citizens Committee on the board with me.
8: Yep.
0: Your thoughts on the future of where we're heading with these enormous midterms looming, what this all means going forward. Let's talk about it a little bit.
8: Well, look, you I think you hit it at the beginning. We had...
9: Pull that over.
8: Yeah. I think, you know, you hit it at the beginning, right? This is unprecedented to have the director of the ATF here talking at a gun rights policy conference. This is fantastic, right? Because they show up at SHOT Show and stuff like that every once in a while, but it's usually to tell us about some new restriction that they're thinking about implementing.
0: And they're despised when they show up.
8: Oh, absolutely. Absolutely. Not a popular group over there at SHOT. But anyway, so you've got that going on. But as we know on the Citizens Committee, the fight's now really in the states too, right? You know, the federal government can restore the rights that are naturally ours and try to get us back to a Second Amendment that our founders would recognize. But the left, as I say, will never stop. And so where are they taking the fight? They're taking it to the states. And so as part of the Citizens Committee,
0: you'll get it out.
8: Our fight is really about how do we work at the state level to protect the Second Amendment and make sure the tyrants at the state level don't do what the federal government used to do.
0: Jared, jump in here.
6: Yeah, it's huge. Like, we are about to score some touchdowns federally with the Supreme Court, you know, between now and June and shortly thereafter. So that we're making up some tremendous ground. But like we've said here, the states are where the fight is. So if you're listening at home and you live in one of those blue states, you need to be active. Don't think that everybody else will do it for you. Don't think that Second Amendment Foundation will swoop in and save you. You have to be the voice. You know your state better than anybody else. So become active in your state because who knows, you might be that one person who could be the plaintiff that we need to fix that state.
0: Yeah, I've been picking on New York a lot because it's really easy to do that. And Huckle, for that fan that says I'm mispronouncing her name, it is intentional, by the way, it's Huckle, has made it very clear with her stupid tweets or posts or whatever you want to call them, X, whatever you want to call them, that teenagers shall never buy guns. That's the law in New York, and we're going to keep it that way.
6: Yeah, and you know, and directly in the face of the DOJ's
0: correct
6: recent opinion, their OLC, who basically said there's no text history tradition that says that's the issue. In fact, the text history and tradition is the exact opposite. You know, young adults were required to be part of the militia. They were required to be armed with their own stuff, which means acquiring that firearm and showing up with their arms, you know, for muster. So, you know, the text history and tradition is on our side since 2022 in June when Bruin came down. The foundations of gun control federally have been shattered, and we're seeing those pieces fall into place now. Yes, like everybody else, I wanted it to happen the very next day in 2022, yep, but that's not how the founders designed this whole system. But we're seeing the fruits of that now. But the next big fight, like we think everybody needs to understand, is in the states. You're going to have like balkanization going on.
0: Oh, yeah.
6: It's already happening. So there are states where everybody wants to move to, and there are states where gun owners don't even want to go to. So if you're in one of those, just start fixing it now.
0: It's going to be ugly. I do have to ask you this. You're a student of history, and you understand the Constitution in ways a lot of people don't. After the founders wrote our founding documents and life became normal under these new documents, when Paul Revere wanted to buy a new gun as a young man, did he have to get a background check?
6: No, and he didn't have to have a permit either. Yeah,
0: the founding documents. Between states, he didn't have to unpack his gun and put it in a satchel bag, so he complied with a Virginia law.
6: Didn't have to leave it, you know, locked up in the back of the horse, you know.
0: Well, guys, we're joking about that, and I'm having a hard time keeping a straight face on that. But there's a reason we talk about that, because let's compare that to Hockle's statement. That's New York law. That will never change. Yes, Hockle, it will change, and we're going to see to it, just like we've been requiring you post-Bruin and Bruin itself to change your laws. That's where that fight's going when we say it's in the states. Now, let's do a myriad of at least 12 to 17 states where we're going to see that fight.
6: Yeah, absolutely. It's and most people understand this. It's always a competition between the typical big ones like Massachusetts, New York, California. Who can be the worst? Yeah. New York's always up there, too. So, you know, it's always lately been Kathy Hochul who will be the first one. And once the Supreme Court says something, within 15 minutes, she's saying, you know, it won't happen here, and we're going to make the fastest law we can possibly do to go around it. But I think that, you know, the court sees that. You know, they're getting fed up with that increasingly. And you're going to see some, I think, some, like Mark said today at AmCon, you're going to see some policing of the lower courts from the Supreme Court. And it's needed.
10: Talking Mark Smith.
6: Mark Smith, yes.
10: Right. Constitutional attorney Mark Smith, Four Boxes Diner. Let's give him a shout out because he's here in town all weekend. We'll be speaking.
6: It's a good time. Like, we need some smackdowns from the bench. It has to happen because it's gone too long. You know, the lower courts are making a mockery of the Supreme Court's decisions and making a mockery of the Constitution, and it's time to fix it.
10: Which is why I believe we're going to get a really strong decision on the assault weapons ban case. We're going to go back to those decisions in just a moment. As a resident of Texas, Anthony, do you believe you live in a free state right now?
11: For the most part. I mean, Texas still got some work to do, but kind of hitting on the points earlier, people need to get out and join these organizations. People need to get out and join these organizations. Join the NRA. If you're a Texas resident, join TSRA, Texas Gun Rights, National Gun Rights. Join these organizations. These are the people that's fighting for you in the court. So please, please, please get out and join these organizations.
10: Quang Nguyen, let me throw the mic over to you real quick. As a Arizona legislator, you're here at the Gun Rights Policy Conference from the Free State of Arizona, and you are the House Judiciary Chair. Why do you have to be at the Gun Rights Policy Center when you are the House Judiciary Chair and shred every anti-gun bill in a very pro-gun state? Why are you here?
7: Listen, you know, the Second Amendment only consists of 27 words, but I will tell you the main reason why I'm here is to learn. I mean, look at all the experts. And I've been saying this for the last few years, is that the more work done being at the conference, the less work we have to do in the House of Representatives. But I will tell you this. If we ever lose majority, and you know, Arizona is very red. As a matter of fact, we're number two in the nation in the Second Amendment friendliness, right? Mm-hmm. But we only have two seat in the House and one seat or two seat in the Senate as well. We turn that upside down. I guarantee you, everything we've done in the last 20 years in regards to the it'll be all done, and everything that I've done in the last 6 years. They will all be revived by the Democrats.
10: Yeah. Bring that mic back over to Jared. I see you shaking your head. And it's not, it's different than what's going to happen federally in the midterms, because Trump is still going to be in the White House and he's friendly. In Arizona, the difference is if everybody pulls this out, you've got a blue governor there. We're not just going to cease advancing. We will literally go backwards.
6: Yeah. Just look at what happened in Virginia. It will happen in any state where you leave that door open. They will kick the door in and they will take the state over, which is why, you know, you hate hearing people say it, but you got to get out and vote, especially at your local level. It's more important than you can possibly understand.
10: Armed American Radio's Daily Defense. We'll be right back. We're here in the studios with Greg in Dallas. You are on the Armed American Radio Network. We will be back with the crew from the GRPC 2026 right after these messages. Don't go away.

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0: Hi guys, it's Mark. 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
3: Uh-huh.
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3: Welcome back to the show indeed, ladies and gentlemen. Greg wasn't quite as quick on the trigger finger as he usually is, but that's because I'm sitting here. So are we off kilter a little bit because we're live here together?
4: I think it's because we got so many mics on. I've got to manage every mic in studio, where usually it's just you're over
3: play
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3: Play your
4: typically.
3: Violin sound for me. 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One sec. You can do it. There it is. It's Greg. Okay, now go ahead and talk about how many mics you got to control.
4: Yeah, so typically my mic's all the way to the left and Mark is all the way over here, and I've got to differentiate between mic one, mic two, mic three, and mic four.
3: Ooh. All right. Today's the deal. Blackoutcoffee.com, ladies and gentlemen, blackoutcoffee.com/AAR. Greg, you know where I am because I'm here with you. How many cups of blackout coffee do you think I had today to start my day?
4: Most likely you started your day out pretty energized. I'm going to go with zero.
3: That would be zero. You know, blackout coffee, Jared Yannis, you know blackout coffee well.
5: Yeah, a little bit.
3: How come I didn't bring my little instant blackout coffees?
5: The same reason I didn't. I totally forgot them.
3: Because then I don't feel so bad. All right. I didn't know Jared was going to say that. You know, Jared's part owner of Blackout Coffee. So
5: 8 years. Thank you all for your support over the 8 years.
3: Yeah, Blackout Coffee is great stuff, ladies and gentlemen. And I was too stupid to bring it. And I don't feel bad now, knowing. I still feel bad.
5: But that's why we're both tired.
3: We both blew it. And that's why I'm drinking a Celsius in here right now, Greg. That is a Celsius. Ryan Petty, let me throw the mic over to you. You were listening to this conversation. I want to get your commentary on this before I go back to the importance of the midterms and talk a little bit about the difference when we talk about this fight going to the states. Guys, ladies and gentlemen, we talk about this a lot. There is a reason we are discussing this, and you're going to hear it right now, and why this is so vital and why it's so important. First, comment on what you heard previously with Jared talking about the states, et cetera, what Kwong had to say. Let's get your commentary on that, and then I'm going to shift it over to the midterms and talk about a little bit of difference here in the short run. Then we're going to go to 2028 and beyond, because I've got some predictions that I think, if it folds out the way it looks like, I'd like to see if the panel here agrees with me.
6: Look, you know, it was said before, we've made so much progress, particularly in this first couple of years of the Trump's second term in office, right? All the lessons learned from that first term, he's governed it exceptionally, right? There are some headwinds. We recognize those things. There's some economic issues going on. There's some other things that I know a lot of conservatives wanted Trump to do when he got into office they haven't seen yet. And enthusiasm, I'm worried about the enthusiasm gap, right? I am. But Kwong said it really well. I mean, Arizona is just a couple of seats away from turning red to blue. And all the progress that we made is, I mean, Arizona could look like Virginia, as Jared said, right? Mm-hmm. We've made a ton of progress in Florida, right? We've got a massive majority there. But if we don't get out to the polls and support what's that good governance that's been going on and the restoration of our rights, it will go away. And it doesn't take a full generation. I know Ronald Reagan's famous for saying it's a generation away. That's the whole freedom, guys.
3: Not today. It's not
6: just your right. You know, your rights can go away in a couple of elections. Yeah. And we saw that with Biden, right?
3: Well, you're in a good position because Byron Donalds is going to win that election down there. There's no question about it. I believe he'll win it by double digits. I could be wrong, but I see a double-digit win in Florida. I don't think Florida's under the threat. Certainly not under the threat that Arizona's under.
6: We're okay.
3: Right now.
6: We're going to be okay, good. But look, everybody within the sound of my voice, you've got to get out and vote.
3: No question. We don't want there to be complacency. We don't want people to think, oh, we're going to win this thing. It's a done deal. Georgia, right now, state, we're okay. I don't know what's going to happen. I'm sitting back on that one right now. I don't know. And I live there, and I can't even give you a gut feel at this point. Well, I can't tell you what's going to happen with Ossoff and Collins. I can't tell you what's going to happen in the governor's office right now. I don't know yet. I'm just not. And I live there, and I still can't really get a good feel on that, which scares me to death.
6: Well, it should, because going into the 24 election, I think we all felt pretty good about President Trump's chances, right? We knew that, you know, who's running up against, and all the nonsense that we had just gone through with COVID and then the Biden administration, we felt confident, right, that he was going to win. Doesn't feel as, you know, we talk about this on Sunday a lot. Mm-hmm. We don't feel as confident right now. All the more reason we got to get out and protect the gains that we've made, right?
3: Yeah, Jared, let's go midterms, but let's take it out a little ways, okay? And let's compare it to the states. So let's use Arizona, as we were just talking about, being just two seats away in the Senate, one in the House, and you've got literally a blue state and you're Virginianized, mm-hmm. which was already Californicated, which had already been New Yorkated. I mean, we could go down the list.
7: Right.
3: What we don't want to have happen nationwide is that for a reason. But this is going to play out differently. Let's assume, I believe we're going to win the midterms. I still feel confident about that. I'm not in the media bubble right now. I'm trying to stay out of that. I still feel really good about that for a lot of different reasons. Let's assume we win the midterms. I see Greg over there shaking his head no. I can see it behind the board.
4: That wasn't in regards to that. I was okay. communicating with Ryan about mic etiquette.
3: Oh, okay. All right. Very good. Well, it's all good mic etiquette. I wish you would have jumped in and said, do you think we're going to make it? You and I talk about this all the time. Do you think I'm wrong on that prediction? Let's get your viewpoint.
4: I think what is currently going on is we're going to do strong in the midterms. We have a lot of redistricting that happened in a lot of states, and that eliminated a lot of blue votes or blue legislatures. But I think the problem that we're having is we are being psyoped by the media to think that the Republican Party is not as popular as it is.
3: That's correct.
4: And there's a lot of money behind Act Blue and behind the blue ads in order for you to think that they are strong. Like, there's a lot of dummies in this state that think Tallarico has a chance, and they just really are going to be upset after November.
3: You know, that Tallarico, whatever you want to call him, that's absolutely mm-hmm. correct, and I'm glad you articulated it that way. That is exactly what I'm saying. Mm-hmm. You got to get out of that bubble and understand how the media is driving this narrative. So using that, as you mentioned, we've got a lot of court victories ahead of us. Let's say I'm wrong. Let's say we lose the midterms. Trump is still in office. We've still got the wind behind our back. It's just gone from a gale force to a breeze.
7: Yeah, I mean, if we lose the midterms, Trump is even more of he's a lamer duck president, mm-hmm. if you will. And that's a problem. Like, we don't know who the heir apparent is for the Republican Party yet to this day. We don't know. Is it going to be J.D. Vance? Is it going to be Marco Rubio? So it's tough for people who strategize ahead to figure out what the direction of the party is. And that's a problem for people who can't, you know, they need to plan out everything of their day, right? So, like we've been saying, you still have to get out. You still have to vote, maintain the victories that we've gotten, and ensure that we're able to, you know, expand on that. Because what happened in Virginia can happen in your state. There are people who never thought the original bastion of freedom, Massachusetts, right. would fall. And Massachusetts hasn't been American for
3: they
7: a very, very long time.
3: They haven't stood up with a crutch in yeah. decades.
7: It's easy for us to talk about it, and it's even easier for us to be upset and not vote. But then we're all complaining of why what's going on is going on. It's very easy. Just get out and vote. Look what happened with Brandon Herrera. He should already be where he wants to be. But it was raining that day. It was very stormy, and he lost by 400 votes. You know, when that was 1.2 people per district, you know, so it's very easy for us to make a big difference here.
3: Yeah. Now, because this is a talk show, we're going to talk about this. All right. We're going to have to do it when we come back from the break, ladies and gentlemen. But I agree with you 100%. Quang, I'm going to throw it over to you, too, when we come back from the break. We're going to continue this conversation, and I'll tease where we're going to go. Let's assume maybe I should hope we lose the midterms. What? Let me explain what I'm talking about. When we come back from the break, and I'm going to make an argument for you that could happen, and then I'll predict 2028, and we're going to talk about it as we go around the table. Armed American Radio's Daily Defense will be back, coming into segment 3 here from the 2026 Gun Rights Policy Conference in the beautiful state of Texas. We're in the studio with Greg at the Salem Radio Network headquarters with all the bells and whistles, and it's a beautiful thing. We'll be back with the crew right after this. Don't go away.

0: Hi, guys. It's Mark. Look, I think you'll agree with me that as gun owners, we need to have each other's backs. That's regardless of what state we call home. Here at AAR, we discuss it every day, and we're heard in every state. Right now, Virginians desperately need our help. That means me, and that means you. 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
1: Tired of the usual liberal versus conservative treatment that strangles most media debates? 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Then tune in to Alan Nathan, the centrist with teeth, as he advances a more biting aggressiveness to both sides of the political spectrum, not beholden to the left, not beholden to the right, but right down the middle. Alan Nathan's mantra?
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1: 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They have everything you want and need, and you need and want everything they have. That, ladies and gentlemen, is a match made in heaven. We're going back to the conversation because it is a talk radio show. I'm going to get a little provocative here for some people. I have argued that the country had to go through 4 years of Biden in order to get back to Trump. I've argued that. Let me go to Jared first, and I'm going to switch it over to you, Kwong. I've made the argument that the country had to feel the pain. We had to see it. Not just conjecture and theory that the Democrats are talking about and all the talking heads in the media giving us and the old wannabes like Kamala Harris. We had to see and feel the pain. That guaranteed a Trump election. Maybe we need to lose the midterms so we can get a taste of 2 years of whacked out socialist, communist lunatics. And here's why, as you shake your head no, Kwong. Jared, hear me out on this. Trump is still at the helm. Trump will not sign any bad legislation that's going to harm us. That gale force wind slows to a breeze. We don't get what we want. We still win victory after victory after victory in the courtrooms across the country because of the first 2 years of Trump and his judicial appointments, which will come to a screeching halt. But that will guarantee us a Republican ticket in 2028 when the country has seen enough from 2 years of Democrat control. They're not going to want it in the White House as a trifecta. Would you agree that that's an argument that can be made?
2: Yeah, I mean, of course you can make the argument. I like to look at it the flip side. Like, I'm really enjoying, as a gun owner, as a Second Amendment advocate, I'm really enjoying where we are right now because we have never had this type of victory and success since 1776 as a gun owner. So I don't want to lose our momentum.
1: Agreed.
2: I want to push harder. I want to push, you know, further than we could ever possibly think. Who would have thought the NFA is about to die? Like, ever. We waited 92 years. I don't want to start that clock over again, man. I'd like to see people think of it that way. You might not like who's running, but you need to preserve our victories. You need to keep pushing, like keep hitting that horse because the finish line is ahead of us.
1: You will be emceeing half the day tomorrow here at the Gun Rights Policy Conference. You will be the MC and introduce me interviewing the director of the ATF and then their lead counsel. Never in my wildest dreams did I think that would happen at a GRPC. In fact, I would have lost money on that bet and laughed at you if you would have told me that just last year, 2 years ago. I would have never seen it coming. So I think you're right, Kwong. Your thoughts on that? You were shaking your head no the whole time.
3: Yeah,
1: remember, I'm just asking the questions.
3: Yeah, yeah. So, Mark, I worry about the fighting uphill with the incumbent. So if you give up grounds, then what's going to happen? The following candidate is going to be fighting upwards, and we're not going to have the kind of money the incumbent will have. And so I agree with Jared. We got to keep pushing. We can't afford to lose. And by the way, did you not remember? We had 4 years of 8 years of Obama, and another 4 years of Biden. If 12 years doesn't wake you up, and you have to prove to the American people again, well, let's lose another 2 years so we can prove that we're good for something. I can tell you right now, the Republican Party, not the Libertarian, not the Democrats, not the Pink Party, Green Party, whatever it is, it's always been the Republican Party that is at the gate to keep all these bad things from happening.
1: Yeah,
3: so, and, ladies and gentlemen, we got to keep pushing for it.
1: I agree with you. And here's the problem that we have here, ladies and gentlemen, and Kwong, is Americans apparently have very short memories. You've got a lot of Americans out there, a lot of Republicans screaming about gas prices. It is still lower than it was under Biden, ladies and gentlemen. Don't you forget that. I know that people don't want to hear that. All right? But that's the argument the left is making right now, that Trump's inflated prices, Trump's prices on this. That's the way the Democrats do. That's the way they win minds. We have short memory spans, and we know that because our wallets are involved. And that's the fear that I have. Yet I still feel confident we're going to take the midterm.
3: So Mark, I'm going to tell you something from 9,000 miles away. Ladies and gentlemen, the reason why I say 9,000 miles away, because I was born 9,000 miles mm-hmm. away. Okay, you can complain about food if you want to, but at least we have food and we're not going to starve. You can complain all day about gas price, but when you go to the pump, that stuff comes out of the nozzle. How would you like to be in a country where gas is 50 cents a gallon, but you can't find it?
1: Yep,
3: so,
1: great point.
3: Dear Americans, we have everything we have because this is a great nation, and we cannot afford to give it up to even one tiny little seat to the Democrats.
1: We have spread cheese in a can. Go ahead, Ryan.
4: I just want to add something. I think Kwong just said something really profound, and it's important. So you may or may not like the particular Republican you need to vote for or you've got on your ballot, but it is the party working together. It's all those elected officials working together that are standing between your rights and the tyrants that would take them. So you may have to close your nose and turn your head and vote for that Republican that you think is a rhino or you think you don't like or whatever. But if we don't have that party in power, your rights are gone. And I think Kwong just made that point brilliantly.
1: Okay, which is why I don't think you have to hold your nose. I don't think it's why you have to turn your head. I think it's a no-brainer to vote that way anyway. And let me make this very clear, ladies and gentlemen. I don't care what the position of a Democrat is. I don't care what color their hair is. I don't care whether they're fat, thin. I don't care what they're doing. They're socialist Democrats, commies. They have been for years. Obama changed it. They're comfortable telling you that now, and they hate your guts. They will vote D. I don't care how left they are. And if you don't think the same way, you got to get your head out of your tail. You've got to vote the right way. We can lose this, which is why we have to win the midterms. Yet, I still feel confident about the midterms. Talk to me again in about 2 to 3 or 4 weeks. So I guarantee, Jared, we're going to have these conversations. It's going to be fun.
2: Absolutely. And what we were talking off air, like the one missing piece of this puzzle is some strong leadership. Mm-hmm. If we can get strong leadership who's willing to make some people upset and do what needs to be done for this country, we can have even more gains or reclaiming lost rights faster than we could ever imagine.
1: Yeah, it's going to be interesting to see what happens when Iran actually does, when this settles down and gas prices do in fact drop another $2 a gallon. It's going to be easy to see what happens for 2028. That is likely going to be after the midterms. I hope I'm wrong about that, but that clock is ticking quick.
2: Oh, absolutely. And like everybody else, it hurt me to fill up to go to the airport.
1: Oh, but ouch, no doubt.
2: You know, I'd like to see lower gas prices, but we need to take care of what we need to take care of. And it's just an unfortunate fact of living in this world today.
1: It's well over $100 to fill my truck. But guys, I remember when Obama was in office and it was $125 to fill my truck. It's still $25 cheaper to fill it.
2: I remember it was $5 a gallon. I remember those days.
1: I don't want that misery.
5: I just want to point out, we're talking about gas prices and complaining. It takes me for 2 weeks worth of work, 4 tanks of gas to go from home mm-hmm. to work. So I'm filling up at $60 a pop on a fill up, and I'm eating that. That's $240 for me just to go to work.
1: Yeah.
5: You know, and I realize a lot of people have larger vehicles than I do, but you know, I'm pushing through it. Everybody, we should realize this is something we can push through. And I think the real telling thing will be is if we get past the Iran situation, gas prices don't come down, then we'll know we've been gouged. Because
1: I do not believe that will happen. I believe Donald Trump knows a lot more. Look, the guy knows what he's doing. He does. And it's going to take it. People are going to have to see it, not hear it. They're going to have to feel it and see it. We've got 20 seconds, Ryan.
4: Just to give everybody a little bit of hope, right? Venezuela oil is now going to be on the market again. Just remember, it's going to take time, though, to get that back into production because the communists down there ruined it, right? Ruined that economy.
1: Trump is fixing. You go all the way back to 40 years of control of the House of Representatives. This is a mess, and it took years to get here. If Trump can fix it in one term, God bless him. He's a hero. We'll go to you when we come back from the break. Armed American Radio's Daily Defense is now heading into our final segment. We are, of course, here at the Gun Rights Policy Conference at the Salem Radio Network headquarters with Greg and Fratelli's Pizza, getting a free shout-out in the Dallas area because it is that good here at the mothership of Salem Radio Networks. We'll be back with the crew right after this. Don't go away.

0: Hi, guys. It's Mark. Look, I think you'll agree with me that as gun owners, we need to have each other's backs. That's regardless of what state we call home. Here at AAR, we discuss it every day, and we're heard in every state. Right now, Virginians desperately need our help. 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
1: 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We'll be meeting with them in just about an hour after the show today. And, of course, CCDL, Connecticut Citizens Defense League. It's free to join them. Virginia Citizens Defense League, whatever state you're in, join those organizations and the NRA. You can join the NRA and three organizations for the state for under $100 for the year. Do it. And as far as Attorneys on Retainer is concerned, if you don't like me and you don't like my mug, you can use Jared's. Jared, what's your promo code over there?
2: GNG. That's the ones I have hired to defend me.
1: There you go. I've hired them myself, and it's attorneysonretainer.us /GNG or AAR. You take your pick. We don't care. Jared, I want to go back to you on this provocative conversation in the last segment. We could go down a lot of different rabbit holes here, okay? Ladies and gentlemen, I'm not trying to get you to agree with me or disagree. I'm trying to open up the conversation to see what these possibilities are and stoke this conversation. And I think, Greg, you've heard me over many years. Sometimes the best radio is the radio that's being talked about during the breaks.
3: 100%.
1: And we forget to bring that back to the airwaves because we let it out. I'm not going to let this one go. And you made a great comment about the problem not being Trump when we were talking about this Iran, him thinking this would be done before the midterms. It might not. That's where he may have miscalculated. Now we've got the midterms looming, prices coming down, which they eventually will. Is it going to happen fast enough? And you said the problem is not really Donald Trump. It's what?
2: Yeah, let's refocus people here. The problem is not the person who lives in the White House for 8 years. The problem are the people who live in the most expensive old folks home on the globe for 48 years. If you don't like the way things have been going, or you don't like that we can't get a piece of legislation signed, the Save America Act, which 80% of the country, no matter what side of the aisle you're on, wants, but yet our lead, quote unquote, leadership can't bring it to the floor. You need, if for nothing else, that should energize you and make you vote against those people, whether it's, you know, whether it's primarying them. Maybe you might be the candidate who might need to dethrone them. But we need to make some action as an American. That's what our job is. When our founders gave up everything, their livelihood, their wealth, everything, their families, their lives, it was so that we would do what we're supposed to do to keep freedom rolling. It's my job to make sure my grandchildren are freer than I was when I was a little kid. And I'm trying to just educate people, man. Like, the problem isn't the person who sits in that corner office for 8 years. It's the puppet masters who are there for 48, 50 years. Like Mitch McConnell. Really?
1: Yeah, right.
2: Weekend
1: of
2: Bernie's.
1: Come on. Yeah. I'm just going to go out and say this because I can, and it's my show. If Greg wants to dump me, he can dump me. I do not want to watch AOC turn into an old Kathy Hochul hag my entire adult life. I just don't. And that's what we've seen. There are politicians that I have seen my entire life in office who have been fixtures there since I started paying attention and voting. And that's an absolute travesty.
2: And look at the people, like, there are great Americans in California that love America, right? And if you can't get yourself to vote against a person, look at it this way. Nancy Pelosi has made millions of dollars on a $200,000 salary. If that doesn't fire you enough,
1: if that doesn't
2: get you to vote against her, what will? If you're okay with that, then you're part of the problem. So we need to get our minds right, look at the big picture we want in America, and start doing what we're supposed to do as the voters, as the citizens, to fix the problem. We can't just complain about it. It ain't going away.
1: They've been taking us to the cleaners for so long. Kwong, jump in. As a politician, should term limits up? I might as well just go there for a second. You know, people make the argument, we have term limits. It's called an election. Every 2 years in the House, every six years in the Senate.
4: Mark, I do support term limits, but the term limits is determined by the voters. You have the opportunity to that. But I want to go back to the previous conversation just a little bit. I can tell you right now, if you're unhappy with your representation, the best thing to do is to step up and get it done yourself.
1: Run yourself. Yeah. Run yourself.
4: Exactly. So the way I look at it, you all know I have a funny name. Okay, I came from 9,000 miles away, and I stepped up to do this thing, and people put me in place to do this. Now, I think I'm doing okay only because I keep being invited back to GRPC, so I know I'm doing just barely okay, right?
1: You're the shredder. People fear you.
4: The idea is don't go to social media and complain. Don't bitch and...
1: You're cooking.
4: Don't moan about it all the time. Because if you have a habit of doing that, all you have to do is, guess what? Step up, run yourself. That's right. It. That's the American, that's the ultimate form of freedom.
1: Yep. Let's put it over here. Anthony, you've been listening to the program the whole time. As a fan of the show, you've listened to the show for a long time, and you've commented on the show, and I really do appreciate your being so active in there, and that's why we wanted to invite you here today at Gun Rights Policy Conference. Just give us a quick 30-second rundown on what you've heard.
3: Well, okay. Right now, for the midterms, it's party versus
5: lean into that mic.
3: It's party versus party right now. So get past the egos, get past all that, and just think back: which party has done more for you than the other? And that's where the Republican Party, especially gun owners, you got to remember: the Republican Party has done more for you than the Democratic Party. The Democratic Party is coming to get your guns. I promise you on that. I had a second point, but I've lost my thought.
1: That's all right. You're good. We know exactly where you're going over there. We're getting ready to run out of time. Ryan Petty, jump up in here, please.
6: I'll say it till I'm blue in the face. We've got to get out and vote. If you know, as Kwong said, if you can, run for office. If you think your representative's not doing what you want them to do, run for office. But get involved, be involved, stay involved, and please vote. It's the party is standing between you and the tyrants. And we cannot go back. We've made so much progress over the last few years, and I'd hate to see that all go away. So get out and vote.
1: Guys, it's been a fun conversation. We've got just under a minute. I got to go over to Jared Yanis, who is going to step up tomorrow and MC the GRPC for the first time. And I'm glad you're doing that. It's a relief to me over many years of doing this.
2: We'll see if you see that at lunchtime.
1: You're gonna do a great time. You've got a great lineup there. Are you excited about what's coming tomorrow for the big event?
2: Yeah, I mean, I've been going to GRPC for a while now. Not as long as like the OGs, but this lineup that we have for speakers is second to none. I've never seen a deck like this before.
1: Yeah. And what's nice is that the days of the 5-minute speech where people can't like John.

0: 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Guys, we're having a great time in Texas, and it's only going to get better. 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It is a Friday. I have forgotten that. It's your favorite day of the week.
1: That's right. And you're going to get to meet me tomorrow.
0: Yeah, Greg is going to be at the GRPC tomorrow. We'll have some footage of that. Guys, I want you to enjoy your day. 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
4: 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Johannesburg, Cape Town, London, Paris, Sydney, Tokyo, Beijing, Seoul, Amsterdam, Antwerp, Brussels, Madrid, Guadalajara, Havana, Hamburg, Vienna, Montreal, Toronto, Vancouver, Boise, Martinsburg, Winchester, Rochester, Hagerstown, Chambersburg, Charlestown, Berkeley Springs, Leesburg, Fairfax, Baltimore, Washington, Harrisburg, Philadelphia, Pittsburgh, Canton, Cleveland, Columbus, Michiana, Detroit, Milwaukee, Buffalo, Fort Lauderdale, Miami, the Palm Beaches, Fort Wayne, Port St. Lucie, Myrtle Beach, Charlotte, Wilmington, Jacksonville, Dallas, Lubbock, Los Angeles, Sacramento, Seattle, Honolulu, Nashville, Beaumont, Port Arthur, New Orleans, Baton Rouge, Columbus, Birmingham, Minneapolis, Chicago, Boston, Austin, Corpus Christi, Denver, San Francisco, Gotham City. 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
7: 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Johnstone. Narrated by Mort Shelby, with performances by James Lewis, Mort Shelby, Thomas Penny, Thomas Keegan, Elizabeth Jernigan, Tim Carlin, Tim Getman, Drew Kopas, David Coyne, Terrence Aselford, Nora Ashrati, Nick DePinto, Eric Mesner, Stephen Carpenter, Evan Casey, David Harris, Colleen Delaney, Michael John Casey, Danny Gavigan, Richard Rome, Ken Jackson, and Christopher Graybill. For several days, the wagons rolled steadily north toward Wyoming, covering the ground at a nice pace now that they were on the plains again with the Rocky Mountains looming off to the left. Matt continued scouting ahead of the wagon train with Smoke and Preacher serving as outriders. They were alert for any sign of trouble, and they made sure that the camps were well guarded at night. Dieter was still alive. His fever had broken after a couple of days, thanks to luck and Erica's gentle ministrations. While he was still extremely weak, he was awake part of the time now and was able to eat a little. Smoke was confident that the young man would start to get his strength back soon. The first night that Dieter was coherent enough to know what was going on, Smoke sat in the Baron's wagon with him and told him what had happened 3 nights earlier.
8: I don't think there is any doubt you saved the wagon train.
9: You and Preacher would have stopped Burger and his men.
8: I don't know about that. When you stood up and started blazing away at them, you wrecked their plans and kept them from starting more fires than we ever could have put out. It was like something out of one of those dime novels you read, the way you yelled at them to eat hot lead.
9: I said that? I really don't remember much about what happened.
8: You said it all right, and I think you ventilated several of the varmints, too. Nobody could have done any better than you did, Dieter.
9: I was willing to die to save Erica and the others.
8: Erica's fine. She's been taking care of you since we brought you in.
9: I know. When I first woke, I thought I was in heaven, because there was an angel looking down at me.
8: You be sure and tell her that.
9: Oh, I cannot. It is not permitted. The Baron would think...
8: Sooner or later, you need to realize that what the Baron thinks isn't important as it used to be. Like we keep telling you, Dita, you're in America now. We don't have barons and counts and dukes and such.
9: The Baron will always be the Baron, no matter where he is.
7: Smoke didn't argue with the young man. Dieter would either come around to the American way of thinking, or he wouldn't. In the end, the choice was up to him.
9: Mats and Preacher, they are all right?
8: They're fine. None of us were hit while we were swapping bullets with Burger's bunch. Did you overhear enough before the fight started to know if Klaus was with them?
9: No. There was a man giving orders, but no one used any names.
8: I don't guess it really matters.
9: One of the men I heard... I would know his voice again. It was high-pitched, but it had a sound to it. I never heard anything quite like it before. It was the sound of evil.
7: Klaus Burger, all right. Smoke would have bet a hat on it.
8: You've probably talked enough, son. You just rest now. You can take it easy because you know you did good.
9: Thank you, Herr Jensen. Smoke, that means a great deal, coming from a man such as yourself.
7: Dieter's eyes slipped closed. His bandaged chest rose and fell steadily as sleep claimed him. Smoke went to the back of the wagon and stepped down from the tailgate. From the corner of his eye, he saw movement in the shadows just on the other side of the wagon. As he pivoted quickly and smoothly in that direction, his hand went to the butt of his Colt.
10: It's just us, Smoke.
7: Matt stepped out of the shadows with Erica beside him. Smoke didn't ask what they'd been doing in the dark. He didn't really want to know.
11: How is Dieter?
8: He's asleep now. He talked for a little while, but I could tell he was getting pretty tired. So I told him to go ahead and get some rest.
11: That's good. Rest is what he needs more than anything else now.
8: You could probably use some rest yourself. The way you've been taking care of him, you must be worn out.
11: Oh, I am tired. Good night, Matt.
7: Erica reached out and squeezed Matt's arm. He patted her hand. His eyes followed her as she climbed into the wagon and disappeared behind the canvas flap.
10: I'm glad the Dieter's doing better. For a while there, it looked like he might not make it.
8: That's true. Erica's a good nurse. You want to take a turn on guard duty tonight?
10: Sure. I'll ride the circuit for a spell.
7: Smoke glanced at the night sky. His attention attracted by a flicker of lightning far off in the distance.
8: Better make sure you've got your slicker with you. Looks like it might rain after a while.
7: And rain it did, in buckets. The lightning was what made Matt and the other guards abandon their patrol around the wagon camp. On these plains, a man on horseback ran a real danger of being struck by one of the bolts, since his head was higher than most of his surroundings. Once lightning began striking in the vicinity, the riders headed for the wagons. As Matt was unsaddling his horse, Smoke and Preacher came up to him. Both of them wore slickers and carried their Winchesters under the oilcloth garment.
8: See anything out there before the storm started?
10: Not a thing, except a lot of empty prairie.
7: Smoke pointed to one of the wagons.
8: That belongs to the blacksmith, whose family has always worked for the Von Hoffman family. He volunteered to let you bunk on the floor of his wagon tonight. I already put your war bag in there. Go get some dry clothes on and get some rest. Preacher and I and a few other men are standing guard here in the camp. Nobody's going to be able to start a prairie fire in this weather.
10: That's the truth. Thanks, Smoke.
7: Matt started toward the blacksmith's wagon. Matt, Smoke, and Preacher had been sleeping under various wagons since joining the group of immigrants. That was fine, as long as the weather was halfway decent. Matt had gotten many a good night's sleep on the ground. When he reached the wagon, he climbed onto the seat and rapped his knuckles on the frame.
10: Howdy in there.
7: Having announced himself, Matt pushed the canvas flap aside. He had seen a light glowing through the wagon's canvas cover, so he wasn't surprised to see the vehicle's occupants sitting on the bunk reading a book by the glow from a lantern. The man lifted his eyes from the pages.
12: Come in there, Jensen. Wie geht's? I mean, how are you?
10: Wet and tired. You got the advantage of me.
12: Eh? Oh, you mean I know your name, but you do not know mine. Rudolf Wolf, mein Herr. A pleasure to meet you.
7: The man stood up as much as he could inside the wagon and extended a big hand. Rudolf Wolf wasn't very tall. He was built like a lot of blacksmiths, broad and powerful, with massive shoulders and brawny arms. At first glance, he looked fierce, with a rumpled thatch of dark hair and a bristling beard. But he had a quick grin. Matt felt an instinctive liking for the man. They talked while he put on dry clothes.
10: Thanks for your hospitality. In a storm like this, when the ground turns to mud, it sure is nice to have a place to get out of the weather.
12: I'm glad to have you here, Herr Jensen. You and your friends have done a great deal to help us.
10: Well, we want to see you folks get to Wyoming and settle down to your new lives there. The West needs fine new settlers like you. It'll be a chance for all of you to live a whole new sort of life.
12: I do not know if things will change all that much, whether we are in Wyoming or Germany. The Baron will still be the Baron.
10: There's no need for you to feel like that. He may have more money, but around these parts, he can't tell you what to do any more than any man you work for can.
12: So you say, Jensen. But when we get there and you and your friends go back to where you came from, nothing will change. I should not be saying these things. You and the Baron are friends as well.
10: Not so as you'd notice. Don't worry about me repeating anything you might say to me. As far as I'm concerned, that's nobody's business.
12: I hope you are telling the truth. Otherwise, the Baron may be angry with me.
10: And you wouldn't like that?
12: Baron von Hoffmann is a hard man. He comes from a long line of men accustomed to being the absolute rulers of their domain. When something happens to displease him, or when someone opposes his will, he can act harshly at times.
10: Well, you don't have to worry. I'm not all that fond of the Baron either. I don't like the way he lords it over that cousin of his.
12: Fräulein von Hoffmann is a lovely young woman, but she has no will of her own. The Baron rules her with an iron hand, just as he does everyone else.
10: If he tries to keep that up here, he's in for a rude awakening. Americans may put up with it for a while because we're good-hearted enough to give just about anybody the benefit of the doubt at first. But if somebody tries to push folks in this country around, sooner or later we'll dig in our heels and let the hombre know that we won't put up with it anymore. And if the varmint keeps it up anyway, well, he might just be in for a whooping.
12: This is a good thing to hear, Herr Jensen. I believe I may like it in your country after all.
7: Rainwater ran in steady streams from the brim of Smoke's hat as he walked around the camp. He had spent plenty of wet nights on the trail, so it didn't particularly bother him. At least it wasn't cold to boot. The downpour also meant that campfires weren't possible, so everyone had a cold supper. And the only lights came from candles or lanterns inside the wagons. Most of the vehicles were dark, though. After a long day on the trail, people were worn out and ready to sleep. Smoke, Preacher, and four other men were walking their patrol around the wagons, spread out so they could cover the whole camp fairly well. Smoke knew that no one expected any trouble on a night such as this, and that just made him even more wary than usual. If he knew that the immigrants might let down their guard because of the storm, then Klaus Berger was probably aware of it too. Smoke knew he didn't have to worry about Preacher, but he had tried to impress on the other sentries that they had to remain alert at all times. Smoke had ventured about 20 yards outside the circle of wagons, walking along with the mud sucking at his boots, when his right foot struck something. The yielding nature of it warned him right away what it might be. He took a quick step back and slid his rifle from under his slicker. Dropping into a crouch, he waited for his chance. Lightning struck again, revealing just what Smoke expected to see. One of the guards lay on the ground, face turned to the sky so that the hard rain washed away the blood welling from the gaping wound in his neck. His throat had been cut so deeply it had almost decapitated him. That meant his killer was probably inside the circle of wagons already. Smoke turned and dashed toward the camp, leaping over a wagon tongue. He caught a flare of light in the corner of his eye. It came from underneath one of the wagons. Smoke whirled in that direction in time to see a man holding the match he had just struck to a length of fuse attached to a stick of dynamite. Smoke brought the Winchester to his shoulder. The man who had crawled under the wagon dropped the dynamite. The fuse sputtered out as the explosive cylinder landed in a puddle of mud and rainwater. The man must have clawed a revolver from its holster, though. Muzzle flame stabbed from underneath the wagon where the man lay. With the thunder and the heavy rain, Smoke didn't know how close that bullet had come to him. But he was not about to take a chance on that man getting off another shot. The muzzle flashes came from outside the circle of wagons. Smoke figured that Klaus Berger's hired gunman must have crept up on the camp from the cover of the storm. Smoke started running along the circled wagons, peering underneath all of them. He felt the heat of the bullet against his cheek as he dived off his feet. Rolling over in the mud, he stopped on his belly and fired under the wagon where the shot had originated. As the lightning flashed again, he saw a man in a slicker going over backwards under the impact of the rifle slug. But as darkness dropped down again, Smoke saw sparks shooting from a lit fuse. He came up on his knees, drove himself forward with his feet, and slid through the slick mud, winding up underneath the wagon, where a stick of dynamite was wedged into the vehicle's undercarriage out of the rain and the mud. The fuse was burning fast. Only a couple inches of it were left. Smoke reached up and plucked the dynamite loose. He threw it toward the open prairie, where Berger's men continued to fire at the wagons. The rain didn't have time to put out the fuse before the dynamite went off. Smoke hoped that the blast had caught some of Berger's men and not Preacher or one of the other guards. As it turned out, he didn't have to worry about Preacher.
13: Stay in your wagons and keep your heads down! Fire at any muzzle flashes you see outside the camp!
7: As usual, Preacher had kept his wits about him. At the sound of the first shots inside the camp, he had come running. Now he was here to help with the defense of the wagons. Smoke crawled behind one of the wagon wheels. It would give him a little cover. In the glare of the next lightning strike, he saw several men running toward the camp, and he almost opened fire on him before he recognized them as the other three guards. They were caught in a bad spot and just wanted to get back to the wagon. One man stumbled and clawed at his back. Smoke knew he'd been shot. The lightning flash faded before Smoke could see the man fall. Smoke coolly fired again and again at the muzzle flashes he saw out on the plains. His own muzzle flashes drew the fire of Berger's men. Bullets thudded into the body of the wagon, ricocheted off the iron rim of the wheel, and kicked up splashes of mud near. He didn't let any of that keep him from fighting back.
14: Smoke! Under here!
7: A moment later, Matt and Preacher both crawled under the wagon with him.
15: Are you two all right?
10: Other than being soaked and covered with mud again, you mean? Yeah, I'm fine. But this isn't nearly as pleasant as sitting inside a dry wagon.
13: Yeah, well, you nearly knocked me down and trampled me when you come jumping out of that wagon, you big lummox. And if you ain't noticed, Smoke and me are soaked and covered with mud, too.
15: Better than having your throat cut, like the guard I found out there. I figure Berger's men killed him, but then a couple of them slipped into camp with some dynamite.
13: I thought that sounded like dynamite going off a minute ago. There ain't any more of that hellish stuff around, is there?
15: I don't know for sure, but if there was, I think we would have heard it explode by now.
7: The immigrants were mounting a stiff defense now, pulling up the canvas on the outward facing sides of the wagons and firing at Berger's horse. smoke, Matt and Preacher continued shooting from under the wagon where they had taken cover, and their superb reflexes and natural gun skill enabled them to catch sight of a hired killer, and they targeted him. They brought him down before the flash from a lightning strike faded. The three kept up this deadly counterattack for several minutes. Another bolt of electrical fire clawed down from the heavens and revealed the dozen or so riders on horseback fleeing across the prairie, putting distance between themselves and the wagon camp.
13: Yeehaw! The varmints are taking off!
15: Let's make sure they don't dawdle.
7: Smoke finished reloading his Winchester and resumed firing in the direction the attackers were fleeing. Matt and Preacher joined in, sending a barrage of lead after the hired gunman.
14: I sure hope to hell that dang Claus fella's done for this time.
15: I wouldn't count on it. Hombres like him seem to be able to dodge most bullets.
14: Yeah, well, one of them's gonna have his name on it sooner or later.
7: They climbed out from under the wagon to find out just how much damage Berger had done this time. Several men had been wounded in this latest battle, but only two had been killed. The guard, whose throat had been cut, and the one Smoke had seen shot in the back as the man tried to reach the safety of the wagons. The lone dynamite blast had been far enough away from the wagons that it hadn't damaged any of the vehicles. The two men who had tried to set off the dynamite underneath the wagons were both dead, as were three more men who had been left behind when the attackers fled. All five of them were typical hard cases, hired guns who would kill anybody if the price was right. The two immigrants were given a proper burial, but the bodies of the gunmen were dumped in some tall grass and left for the wolves when the wagons pulled out the next morning. The storm was over by dawn, which broke with a clearing sky and bright sun that sent the temperature climbing rapidly and made the still, damp air muggy and miserable. Not only that, but the ground was a sea of mud. That made the going very slow, and people grew impatient and irritable. By midday, the wagon train had covered only a little more than a mile. On several occasions, one of the wagons had bogged down and refused to budge, and a team from one of the other wagons had the time-consuming ordeal of pulling it loose. So when Smoke and Preacher trotted in from their outrider positions, Smoke sought out Friedrich von Hoffman.
15: It might be better just to call a halt for today and let the ground dry out more before you start up again.
16: That will mean wasting at least half a day.
15: Yes, but what you're doing is wearing out those oxen while not covering much ground. You'll be delayed more in the long run by pushing on now. Let the stock rest this afternoon, and maybe by tomorrow morning the ground won't be so muddy.
16: What you say makes sense, Herr Jensen. I will pass the word that we are stopping for the day and making camp.
15: That'll give Matt Preacher and me a chance to do a little hunting. I reckon we could all use some fresh meat.
16: What sort of game is to be found out here?
15: I thought you'd been on hunting expeditions before, Baron.
16: Oh, I have, but it's been several years. I've been told that the buffalo are all gone now.
15: No, they're not gone. Although most of the herds have drifted on down to the Texas Panhandle, the demand for hides isn't as high as it used to be. And since they finished the Transcontinental Railroad, nobody hunts buffalo for meat anymore except the Indians. For a while there, it looked like all the herds might be wiped out. But now, I think the buffalo will survive. It'll never be like it once was, though.
16: I will come with you.
15: What?
16: I will come with you on your hunt. You'll find that I'm an excellent shot.
15: I don't doubt that, Baron, but...
16: I need a fresh mount. It won't take me long to have another horse saddled.
7: While von Hoffman tended to getting a fresh horse, Smoke walked over to Matt and Preacher.
15: The Baron went along with the idea of stopping and letting the ground dry out before the wagon train moves on.
10: It'll be a lot easier that way.
15: He thought it was a good idea for us to do some hunting, too. The thing is, he wants to come with us.
13: The Baron? That dang stuffed shirt aristocrat?
15: Yep.
13: Well, I don't reckon you told him he couldn't.
15: Didn't seem worth the effort.
14: We'll see about that when he scares off all the game betwixt here and the Canadian border.
7: Smoke didn't think it would be quite that bad, but he supposed they would have to wait and see. Von Hoffman came over to him a few minutes later, leading a leggy chestnut gelding. Smoke was an excellent judge of horse flesh, and the chestnut looked like a fine animal.
16: Ready to go, gentlemen?
8: Yeah, we're ready.
7: The four men mounted up, and as they rode out of camp, they passed the wagon where Greta Schiller sat on the seat while her driver unhitched the team. She smiled at him, but the full force of the expression was directed at Von Hoffman. The attractive widow seemed to have her sights set on the Baron now, and that was just fine with Smoke. They'd probably make a good match, since they'd been acquainted with each other for quite a while and came from the same sort of background.
16: I told some men to stand guard while we were gone.
8: That's a good idea. I don't think Berger is going to attack in broad daylight. We've whittled down his forces enough that he can't afford to come at you head on right now. But you can't ever be sure what somebody else is going to do, especially a hired killer like Berger.
16: I agree. We must still be careful.
8: We won't get too far away from the camp. That way we can get back there in a hurry if we need to.
7: They rode north, which allowed them to scout the trail the wagon train would be taken when the journey to Wyoming resumed, while at the same time they were searching for game. After they had gone a mile or so, Smoke held up a hand to signal a halt. The wagons were out of sight over the rolling hills behind them. As far as the four riders could tell from looking around, they might as well have been the only men for 100 miles around.
8: Some antelope over yonder.
14: Yeah, I seen them too.
7: Von Hoffman stood up in his stirrups and craned his neck as he peered in the direction Smoke had pointed.
16: Well, I don't see them.
8: Look just to the right of that little bluff. They're grazing there.
7: Von Hoffman reached into his saddlebags, pulled out a telescope, and had a look.
16: You must have extraordinary vision, all of you. The antelope are there, just as you said.
14: Well, we wouldn't have no reason to lie about it.
8: It's not a matter of vision as much as it is training your eyes to look over long distances. Out here, it's good if you can see danger coming while it's still as far off as possible.
16: Yes, I understand. Well, what do we do now? Approach them with stealth?
14: If you mean sneak up on them, yeah, that's the idea.
8: We ought to be able to get pretty close. The wind's blowing right to carry our scent away from them.
7: They heeled their horses into motion and rode toward the ridge near where the small herd of antelope was grazing. If each of them could bring down an antelope, there'd be plenty of fresh meat for the wagon train. When they were a couple of 100 yards away from the herd, Smoke reined in.
8: We'll take our shots here. You'll probably only get one, Baron. As soon as they hear our rifles, they'll take off, and there may not be time to try again.
16: I understand. And if you're worried that I'll miss, don't be. At this range, my aim will be true.
7: The four men swung down from their saddles and drew their Winchesters. The antelope were in range of the repeaters. Von Hoffman laid the barrel of his rifle across his saddle to steady the weapon while he took aim. Smoke, Matt, and Preacher did likewise with their horses.
8: Everybody got your bead?
16: Yes.
14: Oh, yeah.
10: Uh-huh.
8: All right. Steady now. We'll fire on three. One, two, three.
7: Preacher and Matt immediately stepped away from their horses, jacked a second round into their rifles, and fired again at the swiftly running antelope, all of which had taken off at top speed. The two of them threw several rounds after the animals, but Smoke didn't see any more of the antelope fall, or even falter.
14: I must have seen 1,000 of them varmints over the years, and I still can't get over how blame fast they are.
8: Looks like we got 4 of them. That's good shooting, boys.
7: Indeed it was. At that range, it wouldn't have been surprising if 1 or 2 of the shots had missed. Instead, it looked like all 4 of the hunters had been successful. Or at least partially successful. Smoke and his companions mounted up and rode toward the ridge. 3 of the antelope lay motionless in death, but 1 was still kicking and struggling to get up. It was only wounded. Smoke knew which one it was, too. The Baron was the man who had failed to make a clean kill. From the dark, angry glower on his face, Von Hoffman was aware of that as well.
10: Well, at least he's going to take care of it himself, instead of leaving it to us to do it for him like we're his servants.
14: You don't like that old boy much, do you?
10: I don't like the way everybody else in that wagon train is scared of him. You know there's got to be a reason for it. They wouldn't all feel that way.
7: Von Hoffman rode up to the wounded antelope and aimed down at it from the saddle. It took two shots before the animal was finally out of its misery. The Baron turned to look at Smoke, Matt, and Preacher with an unearned expression of triumph on his face. By this time, however, the three frontiersmen had reined in and were looking up at the top of the bluff beyond Von Hoffman. Several dozen riders in buckskins and feathers had appeared there with no warning, and now they sat on the backs of their ponies, gazing down at the white men.
14: Uh-oh. Company.
16: Cheyenne, you think?
14: Could be. Maybe Pawnee.
10: There's a bunch of them, whoever they are.
16: Doesn't matter. All the tribes in this area are at peace.
14: Well, right now they are, as far as you know. I don't mean something ain't happened to put them on the warpath. That bunch don't appear to be painted for war, though. Reckon they probably just heard the shooting and came to see what was going on.
10: So as long as we all keep our heads...
14: Including the Baron.
10: We'll probably keep our hair.
16: That would be my guess. We'd better tell Von Hoffman to stay calm.
7: But it was too late for that. Seeing that they were looking past him at the bluff, the Baron suddenly turned to peer up at the rim and did the worst thing he could have done. Smoke sent his horse plunging forward at top speed. He saw dirt fly from the face of the bluff near the top as Von Hoffman's hurried shot missed the Indians. The Baron worked his rifle's lever, but before he could fire again, Smoke left his saddle in a diving tackle that sent him crashing into the man from behind. Von Hoffman's rifle flew from his hands as Smoke's weight drove him to the ground. Smoke pushed himself up on one knee.
16: Stay down, damn it!
7: Smoke didn't have to worry about that. The impact had knocked all the air out of Von Hoffman's lungs, and all the Baron could do was lie there, unable to move. When Smoke looked up, he saw that several of the warriors had crowded forward to the very edge of the bluff. They pointed rifles down at him. Making sure that his hands were in plain sight, he raised his arms to show the Indians that he wasn't making any threatening moves. A glance over his shoulder told him that Matt and Preacher were still mounted. They had drawn their rifles, but they didn't have the weapons pointed at the Indians.
13: That blasted foreigner's got us all killed!
16: Maybe not. Since the Baron missed and they didn't start shooting back at us right away, maybe they'll be willing to listen to reason.
7: Keeping his hands lifted, Smoke got to his feet. The bluff was about 30 feet tall, so the Indians were well within hearing distance. Now that he had gotten a better look at the decorations on their buckskins and the way they wore their hair, Smoke was sure they were Pawnee. That was a good thing, since the Pawnee were slightly less warlike than the Cheyenne, at least these days.
17: My name is Smoke Jensen. I would talk with your chief so that I can apologize to him for the mistake made by my companion.
7: The warriors on the rim pointing their rifles at him didn't budge. Except that two of them moved aside slightly to let another rider come forward. This man was older, Smoke saw, with a stern, weathered face.
18: I know you, Smoke Jensen. It is said you helped the Paiutes save their land from greedy white men not long ago.
17: That's true, near the settlement known as Helltown.
7: The spokesman for the warriors raised an arm and pointed at Matt and Preacher.
18: The old man is the one known as Ghost Killer.
13: And I answered other names, too.
18: And the young one is Matt Jensen.
17: That's right. We're all friends to the Indians, as long as they're friends to us.
18: And who is the dog at your feet? The one who tries to kill the Pawnee for no reason.
19: How dare that savage call me a dog? I'll teach him to respect
16: you. You'll stay on the ground unless you want to get us all killed, blast it.
19: This is unforgivable.
16: No. It would be unforgivable for us to get ourselves killed for no good reason. Now just keep your mouth shut.
17: This man is a stranger to our land and knows little of our ways. When he saw the warriors of the Pawnee, he was afraid and acted without thinking. I ask you to forgive him.
18: If he was a better shot, you would all be dead now.
17: Don't I know it?
18: Stay there. I would speak with you.
17: Fine.
16: All right, Baron. Get up and go back to your horse. Leave your rifle. We'll get it later if all goes well.
19: This is intolerable. I will not be treated like this, Jensen.
20: I know you're a smart man, Baron. Keep your mouth shut and do what I tell you, and maybe we'll all come out of this alive.
7: Von Hoffman looked like he wanted to argue some more. But after a moment, he turned and stalked toward Matt and Preacher without saying anything else. Smoke stayed where he was, with several of the Indians watching him while the Pawnee chief and some of the other warriors rode to a spot where they could descend the ridge. Upon their approach, the chief dismounted and regarded Smoke gravely.
18: I am called Bone Striker. I lead this band of Pawnee.
20: Something has happened, hasn't it, Bone Striker? That's why you and your warriors are away from your village.
18: We are hunting. Hunting men.
20: Not us. We have done no harm to the Pawnee.
18: Then why are you here?
20: We're traveling to Wyoming with a group of settlers. Immigrants. They're camped south of here with their wagons.
18: A wagon train? Few white men travel in wagons anymore, since the Iron Horse goes so many places.
20: I know, but these are. And they've been pursued by enemies, which makes them nervous. That's why the Baron took a shot at you.
18: The Baron is a foolish man. These enemies you speak of, is one of them a man as pale as the moon?
20: A man with pale skin and long pale hair and very dark eyes?
18: That is the man.
20: You've seen him?
18: He and some other men came upon a small group of my people. They murdered the warriors, then dishonored the women and female children before killing them as well. They thought they had murdered all the young men, but one of them lived long enough to tell us what happened when we found them. Since then, we have been looking for these men without success.
20: They were probably moving pretty fast. I'm surprised they stopped long enough to harm your people. After everything that had happened, Berger probably wanted to keep his men from getting too impatient with him. He still needs them.
18: I do not understand.
20: These are our enemies too, Chief. They've been pursuing us, but now they ride ahead of us because we defeated them. They probably intend to regroup and attack the wagon train later.
18: These are very bad men.
20: I know. The Baron, the man who shot at you by mistake, is their biggest enemy. That means he and the Pawnee should be good friends.
18: This is true. I forgive the Baron for his mistake, but tell him not to shoot at the Pawnee again.
20: You can count on that, Bone Striker. Not only that, but I give you my word that if we find the Pale Man and his companions, we will avenge the deaths of your people.
18: It is known throughout the land that Smoke Jensen is a man of his word. We will be friends.
20: We will be friends.
18: Your wagons may pass unharmed through Pawnee land.
20: Thank you.
18: You and Matt Jensen and the old man called Preacher will come to our village. We will smoke and feast. Bring the one you call the Baron with you.
20: We'll be there.
7: The Baron was still upset when Smoke rejoined him, Matt, and Preacher after the Pawnee had ridden off.
19: I demand an apology, Jensen.
20: Well, you're not going to get one. I'll be damned if I'm going to apologize for saving your life.
21: Maybe you're the one that ought to be apologizing.
20: Oh, don't make it worse. Listen, Baron. Bone Striker, that's the Pawnee chief, has invited the four of us to come to their village this evening. I told him we would.
19: Ride into the camp of those savages so they can murder us? I think not.
10: If they wanted us dead, we wouldn't still be breathing. They could have massacred us a dozen times over without any trouble.
21: Anyway, most Indians are hospitable sorts. You ride into their villages, they'll welcome you, they'll feed you to make you feel at home. Of course, they might kill you when it comes time for you to leave if they're mine too, but, well, I guess I ain't helping him a smoke.
20: Bone Striker considers us friends now, because we're enemies with Klaus Berger.
19: What does Berger have to do with this?
20: He and his men came across a small band of Pawnee and attacked them. They killed the men, raped and murdered the women, and even killed the children. One of the youngsters they left for dead lived a while, though, and he was able to tell the warriors who found them what happened and described Berger. So Bone Striker and his men are out hunting for him.
10: Too bad they didn't find him. A war party that big would have wiped out Berger and his bunch.
20: Yeah, but Berger probably had them moving pretty fast again once they finished with the Pawnee.
19: I fail to see what any of this has to do with me.
20: There's an old saying about how the enemy of my enemy is my friend. That's how Bone Striker feels about you now, Baron, even though you shot at him. Which he's still not happy about, by the way. But he's willing to forgive and forget, especially since I told him that if we found Berger, we would avenge the deaths of his people.
19: I have sufficient reasons of my own for wanting to see Klaus Berger dead, and they don't include placating some feathered savage.
20: Dead's dead, no matter what the reason. Let's just leave it at that. But we still need to go to Bone Striker's village and sit down to powwow with him. It's the smart thing to do.
16: How will we know how to find the camp?
20: He told me where it is. It won't be hard to find. We'll dress out those antelope, take the meat back to the wagons, let the folks there know what's going on.
16: What if Berger attacks while we're gone?
20: That's not likely. After what happened with those Pawnee, probably the last thing Berger wants to do is double back. He'll keep going north so he and his bunch can put some distance between themselves and the Indians.
16: I suppose you're right. I must clean up. I wouldn't visit even savages looking like this.
20: Let's get busy. We don't want any of that meat to spoil.
7: The wagons were in a circle, the teams were unhitched, and everyone had settled in at the camp by the time Smoke, Matt, Preacher, and Von Hoffman returned. Von Hoffman disappeared into the wagon he shared with his cousin. Even though the ground was muddy, there was enough dry brush around to fuel several fires. So some of the women got busy cooking the meat the four men had brought back with them.
11: When we heard shots, we knew you must have found some game.
10: We found more than that. Or rather, they found us.
11: They?
10: Pawnee War Party.
11: Wild Indians? Like in the books Dita reads?
20: Not exactly. The Baron took a shot at them, but he missed. Lucky for us, the Pawnee were willing to listen to reason and accept our apology. It turns out they had a run-in with Klaus Berger, too, and were out searching for him.
11: Is there no end to the evil this man Klaus can do?
10: Not so far, doesn't seem like. But there will be. Justice always catches up to buzzards like that sooner or later.
11: I can only pray that you're right, Matt.
20: In the meantime, the three of us and the Baron are going to the Pawnee village for supper tonight. The chief invited us, and it didn't seem like a good idea to turn him down.
11: Really? I cannot imagine Friedrich sitting down to eat with savages.
21: To the Indians, we're the savages. I reckon most of them has got good reason to feel that way, too.
11: You won't let anything happen to him, will you? He is all I have left in the world.
20: He'll be fine, as long as he doesn't do anything foolish.
7: From the look on Erica's face, she might be starting to think that that was asking a lot of her cousin. Later that afternoon, the four men set out for the Pawnee village. Von Hoffman had cleaned up and put on fresh clothes. He was still dressed for riding, but he had added a cravat to his outfit. He also buckled on a revolver. As long as he didn't plan on using it, that shouldn't matter. Smoke was going to keep a close eye on the Baron the whole time they were in the Pawnee village anyway. After riding for several miles in a northwesterly direction, they came to a small creek. Following Bone Striker's directions, they followed the creek for a few miles. Then they came to the village. It consisted of about 50 teepees scattered along both banks of the creek. The four white men approached, and the dog's commotion drew the attention of the village inhabitants. The warriors gathered to welcome the riders, with the women and children behind them watching in rapt attention. Smoke glanced over at Von Hoffman. The Baron's face was set in taut, stern lines, but Smoke could tell the man was nervous. Von Hoffman had never seen this many Indians at one time before. Even though he never would have admitted it, his attitudes toward the frontier and its inhabitants had probably been shaped by the popular image fostered in those dime novels, just like Dieter's. Not to the same extent, since Von Hoffman had visited America before, but some of the feelings were still there. The Baron wouldn't be able to see an Indian without worrying at least a little that his scalp was in danger. But as long as he didn't do anything foolish, that didn't matter. The four riders reined in. Smoke clasped wrists with Bone Striker.
20: Thank you for inviting us to your village, Chief.
3: Come to my lodge. We will eat and talk of our enemies.
7: For Smoke, Matt, and Preacher, it was nothing new to sit cross-legged in a teepee and eat stew from wooden bowls with their fingers, using pieces of fry bread to mop up all the juices. Von Hoffman was visibly less comfortable with the procedure, but he didn't say anything. And he even managed to nod with at least a semblance of enthusiasm when Bone Striker asked him if he liked the food. After they had eaten, they smoked a pipe, passing it from hand to hand. Smoke quietly told the Baron what to do, and Von Hoffman followed his instructions. So far, so good.
3: Tell me of this pale man.
18: Is he an evil spirit come to life in the form of a man?
19: That is a good description of him, Chief. He works for political enemies of mine, and he will stop at nothing to carry out their schemes of vengeance.
18: I do not understand this political enemies. All I know about are enemies. What sort are these?
21: Not understanding politics is something you got in common with most folks, Bone Striker. I don't reckon anybody really understands the dad-blasted stuff.
19: It has to do with who has power in the government and who decides how to make the laws.
18: Only the Great Spirit makes laws.
10: What about the government in Washington?
18: They say things, but what they say has little to do with us. When it rains, the ground is wet. When the wind blows in the winter, it is cold. These are laws. What men say, they are only words, easily blown away by the wind or washed away by the rain.
20: The pale man's name is Klaus Berger. He and his men have attacked the Baron's wagon train 3 times and killed some of the Baron's people.
18: Baron is like Chief.
19: Yes, you could say that. In fact, I rather like the comparison.
20: Every time Berger's men attacked us, we killed some of them, too. More of them than they killed of our people. They aren't strong enough anymore to keep on attacking us. So I think they've left this part of the country for now.
18: But they will come back.
20: Probably not here. Berger will have to hire more men. The closest place for him to do that is Cheyenne.
18: We cannot pursue him that far. The deaths of our people will go unavenged.
20: No, because sooner or later Berger will attack the Baron's people again. And when he does, we'll deal with them. Like I told you this afternoon. When we kill him, it will be for all the people he has ever harmed.
18: And I have your word on this.
20: You do.
7: Bone Striker looked at the others. Madden Preacher nodded.
19: I swear a solemn oath to you, Chief, that we will avenge your people as well as our own.
18: This is not as good as killing him ourselves, but as long as this man Berger dies, I will accept it. And in return, I promise you and your wagons safe passage through the land of the Pawnee.
19: We have struck a bargain.
18: We smoke again to seal it.
7: By the time the 4 white men were ready to leave and ride back to the wagon camp, Von Hoffman had finally relaxed. Smoke was glad to see it. Whenever the Baron took that stick out of his backside, he seemed to be a pretty decent hombre. Given his history, he might not ever fully adapt to the frontier. But at least there was some hope of that happening. They said their goodbyes and rode out of the Pawnee village. Night had fallen, but Smoke knew he would have no trouble following the stars back to the camp.
19: That went well, did it not?
20: It did. You did good by promising to avenge Bone Striker's people.
19: I promise to a savage means nothing. I want Berger dead for my own reasons.
7: That just showed how different he and the Baron were, and always would be. He had given his word to Bone Striker, too, and he intended to keep it. Because to Smoke Jensen, his word meant just about everything. A hard wind sprang up overnight, and that helped to dry out the ground. By morning, the wagons were able to move out, with their wheels rolling much easier. By the next day, the situation was even better, and the miles began to fall behind the wagon train. Day followed day, with Smoke, Matt, and Preacher alternating the scouting duties. The storm and the various troubles the immigrants had encountered had slowed down the wagon train to a certain extent. So by the time a week had passed since leaving the Sugar Loaf, they hadn't yet reached their destination. But a few more days should be enough to complete the journey. As they rode side by side, Smoke pointed out the dim gray shapes on the northern horizon to Von Hoffman.
20: See those mountains in the distance? Those are the Medicine Bows. From what you told me, that's where your new ranch is located.
19: I have a map the previous owner sent to me. The Rafter 9 is near a small settlement called Hawk Creek Station.
20: I think I've heard of it, but I don't reckon I've ever been there. I thought you told me there wasn't a town nearby, and so you planned on starting one.
19: This Hawk Creek Station does not amount to much, as you might say. There is a trading post and tavern there, but that's all.
20: It was probably a stop on the stage line at one time, and that's how the place got its name.
19: I want a real town. It will be called New Holtzburg, after the town where I was born.
20: New Holtzburg, Wyoming. Doesn't really have the same sort of ring as Laramie or Cheyenne, but I reckon you've got the right to call it whatever you want if you're the one starting it up.
7: The wagon train continued on its way. Supplies were starting to run a little low, but it would have been out of the way to visit any nearby towns, not to mention it would increase the chances of them running into Klaus Berger and more of the man's hired killers. Smoke still thought it would be smart to get to the Rafter 9 ranch and dig in there while they waited for the next attack. Dieter was strong enough now that he was able to sit up inside the wagon. Sometimes he even rode on the seat next to the driver for short periods of time while Erica was inside the vehicle. Dieter was upset that he had missed the chance to see the Pawnee village, telling Preacher one day as the old mountain man rode alongside the wagon.
9: That may be my only opportunity to become acquainted with some of the noble red men of the plains.
19: Well, I thought you was worried all the Indians wanted to scalp.
9: Well, it is true that they are fearsome warriors, but they also possess a great deal of dignity and nobility.
19: Some of them do, but some of them are just low-down, good-for-nothing skunks who are dumber than dirt and nastier than snakes.
9: I thought you were a friend to the Indians, and yet you talk of them this way?
19: Some of them, I said. Just like there are some white men who are low-down, good-for-nothing skunks who... Well, I mean, you get the idea. Now, I know white men, red men, black men, brown men, and yellow men. And I've never run into a dang one of them you could say had to be a certain way just because of what color he was. Now, that's what some folks just can't seem to understand. There's good and bad amongst all kinds.
9: I suppose that's true.
19: Don't get me started.
7: Things were still a little tense between Dieter and Matt. Matt hadn't been able to spend much time with Erica because she'd been busy taking care of Dieter. Smoke figured both young men were wasting their time worrying about Erica. Her cousin was never going to allow either one of them to court her seriously, let alone marry her. And it seemed doubtful that Erica would ever develop enough backbone to stand up to the Baron. From time to time, the wagon train had passed an isolated farm or ranch, but southern Wyoming was desolate country and difficult to wrest a living from. Those were the only signs of human habitation. But as they neared the foothills of the Medicine Bow Mountains, 11 days after leaving the Sugarloaf, Matt came riding back in from his scouting position in front of the wagon.
10: That trading post the Baron talked about is only a couple miles ahead of us.
20: Did you ride in and talk to anybody?
10: Nope. When I saw the place, I turned around and let the rest of you know. It's not abandoned, though, I can tell you that. I got close enough to see smoke coming from the chimney.
11: Civilization.
10: Calling it that might be a stretch, but it's as close as you'll find in these parts, I reckon.
20: Matt and I will ride ahead and get the lay of the land. Preacher, you can bring the wagons in the rest of the way.
19: You're worried that fella Klaus might be laying in wait for us, ain't you?
20: It's possible. It wouldn't hurt to take a quick look around first.
19: Well, then I should come with you, too.
20: I think it would be better for you to stay with the wagons, Baron. Now that we're this close, we don't want anything else happening.
19: As you wish, Herr Jensen.
7: Matt pointed out the exact direction to Hawk Creek Station.
10: Not that you could miss it, sticking up from the prairie the way it does. It's a two-story building. It looks to be the only building of any sort for miles around.
7: Matt and Smoke left the wagon train behind and rode toward the trading post. When the place came into view, Smoke saw that Matt was right. It was hard to miss that big, ugly building with a corral out back. Half a dozen horses were tied to a couple of hitch racks in front of the trading post. A buggy was parked nearby.
20: Place appears to be doing some business.
10: I'm not surprised. Where else around here are you going to get supplies or a drink?
20: What about women?
10: Wouldn't surprise me a bit. The proprietor's got to make some use of those upstairs rooms.
7: There were some single men among the immigrants, and they would probably welcome the chance to guzzle down some booze and take a soiled dove upstairs. In those respects, Germans were like every other nationality. After the long, dangerous journey they had had, Smoke didn't have any objection to the fellas cutting loose a little. But Baron von Hoffman might. If he tried to put the pleasures Hawk Creek Station had to offer off limits, he might have a riot on his hands. But they'd crossed that bridge when they came to it. That was one reason he and Matt had ridden ahead of the wagons like this, to find out exactly what sort of situation was waiting for the immigrants. The trading post had a low porch with several chairs on it. Two of those chairs were occupied by men passing a jug back and forth. Smoke's eyes studied the men as he rode up, and he knew Matt was doing the same thing. Men such as them, men who all too often lived by their guns, couldn't ever afford to let down their guard. The man on the left wore a buffalo coat despite the heat. Lank black

0: from Canada. He'd killed a dozen men in the Dakotas and Montana. The redhead was Con Wheeler, from Texas originally, but he had made his reputation in the New Mexico Range Wars, and the reputation was that of a cold-blooded backshooter.
1: Looky here, Tyrone. We got strangers coming into town.
2: I see 'em. Don't give a damn.
1: I think you better give a damn. That there's Smoke Jensen. I don't know who the other one is, but if he's riding with Jensen, chances are he's pretty gun-handy, too.
3: Howdy, boys. This is Hawk Creek Station, isn't it?
1: It surely is. What brings you fellas here, Jensen?
3: Reckon that's our business.
2: Maybe he don't know who we are.
3: Oh, I know who you are. I recognized both of you.
1: Then the only one who's got an advantage here is that fella beside you.
4: My name's Matt Jensen.
1: Matt Jensen. Matt Jensen, his own self. I've heard of you, Matt. They say you're pretty near as fast on the draw as old Smoke there. Is that true?
4: I don't bother worrying about such things.
1: Well, we do. It plumb annoys Tyrone and me when we hear folks talking about the Jensens and how fast they are. Yes, sir, them damn Jensens are just faster than greased lightning, everybody says. Makes me want to puke. You know why?
3: Because the two of you think you're faster than us, when all you really are is just road agent trash.
0: Wheeler and Wilkes both glared furiously. Wheeler came up out of his chair like a striking snake. Wilkes was only a fraction of a second behind him, sweeping the buffalo coat aside so he could reach for the low-slung gun on his hip. Both men cleared their holsters. But before they could get off a shot, Smoke's Colt drove two slugs into Wilkes' chest, knocking him backwards to the porch. Simultaneously, Matt fired. Con Wheeler's dead body pitched forward on his face. Smoke and Matt swung their guns toward the front door as several men rushed out. They stopped abruptly when they saw that they were covered by the two grim-faced riders. One of them, a barrel-chested man, glared at Smoke and Matt.
5: What the hell? Shit! Damn it! You killed Con and Tyrone!
3: They drew on us.
6: These fellas are pretty fast, Yancey. Because Con and Tyrone were damn slick on the draw.
7: Who are you?
8: The older one, Smoke Jensen. Somebody pointed him out to me down in Taos a couple of years ago. The man with him is his brother, Matt.
2: We got no quarrel with you, Jensen, either of you.
4: You don't want to settle the score for your friends?
2: I don't recollect saying that Wheeler and Wilkes were my friends. We rode together, that's all. Not for very long, neither.
0: Another man stepped out of the door of the trading post just in time to hear this.
9: I thought you all rode for the brand, Yancey.
2: We do, Mr. Kane, but I ain't in the mood to get killed because a couple of hotheads decided to brace Smoke and Matt Jensen. In case you ain't noticed, they got the drop on us.
0: The man called Kane studied Smoke and Matt speculatively. He was below medium height, but built like a tree stump, broad and hard to budge. The fabric of his brown tweed suit coat bulged with ridges of muscles along his shoulders and arms. His derby hat was pushed back to reveal a mostly bald head.
9: My name is Jethro Kane. Those two men you just killed rode for my spread.
3: Faster than them. They drew on us. A man does that, he's got to expect the other fella to fight back.
9: I suppose so. Did either of them even get a shot off?
3: No, but they cleared leather.
9: Your name's Jensen?
3: That's right.
9: Are you looking for work?
2: That's Smoke Jensen, Mr. Kane. He's not a hired gun. Fact is, I've heard that he's got a ranch of his own down in Colorado.
9: Is that so? What brings you up here Wyoming way, Jensen?
3: We rode along with the wagon train that was bound in this direction. Wanted to make sure it got where it was going safely.
9: A wagon train? Bound for here?
3: That's right.
9: Why the hell are a bunch of immigrants coming here? This is ranching country. We don't need a bunch of damn sodbusters around here.
3: And no offense, but you don't strike me as a Western man.
9: I'm from New York originally. What's that got to do with anything? I'm a rancher now. The Boxed JK is my spread.
3: The hombre leading the wagon train is going to be a rancher too. He bought the Rafter 9.
9: The Rafter 9, eh? Has this gent ever seen the place?
3: I don't think so.
9: Then the damn fool bought a pig in a poke. The Rafter 9 failed years ago when a bad winter killed off the cattle its owner was running on it. He tried to build it back up, but bad luck did him in. The place is cursed.
8: It's got a hoodoo on it. Bad water, not enough graze. A man who tries to make a go.

0: of it is bound to fail.
1: I reckon we'll have to see the place for ourselves.
2: Don't let me stop you, but I'd appreciate it if you'd put those guns away. You're starting to make me nervous. Nobody else is going to try to draw on you or bother you in any other way.
3: Smoke and Matt pouched their irons.
0: What about your spread, Kane? Is it as bad as you make the Rafter 9 out to be?
2: Of course not. I have several good springs and plenty of grass. The Rafter 9 has water holes that have dried up and taken the graze with them. Sorry about offering you a job a minute ago, Jensen. I didn't know you were a cattleman, too. That was pretty nice of you coming along with those pilgrims. Too bad it was a waste of everybody's time.
0: We don't know that.
2: Oh, but we do. There's no chance in hell anybody's going to make a success of the Rafter 9, especially not a bunch of wet-behind-the-ears pilgrims.
4: Boss, you reckon we ought to get Wilkes and Wheeler out of here?
2: Put them over their saddles and take them back to the ranch. You can bury them there.
4: Yes, sir.
3: Yancey motioned for his companions to give him a hand.
2: Come inside and let me buy you boys a drink.
1: Thanks, but we need to get back to the wagon train.
2: Yeah, somebody needs to break the news to those folks that they came all this way for nothing. So long.
3: Smoke and Matt sat their saddles until Kane had gone to the buggy, climbed into it, and driven off to the north using the whip on the two horses pulling the vehicle. Yancey and the two men with him followed on horseback, leading the two horses carrying the bodies of Tyrone Wilkes and Con Wheeler.
0: I don't like those fellas, especially that hombre Kane.
1: Neither do I. Let's go inside.
0: Thought we were heading back to the wagon train.
1: Preacher can guide the wagons here. I want to talk to whoever these other horses belong to.
3: Smoke had already checked out their brands. One of the horses, still tied at the hitch rack, carried a Double Diamond brand. The other two had 7B4 burned into their hides.
0: 7B4? Before what, I wonder?
1: No telling.
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3: Matt and Smoke entered the trading post. The main room was shadowy and cavernous, with all sorts of goods hanging on the walls and packed onto the shelves. The saloon was off to the left, with a flimsy-looking wall between it and the rest of the building. A door was cut into that wall, and Through the opening, Smoke could see three men in range clothes leaning on a hardwood bar, nursing beers. There was a counter in the back of the trading post, but nobody was behind it. In fact, that part of the building was empty. Smoke walked toward the saloon with Matt right behind him. The cowboys at the bar had to have heard Smoke and Matt approaching him, but they didn't turn around. The three of them weren't packing iron, although there were sheathed Winchesters on the saddles of the horses outside. A balding man with a big gut and handlebar mustaches was behind the bar.
9: Something I can do for you fellas?
1: You're the owner?
9: That's right. Clarence Fisher.
1: And my name's Smoke Jensen. This is my brother Matt. Pleased to meet you, Mr. Fisher.
9: No need to get friendly with these fellas, Clarence. They're not going to be alive long enough for it to matter.
0: What makes you say that?
9: You don't think Jethro Kane's going to let you live after you killed two of his pet gun wolves, do you?
0: Kane didn't seem too upset. In fact, he offered us jobs.
9: That was just for show. He didn't want a gunfight where he might get in the way of a stray bullet. And there's killing to be done. Kane's always a long way from it, even when it's on his orders.
10: Yeah, especially when it's on his orders.
11: Wynn's right. Kane's got to have you killed now. He can't afford to have anybody stand up to him and get away with it. His own crew wouldn't like it, and it might give other folks around here too many ideas.
1: Kane's the big skookum he-wolf in these parts, is he?
9: You got that right. You boys don't need to be talking that way. You're going to give these strangers the wrong idea. You mean the idea that Kane's a land-hogging son of a bitch who means to own the whole Medicine Bow range and everything around it? Sounds to me like that's the right idea, Clarence. The exact right idea. I'm Wynn Cortland. The Double Diamond is my spread, for now. It's a pleasure to meet you, Mr. Jensen. I've heard of you and your brother both. My friends here are Hank Jimson and Dusty Barnes. They ride for the 7B4. Hank's the foreman.
10: Yeah, but when you consider the fact that Dusty and me are the only crew left, it ain't that big of a deal. In fact, I was thinking maybe we ought to start swapping out week to week.
9: Case Plowride owns a 7B4. One of the finest old men you'll ever meet, Mr. Jensen. But he's being crowded out by Kane just like I am. Just like all the other small spreads around here were. The Double Diamond and the 7B4 about the only ones left. And now the Rafter 9, I reckon. If this fella you brought up here really does take it over.
1: We didn't bring him. We just came along with him. And he's not going to turn around and go back where he came from. He can't. He doesn't have any choice but to settle here.
9: Sunk everything he has into the spread, did he? Well, that's a shame, because Kane was right about one thing. The Rafter 9 is one sorry outfit, and has been ever since he saw to it that the waterholes dried up.
0: Kane did something to the waterholes?
12: You shouldn't be spreading wild rumors, Wynn. It's not going to do anybody any good.
9: Relax, Clarence. I know you're going to tell Kane everything we said here. Doesn't matter how much you suck up to him, he's already gunning for us. Why he came in here today dragging those hired killers with him. He thought he finally had his chance for him to prod us into a fight and be done with us.
1: That's why you're not wearing handguns. You knew you might run into Kane's men here.
9: Uh-huh. He's had men keeping an eye on us, just waiting for the right time. But we needed some supplies, so we decided to all ride in together.
0: I'm surprised he hadn't just had you bushwhacked before now.
10: Yeah, it may come to that. Kane's got political ambitions, though. He figures on being governor someday. So he wants things to look legal. And that's why he won't let his men draw on a fella who's unarmed.
9: One of these days, he's gonna get tired of waiting, and then we'll all catch a bullet in the back. Old Case will be trapped in his house while it burns down around him. He's been in a wheelchair for the past 10 years since a Mustang threw him and busted his back.
1: What's this about the waterholes?
9: Kane hired some smart scientific fella to figure out where the underground river that feeds the springs comes down out of the mountains. Don't ask me how he did it, but after he poked around the foothills for a while, he pointed to a spot and told Kane to dig there. It was on Kane's land, so nobody could stop him. He dug it up, set off some dynamite down there, and the Rafter 9's waterholes all went dry, while Kane's springs are running better than ever. Jack Newton of the Rafter 9 was the only fella around here with a big enough spread to stand up to Kane. The rest of us are just little greasy sack outfits. But with no water and his grass dying and his herd almost wiped out already, there was nothing he could do. He pulled up stakes and left. I'm surprised he sold the place to somebody, knowing how bad off it is. Doesn't seem like something Jack would do.
0: Maybe he died and his heirs did it. They could have wanted to get something out of the ranch, even if it meant taking advantage of somebody else.
9: I reckon that could be. Jack's wife always struck me as a hard-hearted sort, even if that ain't a gentlemanly thing to say.
1: Must be Preacher and the Baron.
9: Baron?
1: Baron Friedrich von Hoffmann. He's a German aristocrat.
9: And that's the unlucky fella who bought the Rafter 9?
1: Yep, and I reckon we better go tell him just what it is he's bought for himself.
3: The men talked beside the lead wagon that was now parked in front of the Hawk Creek Station trading post.
13: This cannot be. It simply cannot.
1: We'll have to see for ourselves, but I believe what those fellas told us. They don't have any reason to lie about it.
13: But I was assured that the Rafter 9 had the potential to be one of the finest ranches in Wyoming.
0: Maybe it would if it had any water, but without any water on the range.
14: Oh, all for nothing. We came all this way and there's nothing here for us.
13: Stop that. I don't believe this. Everything will be fine.
1: We can head on out there and take a look. Maybe things won't be as bad as they seem.
9: We'd be glad to take you and your friends out to the Rafter 9 so you can take a look-see at the place, Mr. Jensen.
1: We'd be obliged, Wynn. They call me Smoke. Baron, this is Wynn Cortland, Hank Jemison, and Dusty Barnes. They all work for the 7B4 Ranch.
13: Greetings, gentlemen.
0: Is there enough time left to get out to the ranch today?
9: Should be, if we leave soon.
1: There's nothing to keep us here. You might want to pick up some supplies, Baron, but you can send somebody in to do that later.
13: Yes, we'll do that. Everyone, back on the wagons!
3: Most of the immigrants hadn't heard the bad news yet, but Smoke could see their weariness anyway as they climbed back onto the wagon seats. They'd come a long way. Some of them had to be wondering if their journey was ever going to be over. It would be soon, but probably not the way they had pictured it to be. There was no need for a scout now, since they had the three cowboys to guide the wagon train. Smoke, Matt, and Preacher rode with him in front of the column. Von Hoffman was riding back alongside the lead wagon.
15: So that fella's a real honest-to-gosh European baron, eh?
1: Yep.
16: Can't you tell from the high and mighty way he acts?
15: Well, he ain't much like the fellas around here, that's for sure.
1: It's not my place to go into the whys and wherefores of it. But the Baron's got some bad men gunning for him. Most of them are just hired pistoleros. But their leader is a man called Klaus Berger. He's not an albino, but next thing to it. Long, pale hair, and really dark eyes. Any of you boys seen somebody like that in these parts lately?
9: That don't sound like anybody I've ever seen, let alone lately.
10: Klaus Berger? He sounds like a foreigner, too.
1: He's German, like the Baron, but he speaks good English. I'm told that if you ever see or hear him, you'll never forget him.
9: What do we do if we see him?
1: Watch your back. And I'd take it as a personal favor if you'd let one of us know.
15: We can do that. So, this is a really bad hombre, huh?
1: Really bad.
9: And that's got something to do with why the Baron can't go back home, I'll bet. I don't go poking my nose into another fella's business, but it's good to know when there might be a lobo wolf roaming around the vicinity.
1: That's what I was thinking.
9: We're obliged for that.
3: They reached the top of a low rolling hill. Wind reined in. Smoke brought his horse to a stop too, as did the others.
9: We've been on Rafter 9 range for a while now. There's the ranch headquarters.
3: While they waited for the wagons to catch up, Smoke studied the layout in the little valley spread before him. It wasn't too promising. There was a good-sized ranch house built out of logs, but it showed signs of abandonment. Some of the windows were broken out, and the front door hung open and crooked on its hinges. That meant varmints had gotten inside, and the place would probably need a lot of cleaning to make it livable again. There were several outbuildings, including a barn and a bunkhouse, but they too were in disrepair. Some of the fence rails had fallen down around the big corral. The vanes of a windmill behind the house turned slowly in the breeze, but the apparatus was badly in need of oiling.
0: Looks like it could be a nice place with some work.
16: Yeah, but is it worth it to fix it up if there ain't no water on the spread?
1: Does the well work?
9: The last I heard, before Jack Newton pulled out, it did. But it just provides water for the ranch headquarters. There's not enough to irrigate the whole spread, if that's what you're thinking, Smoke.
1: It's not. Just wanted to make sure these folks would have water if they decided to camp here for a while.
0: Yeah, they'll be all right. But like Preacher says, what's the point?
1: That's not up to us to decide.
3: The Baron trotted his mount up to join him. His hard, plained face grew even more grim as he looked down at the desolate ranch headquarters.
13: Is that...
1: It is. That's your new home, Baron.
3: Wynn, Hank, and Dusty headed for their ranches. But not before explaining to Smoke, Matt, and Preacher how to find the half-dozen water holes on the spread. Or where the water holes had been, rather, since they had all dried up. Smoke figured they would take a look at the places tomorrow, since it was getting late in the afternoon now. The inside of the house was just as bad as Smoke feared it would be. Wolves and smaller critters had been in there, and the floor was covered with their droppings. Pieces of furniture that had been left behind by the Newton family had been shredded. Owls were nesting in the rafters. Erica was horrified as she looked around the place. Smoke imagined it was a far cry from the luxury she was accustomed to back in Germany.
13: The servants will soon put things in order. We've been living in the wagons for weeks now. We can continue living in them for a while.
1: Come on, Matt. Let's go see if that pump works.
3: They walked behind the ranch house to the windmill.
9: Looks like the Baron got snookered all right. Whatever he paid for this outfit, it was too much.
1: Maybe not. Structurally, the house looks sound enough, and so do the barn and the other outbuildings. They just need some repair work done on them, that's all. And there are several carpenters among the folks who came with him, the Baron said.
9: Oh, sure, they can do that, but what's the point if they can't raise any stock to make a living? And you can't raise stock without water and grass. You know that, Smoke.
1: Yeah, I know.
3: They reached the pump. Smoke took hold of the handle and tried to work it. The mechanism was rusty and stubborn, but it was no match for the strength of Smoke Jensen. In a few minutes, he had the handle moving up and down relatively smoothly. Matt put his ear close to the pipe attached to the pump and listened.
9: I heard some gurgling. Keep pumping, Smoke.
3: After a moment, water began to trickle from the pipe. It was slow and muddy at first, but as Smoke continued working the handle, the water flowed faster and it began to clear. It wasn't long before he had a steady stream coming from the pipe to splash on the ground. Matt cupped his hand under the flow.
9: That's good. That's a break for the Baron anyway.
1: I'll climb up there and oil that windmill tomorrow. It'll work even better then.
3: They went back to the house to report that the well still worked and found that Erica had retreated to the wagon after looking around the house.
13: She's very upset. I tried to tell her that everything would be all right, but I don't think she believed me.
9: I'll go talk to her.
3: The Baron's frown turned into a scowl. He obviously still didn't like the idea of Matt paying too much attention to his cousin. But as upset as she was now, the Baron would probably be glad for anybody to comfort her and calm her down. As Matt approached the wagon, he heard Dieter speaking in German. Matt stopped before he got too close. A grimace tugged at the corners of his mouth.
17: Alles wird gut sein.
3: Matt had forgotten about Dieter. The young man had been inside the wagon, still recovering from his wounds, when Erica climbed in, all upset about what they had found on the rafter 9. That had given Dieter the perfect opportunity to step in and comfort her. Not that Matt could blame him. Dieter had a good heart. He probably wasn't even thinking about anything other than trying to make Erica feel better. With a shake of his head, Matt started to turn away from the wagon. That was when he saw a flash of something from the corner of his eye. He glanced in the direction of the more rugged hills to the north of the ranch headquarters, and he saw it again. The sun was reflecting off something up there, either glass or metal. The glint was too far away for somebody to be aiming a rifle at him. And that meant that more than likely the reflection came from a telescope or a pair of field glasses. Somebody could be watching the ranch, spying to see when the Baron and his followers arrived. There had only been a tiny hitch in Matt's movements as he spotted the reflection. Maybe not even enough to be visible from that distance, even with the amplification of a telescope or field glasses. He kept going, walking over to where Preacher stood with the blacksmith Rudolph Wolf and several other men. The keen-eyed old mountain man noticed right away that something was bothering Matt.
16: Let's put a burr under your saddle.
0: Don't look now, but I believe somebody's up in the hills spying on us.
16: You reckon it's Berger?
0: Could be. Or could be one of those gunnies who works for Jethro Kane.
16: Sounds like you and me ought to take a little ride. We could start back toward the trading post and then loop around once we're out of sight and head up into the hills.
0: So we can find out just who it is that's skulking around. It's not a bad idea. You better tell Smoke what we're doing, though.
3: Smoke had come out of the ranch house with the Baron. Matt and Preacher walked over to join him.
0: Somebody with a spyglass up in the hills. Preacher and I figured we'd go find out who it is.
13: It must be Klaus or one of his men.
1: Not necessarily. It could be Kane's men.
0: We agree. Either way, it wouldn't hurt to know.
1: You're right about that. Just don't get yourself killed or caught. I've got a hunch that before this is over, we're going to need every gun we've got.
3: The sun was lowering toward the horizon as Matt and Preacher mounted up and headed over the hill to the south on the trail toward Hawk Creek Station. They'd ridden about a mile when they swung back to the east. There were enough ridges and gullies for them to avoid being skylighted as they circled toward the hills where Matt had spotted the sun reflecting off something. The possibility remained that what he had seen was totally innocuous and not connected to the Baron and his party of immigrants. But Matt's instincts told him that wasn't the case, and Smoke and Preacher agreed with him. Matt didn't know this area, but Preacher had been here before. He pointed to a broad stretch of flats.
16: You know, a bunch of Redskins chased me across there once, more than 40 years ago. They was mad as they could be at me. Ha!
0: They probably had good reason to be. You must have gotten away from them since you still have your hair.
16: Yeah, that ugly old gray of mine horse outrun him. He could get up and go when he wanted to.
0: How many horses have you had over the years that you call horse?
16: I don't know, and what the hell does it matter anyway? Horse is a perfectly good name for a horse.
0: And what did you call your dog?
16: You know good and well I called him Dog. What? You gonna argue that Dog ain't a good name for a dog?
0: I'm not arguing about anything, just saying it's a mite unusual.
16: Yeah, well, a man ought to be consistent.
0: Well, you're that old man. According to Smoke, you haven't changed in the past 20 years, except to get a little older and scragglier.
16: Scragglier, is it? Huh. I think I'm still a fine figure of a man.
3: Matt reined in and held up a hand. They were riding along the base of a ridge.
0: Somebody up there.
3: It was true. Several men rode along the top of the ridge. Matt and Preacher crowded their horses closer against the steep slope and waited. The riders were headed east. According to what Win Cortland and the other cowboys had told him, that was where Jethro Kane's boxed JK spread was located.
16: I reckon there ain't no doubt about it now. They're heading for Kane's place. It gotta be his men.
0: More than likely, but I'd rather get a look at them and be sure. Come on.
3: Matt turned his horse and started back the direction they had come. They followed the ridge until it petered out. Matt reined in. Leaving his horse ground hitched, Matt edged forward until he could see around a slab of rock that shouldered out from the place where the ridge started.
16: Can you see him?
0: Yeah. Three riders about 100 yards away, still heading east. I can't get a good look at him from here, though. Hell, one bunch of hired guns looks pretty much like another.
16: Yeah, but none of them got long, white hair like Berger, do they?
0: No, that much I can tell. Berger's not with him. They might be some gunnies he hired, or there might be Kane's men. We're just gonna have to follow him.
3: A bullet suddenly chipped rock from the big slab just above Matt's head. He crouched as he twisted in the direction the shot had come from. About 100 yards away rose a small knob covered with scrub brush and aspen. Matt knew that was where the bushwhacker had to be hit.
16: Son of a buck! I felt the heat on that one!
3: The old mountain man jerked his Winchester from the saddle boot and wheeled his horse toward the knob.
16: I'll cover you, Matt!
3: Preacher started firing toward the hidden rifleman as fast as he could work the Winchester's lever. Matt grabbed his horse's reins and leaped into the saddle.
0: You go left, I'll go right.
3: They split up. Matt and Preacher angled away from each other as they rode toward the knob. That way, the rifleman had to choose to target one or the other of them. He couldn't shoot at both of them, unless there was more than one bushwhacker up there. But so far, there was no sign of that. Matt had only heard one rifle, and now as the bullets kicked up dust around him, he looked over at Preacher, and he didn't see anything similar happening in the vicinity of the old mountain man. It took Matt less than a minute to reach a spot near the base of the knob where the hidden rifleman no longer had a good angle for a shot at him. He dropped from the saddle and left the reins hanging, knowing that the well-trained horse wouldn't stray too far. Matt pulled his own rifle from its sheath and started working his way through the brush. He had a pretty good idea what had happened. The men who'd been watching the Rafter 9 had posted a man on the knob to make sure nobody was watching them. The bushwhacker probably had orders not to open fire unless someone was following the other men. But that was exactly what had happened. And when it became obvious that Matt and Preacher were going to trail the spies, they had made themselves targets. Someone was moving around in the brush somewhere above Matt. But he couldn't just open fire because it could be Preacher up there. Also, the sun was behind the mountains to the west now, and dusky shadows were starting to gather.
16: Coming your way, Matt!
3: Matt barely had time to swing his rifle up. The man crashing through the brush had a rifle, too. Matt dropped to one knee. The slug whipped over his head. Matt brought the Winchester to his shoulder and squeezed the trigger. Matt's 44-40 round drilled the meaty part of the man's right thigh. The leg folded up underneath the man. As the bushwhacker fell on his belly, he thrust his rifle toward Matt and fired it one-handed. Matt rolled to the side as the bullet tore through the brush near his head. Preacher appeared behind the man and leveled both his pistols.
16: Drop it, mister. I'll take plumb pleasure in blowing your damn fool head off.
3: The man placed the Winchester on the ground in front of him and lifted his hands well away from it.
17: I can't stand up. My legs shot out from under me.
16: I reckon you must have done that, Matt. You can get his gun.
3: Matt got to his feet, came forward, and picked up the rifle. He tossed it out of reach, then did the same with the man's handgun, pulling it from the holster and tossing it after the Winchester. Then he backed off and covered the man with his rifle.
17: Damn it, ain't you gonna help me? You shot me and now I'm fixing to bleed to death!
3: Matt had already seen how slowly the blood stain on the man's trouser leg was spreading. He knew the man was in no danger of bleeding to death anytime soon, or even at all, more than likely. But the bushwhacker didn't have to know that, and the wound probably hurt like blazes.
18: Yeah, you look like you don't have much time left, mister. If you want to make your peace with the good Lord, you better go ahead and do it.
17: I might not die if you'd help me! Bind up this hole in my leg, for God's sake!
18: I don't know why I should, since you were doing your best to kill us.
17: I didn't have any choice! Dick Yancey would have killed me if I hadn't done what he told me!
18: Yancey, huh? That means you ride for the Box JK.
17: Yeah, so what? Damn it, mister! You and your friend killed two of our boys! Did you think Kane was gonna let you get away with that?
18: Would you be willing to testify that in a court of law?
19: Court of law.
18: You ever see so much blood, Preacher?
16: Not since the last time I was around for a hog slaughtering.
17: All right, blast it! I say anything you want in court, Jensen! Just tie up this leg of mine before I pass out.
3: As the man's head slumped to the ground, Matt leaned his rifle against a tree and strode forward.
18: Keep him covered, Preacher. But if he tries anything, don't kill him. Just shoot him in the other leg. I don't care if he's ever able to walk again, do you?
16: Nary a bit.
3: Matt used his bowie knife to cut away the leg of the man's jeans and expose the wound. The blood flowing from both bullet holes had slowed to a trickle. Matt sliced strips from the tail of the man's shirt and used them to bind up the wound, tying him tightly around the injured thigh.
18: Still pretty groggy. Let's get him on his feet.
3: Matt and Preacher were careful as they took hold of the man's arms and lifted him.
18: We'll have to find his horse. Set him on that stump and then you can keep an eye on him.
16: Don't take too long. My trigger fingers get mighty itchy whenever I'm around sneak-shooting polecats like this.
3: It didn't take Matt long to find a saddled horse tied in some trees behind the knob. He led it back to where he'd left Preacher and the bushwhacker. They lifted the man into the saddle, with Matt doing most of the work.
18: You better be able to stay on that horse. You fall off and you're liable to start those wounds bleeding again. I'm not sure we could save your life a second time.
17: Don't worry. I'm feeling better now.
3: Suddenly, a high-powered bullet blew away a part of the man's skull. His body toppled out of the saddle and fell to the ground. The spooked horse leaped away from the limp, gruesome figure, but the bushwhacker's right foot had caught in the stirrup. The horse dragged him through the trees and across the rough ground, slamming the body against tree trunks and making it flop and bounce grotesquely. Matt and Preacher had gone diving for cover before the bushwhacker's body hit the ground. They could estimate the direction the shot had come from, and they put some trees between themselves and the marksman. The slender-trunked aspens didn't provide much cover, but it was better than nothing.
16: That was a sharps like mine. Sounded like it was 300-400 yards away, too. That varmint's got a good eye. That was some fine shooting with the light fading like this.
18: At least one of the men we saw earlier must have heard the shots and doubled back. But why shoot their own partner first?
16: To keep him from talking. We know they got a spyglass of some sort, and they must have looked through it, seen we had the hombre prisoner, and figured there was a chance he'd tell us who was behind it, just like he did. If they only got one shot, they wanted to make sure they got the fellow who could testify against their boss.
18: That makes sense. They haven't fired again since we went to ground.
16: No, they probably headed back to Kane's ranch to tell them they got another score to settle with us. Hell, that makes three of them they're going to hold against us, even though we didn't blow out this one's lights ourselves.
18: Speaking of lights, in another 10 minutes or so, it'll be too dark to see us anymore if they're even still out there. We can head back to the Rafter 9 headquarters then. At least we learned who was spying on us.
16: And that fellow we caught backed up what Wynn Cortland said about Kane wanting us dead. Of course, we already had a pretty good feeling about that being right.
18: It's nothing unusual for us in Smoke, is it, Preacher? Somebody wanting us dead, I mean.
16: Boy, varmints have been gunning for me a whole hell of a lot longer than you've been alive, and I'm still here.
3: Smoke had heard some shots from the hills to the north, and he had almost gone after him, stopping only when the shots died out quickly. If there was anybody he trusted completely to take care of themselves, it was Matt and Preacher. Whatever the problem was, Smoke was confident they had dealt with it. Then, a while after that, he'd heard the faint echoing boom of a heavy caliber rifle, probably a Sharps from the sound of it. But again, there was only one shot, so Smoke didn't know what to make of it. Meanwhile, the business of setting up camp went on. Baron von Hoffman decided that it would be better to wait for morning to try to start putting things in order around the ranch, a decision that Smoke agreed with. Instead of arranging the wagons in a circle as they'd been doing every night for weeks, this evening they were just parked here and there around the ranch buildings, and the oxen were led into the corral. Fixing those fences was the only repair work that went on today. Smoke supervised that, and since there were plenty of willing workers among the immigrants, it didn't take long to make the corral sturdy enough to hold the massive, stoic creatures. Other men gathered wood and built a large campfire. The circle of light reached out a long way from it once full dark had fallen. Smoke was about to put his saddle back on his horse and go looking for Matt and Preacher when they rode in, leading the horse with a dead man draped over its saddle. After Matt and Preacher dismounted, Matt turned to the horse and started untying the rawhide strips that held the corpse. Von Hoffman came up, bringing several of his men with him. The Baron motioned for them to unload the body.
1: It was a dead man.
18: One of Kane's men. He was bird-dogging those hombres who were spying on us. Best we can figure, they worked for Kane, too.
13: I take it you were forced to kill this man?
18: No, we just wounded him and took him prisoner. His own compadres blew most of his head off with a long-distance shot from a Sharps.
13: Why in heaven's name would they do that?
1: To keep her from talking would be my guess.
18: That's right. We'd already gotten him to admit that he rode for the Box JK and that Kane wants our hides. He even said he'd testify to it in court. Then his pards double-crossed him.
1: They'll go back to Kane's ranch and tell everybody that the two of you killed him.
16: Now, sure they will, but they's already gunning for us, so it don't make much difference, does it?
1: Not much.
13: I suppose we might as well see to it that this man is buried, although I doubt that he deserves such consideration. It seems that we are surrounded by enemies. Klaus Berger is still out there somewhere, too.
3: Smoke didn't doubt that for a second. He made sure the guards were just as diligent as ever, but nothing unusual happened that night. Or for the next week after that. Smoke, Matt, and Preacher all kept their eyes on the hills, but no one seemed to be spying on them. Matt and Preacher scouted on horseback in all four directions and found nothing suspicious. Smoke stayed close to the Rafter 9 and used all the knowledge and expertise he had gained in building the Sugarloaf to try to get the Baron's people off to a good start. He showed them the repairs that needed to be made and explained how to go about them. He put men to work cutting down trees and building a smokehouse, something the ranch was in need of. He oiled the windmill, helped Rudolph Wolf put the blacksmith shop in order, and even toted furniture and supplies into the ranch house once Erica and a number of women had cleaned it from top to bottom. Once she had gotten over her initial shock at the state of the ranch, Erica stiffened her spine and got to work with surprising diligence and toughness. Smoke was impressed with her. It was like she had realized that she had no choice now but to grow up. She was no longer a pampered aristocrat, and she never would be again. That was a good first step to becoming an actual frontier woman. Dieter continued to improve, and while he wasn't in good enough shape yet to handle any of the heavy work, he was willing to take on some of the smaller tasks and proved to be a good hand when it came to carpentry. There were plenty of minor repair jobs that needed to be done around the place, and since it kept him around Erica a lot of the time, that was an added bonus for him. Smoke had a feeling that Matt had lost out on that short-lived competition for the girl's affections. Matt had never been one to take his romances all that seriously. Every time some gal started thinking about settling down with him, his fiddle-footed nature had him rattling his hocks for parts unknown pretty quickly. Yep, the work was going well, and there'd been no trouble with either Klaus Berger or Jethro Kane. But a shadow still loomed over the Rafter 9. No matter what the Baron and his people did, that ranch would never be successful without more water. After a week passed, Smoke, Matt, and Von Hoffman headed into the hills to take a look at the water holes, leaving Preacher in charge at the ranch headquarters.
13: I greatly appreciate everything you have done for us, Herr Jensen, but you have been away from your ranch for quite a while now. Won't your wife be starting to get concerned about you?
1: Are you trying to run me off, Baron?
13: Not at all. As I said, we are greatly in your debt, all three of you men. But you have your own lives, your own responsibilities.
18: Smoke's got responsibilities. I've got a horse.
1: Sally knows better than to expect me back at a certain time. She knows that things can come up that you don't expect. Like this ranch being in the shape that it's in. Now, mind you, if a couple of months go by without any sign of me, she might be liable to send Pearlie and Cal and some of the other boys up here to look for me, but I don't think it'll come to that. When I do start home, I'll stop in to Laramie and send a wire to Big Rock letting her know that I'm on my way.
13: Oh, very well. I'll certainly take your help as long as you're willing to remain here.
3: Smoke located the landmarks and followed the trails Wynn Cortland had told him about, and after an hour or so, the three men came to the first water hole. It was bone dry. The bottom of what had been a nice-sized pool had cracked in the sun. Rocks surrounded the water hole. Smoke and Matt examined them, finding no sign of moisture. Smoke had brought along a shovel. He dug down into the hard ground for a ways and then handed the shovel to Matt. The hole got deeper.
18: No mud. Spring that fed this hole is dried up good and proper.
13: Is there any way to turn the water back in this direction?
1: Maybe, but we'd have to go onto Kane's range to do it. And if we go to blasting on the Box JK, he'd be within his legal rights to shoot us down on sight.
3: Smoke tipped his head back and looked higher in the mountains that ran in a rugged line from west to east, forming the northern boundary of the vast basin that housed the Rafter 9, the Box JK, and the few smaller ranches that were left. That's where the answer lay, he told himself. Kane had diverted the underground river that fed the springs, but that stream had another end somewhere else. Smoke kept those thoughts to himself for now. He and Matt and Von Hoffman checked the other water holes and found that the situation was the same at all of them. They sat on their horses beside the last of the water holes.
13: We have water at the ranch from the well. What if we drilled more wells?
1: You might be able to do that, and you could probably get enough water to support a small herd.
13: Right now, I have no herd. Perhaps starting small is what we should do.
1: That's a decent plan. You could probably get somebody to come out from Laramie to drill a couple of wells for you. You might be able to buy some stock there, too. We'll figure on making a trip to town in a week or so. By then, all the repairs should be done.
13: Very well. As always, I will rely on your guidance, Sir Jensen.
3: That was an awfully humble thing for the Baron to say. Maybe the frontier was starting to knock some of the pompousness out of him. Van Hoffman rode ahead as they started back toward the ranch headquarters. Smoke hung back a little, and as he expected, Matt joined him.
18: I reckon you'll be going to Laramie with the Baron to show him the ropes.
1: That's right. But before we do that, you and I are going to take another little trip, Matt.
3: A few days after the wagon train had arrived at the ranch, the Baron had sent one of the wagons back down to Hawk Creek Station with orders for the driver to load up on supplies in Clarence Fisher's trading post. Smoke had gone along to make sure the wagon got there and back safely, and also to pick up a few things he needed. The next morning, Smoke and Matt packed some supplies and saddled their horses. When Von Hoffman saw him getting ready to ride, he approached him.
13: I thought you weren't leaving yet.
1: We're not. We're just taking a little trip up into the hills to check out an idea of mine. We may be gone for a few days. That's why we're taking along provisions.
13: Is this something that might help us?
1: Maybe, but I don't want to talk too much about it just yet. It might not pan out, and I don't want to get everybody's hopes up for no good reason.
13: I understand. And again, I owe you a debt of gratitude.
18: We haven't done anything yet.
13: No, but you are trying to help. That is more than some people would do.
1: Keep your guard up while we're gone. Listen to Preacher. That old man's mighty canny, and he's got the best instincts for trouble you'll ever find.
13: Of course. And it's possible we're still being watched, so the two of you should be careful as well. If spies see you ride out alone, they might try to come after you.
18: They'll be sorry if they do.
3: Smoke and Matt rode out a few minutes later. They had already explained their plan to Preacher, so there was no need to tell the old mountain man that they were leaving. They were all practical men, and they were not given to sentimental goodbyes. Smoke and Matt kept a close eye on the hills as they rode toward the more rugged terrain. They didn't see any signs of anyone watching them, but the spies could still be up there, being more careful now in their lurking. In all the paperwork that had been sent to Baron Von Hoffman when he concluded the deal to buy the Rafter 9 had been a map of the area showing the boundaries of the ranch. Smoke had spent quite a bit of time poring over that map, studying all the details of the ranch and the surrounding area. This was still open range country to a certain extent, although Washington was making efforts to get people to file legal claims on the land they were using. Jack Newton was one of the ranchers who had filed those claims, and the legal boundaries of the Rafter 9 stretched well up into the hills, even though they were too rugged and rocky to provide any good range. They might provide something else, though.
18: I reckon I've given up on Erica. Dieter's won her over.
1: I was thinking the same thing the other day. It's probably for the best. The two of them have a lot in common.
18: I'm not sure it matters. The Baron's not going to let Dieter marry her.
1: She's a grown woman. That decision's up to her.
18: You and I both know things don't always work out that way, Smoke.
1: They do if the woman's strong-willed enough.
18: Well, I hope things turn out all right for him. I never figured on settling down just yet anyway.
1: I never thought you did.
3: By midday, they had started the climb into the hills, which steadily grew more rugged and eventually turned into a range of small mountains. Smoke knew what he was looking for, the green of vegetation, but it took most of the afternoon to find it. When they did, though, his spirits rose as he studied a line of trees and brush angling through the hills from northwest to southeast. He pointed it out to Matt.
18: That looks promising, all right, but it'll depend on what we find there.
3: Smoke knew that, but the lay of the land was good. They climbed higher, aiming for the trees, and a short time later, they came to the stream, which was bordered by brush and aspen as it zigzagged down a hillside. Smoke dismounted and knelt beside the creek. He stuck his hand in the water and felt how cold it was. Cupping his hand, he brought it to his mouth.
1: Mighty good. Let's see where it goes.
3: They turned their horses and followed the creek downstream, moving away from it some so they wouldn't have to fight their way through the brush. Late in the afternoon, they came to a spot where a hollow in the rocks had formed a pool. That appeared to be where the creek ended, but Smoke knew that wasn't the case. The flow of water into the pool had to be going somewhere, so that meant that this was where the stream went underground. Assuming it continued in roughly the same direction, that would take its course across a corner of Jethro Cain's land before it entered the Rafter Nine to feed those springs that had formed water holes. And it was in that stretch of boxed JK range that Cain had diverted the water. Now, if Smoke's plan worked, they were going to give Cain a taste of his own medicine. Matt studied the rocky walls of the pool and then stood up in the stirrups to gaze to the south.
18: There's a little valley that runs right through the middle of the Barrens Range. If we can make a hole in that rock, the water ought to work its way down and eventually form a creek that runs across the Rafter Nine.
1: That's the idea. Maybe it'll start those springs flowing again, or maybe it won't, but at least the barren will have the creek. Put in a few wells here and there, and in time that'll be enough to water the range again. The Rafter Nine will be able to support some fine herds of cattle in.
18: It'll take a hell of a lot of hard work to chip out a new course in that rock using picks.
1: I know. That's why I brought dynamite.
18: I didn't know you were carrying any of that hellish stuff. I would have ridden a little farther away from you if I had.
1: It's safe enough as long as you know what you're doing. I've used it on the Sugarloaf. I didn't know if Fisher would have any at the trading post, but I asked him about it when I was there a few days ago. Turns out he keeps a small supply on hand for the prospectors who go up into the mountains looking for gold. I've got a few sticks of it wrapped up in my saddlebags.
18: Then what are we waiting for? Let's blow that rock wall to smithereens. We'll see how Cain likes it when all his water dries up.
1: We'll wait until morning to set off the blast. I'd like to place the dynamite so we don't divert all the water, just part of it.
18: You don't want to do to Cain what he did to that fella Newton?
1: I don't give a damn about Cain, but his cows didn't do anything wrong, and they don't deserve to die of thirst.
18: Well, you're right about that. So we're going to make camp here for the night?
1: That's the plan.
3: Smoke swung down from the saddle. He spent the rest of the afternoon closely studying the area around the pool, figuring out exactly where he wanted to place the dynamite. He would start out using just one or two sticks of the explosive, he decided, in the hope that would create a big enough gap to provide a sufficient flow of water without diverting the whole stream. Matt gathered wood and built a small fire near the pool, then put a pot of coffee on the boil while he got out a frying pan and a side of bacon. The horses had plenty of water, and there was even some grass growing along the edges of the pool so they could graze. It was a pleasant spot, no doubt about it. When he unsaddled the horses, Smoke took the saddlebag containing the sticks of dynamite and draped it over a rock that was well away from the campfire. That explosive managed the difficult trick of being unstable and hard to set off, all at the same time. If you dropped a stick of dynamite and it landed hard enough on a rock, it might blow. On the other hand, you could burn it without it going off, at least sometimes. It was hellish stuff, as Matt had said, but Smoke was confident that it would accomplish their goals.
18: I wouldn't mind spending some time up here. Probably some pretty good hunting in these hills. Might be some fish higher up in that stream, too.
1: Well, maybe we'll come back here sometime.
18: When we don't have to worry as much about bushwhackers?
1: I didn't see anybody on our trail today. But that doesn't mean they weren't back there, though.
18: I know. Have you figured out where you're going to put the dynamite?
1: I think so. I'll have to use a pick to chip out a place for it. But that's all. The dynamite ought to do the rest of the work.
18: That's fine with me. I swung a pick enough when the two of us were mining down in Colorado when I was just a kid.
3: Matt reached for the frying pan. Smoke and Matt threw themselves in opposite directions away from the campfire. More shots blasted out as they rolled across the ground out of the circle of light cast by the flames. By the time Smoke came to a stop, his gun was already in his hand without him even having to think about it. He lay on his belly and searched the darkness for muzzle flashes. Whoever had ambushed him had already stopped firing, though.
18: Did they tag you, Smoke?
1: Nope. You?
18: I'm fine. Not sure that frying pan will ever be the same, though.
1: You see where the shot came from?
18: Not really. I think it came from over my shoulder somewhere.
3: Smoke's instincts agreed with Matt's. That would put the gunman somewhere above him in the hills. Or gunman, rather. This time, at least two guns were searching for Smoke and Matt. Some of the shots were coming pretty close to those saddlebags he had placed on the rock away from the fire. Smoke had half a dozen sticks of dynamite in there, and if a bullet struck him, it might set off all six sticks. That would produce an explosion big enough to blow the pool to Kingdom Come and take Smoke and Matt along with him.
1: Matt, I'm going to draw them off. When I do, you grab the saddlebags with the dynamite and toss them up in the rocks as far as you can.
18: Isn't that liable to set it off?
1: I don't think so. I wrapped them up pretty good, but if they do blow, I'd rather they were further away from us.
18: You and me both. What happens after that?
1: We work our way up there and see if we can find the buzzards.
18: I like the sound of that. Good luck.
1: You too.
3: Smoke suddenly surged to his feet. He ran upstream, emptying his Colt in the direction the shots were coming from. Orange spurts of muzzle flame winked at him. Behind him, Matt lunged through the firelight, grabbed the saddlebags from the rock, and whirled around with his arm extended. When he let go, the saddlebags whipped through the air above the pool, spinning around and around and vanishing into the darkness. Matt threw himself back into the shadows. The saddlebags landed high in the rocks that formed the southern wall of the pool. But that was it. No explosion. Matt lay there for a minute. Then he crawled away, taking a different angle up the hillside than the one Smoke had taken. Smoke lay behind a tree and thumbed fresh cartridges into his gun. When all six chambers were filled, he moved again. But this time, he didn't fire, and he used all the stealth at his command not to make any noises as he ghosted through the brush. Rifle shots continued to crack. After a moment, the guns fell silent as the would-be killers realized they didn't have a bead on their targets anymore. Firing now just gave away their own position. That was the beginning of a deadly game played in the dark as Smoke and Matt searched for the men who wanted to kill them. Since their eyes weren't much good under these circumstances, they relied on their ears and even on their noses. It was Smoke's sense of smell that finally led him to his quarry. He homed in on the harsh scent of tobacco that told him one of the men he was after was fond of cheap three-for-a-nickel cheroots. On his belly, Smoke moved closer.
19: Where do you reckon they went?
20: How the hell do I know? I can't see in the dark.
19: Well, neither can I, so I say we get out of here while we still can.
20: You want to go back to Kane and Yancey and tell them we failed? Hell, Dick's liable to beat us within an inch of our lives if we do that.
19: Maybe so, but that Smoke and Matt Jensen down there won't even be an inch of our lives left if those two get hold of us.
20: I wish Hubbard hadn't spotted him riding up here. Then Dick wouldn't have sent us after him.
3: As far as Smoke could tell, there were only two bushwhackers. That should make his job easy.
20: Oh, shit! The horses are loose! Grab them!
3: Smoke seized the opportunity to take advantage of the situation. He lunged to his feet and started toward the men. With the horses causing such a commotion, they wouldn't even hear him coming. A dark figure loomed up in

0: That was the second man, not Matt, and it didn't sound like he was pretending. But a trick was always possible, so Smoke didn't move, didn't make a sound, and neither did Matt.
1: Walt, gotta do something. I'm shot in the gut.
0: Smoke waited. It was a little nerve-wracking, kneeling there in the darkness while a few yards away a man spent what was left of his life in pain. When Smoke heard the man's last breath, he knew it was over. No cheap gunman was that good an actor.
2: Matt, are you hit?
3: No, I'm fine. What about the other one?
2: I got him right!
0: Something smashed into Smoke's stomach with stunning force. He realized in that instant of pain that that man had been shamming, and he had just kicked him in the belly. Agony filled Smoke, and he couldn't get his breath. The gunman rolled, hitting Smoke's legs and knocking him out from under him.
2: Smoke!
0: Matt had to know something was wrong, but he couldn't start shooting because he didn't know where Smoke was. Smoke tried to force himself back up, but the desperate blow had been powerful enough to almost paralyze him. His muscles didn't want to work. He made a grab for the bushwhacker, but he missed. The man struggled to his feet and lunged away.
2: Get him!
0: Matt bounded down the slope after the gunman. He could track the man by the racket he made. Matt triggered a couple of shots after him, but that just seemed to make the man go faster. Matt wasn't surprised he hadn't hit anything, firing blindly in the dark like that. The campfire he'd built earlier was still burning down by the pool. Matt saw it ahead of him. He was moving so fast he almost lost his balance and wound up skidding and sliding down toward the water. As he caught himself, he spotted the fleeing man on the other side of the pool, clambering over the rocks. Matt lifted his Colt and fired. But just then, the gunman tripped over something and went sprawling. The fall saved his life as Matt's bullet whined over his head. He came back up in a hurry, and now he had a revolver in one hand, and in the other, clutched the thing he had tripped over. The saddlebags full of dynamite. Matt was in the edge of the firelight so the bushwhacker could see him. The man snapped a couple of frantic shots at him, one of which came near his head. But he couldn't return the fire because he might hit the dynamite. Smoke wanted to place the explosive carefully and not just set off a huge blast.
2: Drop that, you fool! It's dynamite!
0: The gunman looked down in horror at the saddlebags, then opened his hand and let go of them. The saddlebags fell harmlessly to the ground at the man's feet.
2: Drop your gun, mister. It's all over. You go to hell!
0: His gun came up, flame gouting from its muzzle. Matt crouched and returned the fire. He saw his opponent stagger as one of his slugs drove into the man's chest. The man's gun arm sagged as he pressed his other hand to his chest, and blood flowed over his fingers, an even deeper crimson than usual in the firelight. But the man hadn't dropped his gun, and Matt's eyes widened as time seemed to slow down while the barrel tracked closer and closer to the leather bag lying among the rocks. The man hunched over as a death spasm went through him. Even though Matt was too far away to really see it, in his mind's eye, he saw the man's finger squeezing the trigger.
2: Oh, hell!
0: Matt scrambled away from the pool as fast as he could, and then flame licked from the barrel of the gun. Matt was thrown to the ground as the entire hillside became engulfed in flames. Chunks of rock and broken tree trunks began to pelt down around him like big, hard drops of rain. Some of them struck his arms, back, and legs, and although they stung like blazes, none of them were big enough to do any real harm. The stone wall around the pool must have been completely pulverized by the explosion.
2: Yeah! Matt! Matt! Where are you? Matt!
0: Smoke dug a match out of his pocket and snapped it into life with his thumbnail. By the flickering glare, he spotted a couple of booted feet sticking out from under some blown down

0: aspirin, hoping that was Matt. Smoke hurried to the trees and shook out the match. He began pulling the broken trunk aside. It didn't take long to uncover the man buried beneath him. Smoke struck another match. Relief flooded through him as the light revealed Matt's face. He was scratched and he was bloody, but he did not seem to be badly hurt. Smoke got an arm around his shoulders and lifted him.
1: All that dynamite went off. You were almost caught in the explosion. From the looks of it, you made it into those trees, and they broke the force of the blast enough to save your life, even though they sort of buried you when they got blown over.
2: How?
1: It's all right. It's all right. You'll be fine.
2: That other bushwhacker.
1: Did he get away?
2: He was standing on top of that dynamite when it...
1: That's all right.
0: Matt had said enough. If the second gunman had been right on top of the dynamite when it went off, he wouldn't be hightailing it back to the box to JK to tell Jethro Kane what they were doing. In fact, there wouldn't even be enough left of the unlucky varmint to pick up. Dawn revealed what the explosion had done. The pool was gone. The blast had sprayed it all over the hillside, vaporizing it. But the creek still flowed, and with the rock wall that had formed the pool destroyed, there was nothing to stop the water from running on downhill. It was flowing steadily toward the headquarters of the Rafter Nine. Smoke and Matt stood beside the stream, watching it run.
1: Well, that wasn't exactly what I intended, but since it was one of Kane's men who was responsible for it, I'm not going to lose any sleep over it either.
3: That's going to make a good creek for the Baron. He may have to have his men dig out a channel for it here and there. I think there's a good chance he can bring it right through the middle of his range.
1: It'll make a big difference, all right.
3: But Kane's liable to declare all-out war once he realizes what happened.
1: I know that too, but if there's got to be a showdown, it's better to have it sooner than later. If Friedrich's going to build this ranch into something and start himself a town, too, he doesn't need the shadow of a range war hanging over him.
3: I guess we'd better let him know what's happened.
0: Their horses had been far enough away from the blast that they hadn't been injured, although the explosion did spook them and make them run off. The animals were used to gunfire, so it took a lot to make them skittish. Six sticks of dynamite going off qualified as a lot. Smoke had found him without much trouble, though, and brought him back to the former side of the pool where he and Matt had camped. The two men mounted up now and started toward the Rafter 9 headquarters. They were leaving the other bushwhacker's body for the scavengers.
1: Do you think the hombre meant to pull the trigger and set off the dynamite?
3: I don't know. He might have. Maybe he figured he could take me to hell with him. Or maybe he just jerked the trigger involuntarily as he was dying. I've seen that happen plenty of times. I don't reckon we'll ever know for sure.
1: No, and it doesn't matter either. Kane's lost two more men and a big part of his water supply. That's what's important.
0: They followed the new course that the creek was carving out for itself. From the amount of water that was flowing, Smoke figured the explosion must have closed off the underground route, possibly for good. All that water had to go somewhere, and geography dictated that it was going straight toward the Rafter 9 headquarters. The new creek took some twists and turns along the way, and formed some new pools here and there that would serve as water holes for the stock that Von Hoffman would run on his range. Smoke and Matt soon outdistanced the water, which would take time to work its way across the ranch. But it was coming, and it was going to make all the difference in the world. The Family Jensen 3, The Violent Land, is a graphic audio production. 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
8: Now, the rest of the story. It is Gordon's 17th birthday. Born and reared on a Kansas farm, he now recalls his mother's words, "Never take refuge in the excuse that you were born black." The advice is hard to swallow, especially now. Mother has been dead nearly a year. Gordon has come to St. Paul, Minnesota to live with his sister, but following an argument with his sister's husband, Gordon was thrown out of the house into the snow, and it was 30 below. In the months since, Gordon has been mostly on his own. He's worked as a waiter, a flophouse janitor. The seasons have passed, and it is verging on winter again, November 30, 1929. Gordon is jobless, homeless, a frightened youth in a deceptively pliant prison of black skin, and exactly 17. With no place to sleep that night, he boards a streetcar, takes a seat, his last penny invested in the fare he will worry about morning when morning comes, for now he will rest. It is still dark when the old streetcar conductor pokes Gordon awake. "End of the line," the conductor says. Indeed, the end of the line. Before Gordon's eyes are open, he feels a fiery twinge in the pit of his empty stomach. The reality strikes him. He is starving. In dull, slow-motion panic, he glances out the ice-encrusted window. No one outside, no one in the streetcar, only Gordon and an elderly conductor holding a rolled-up, rubber-banded wad of $1 bills. Gordon reaches into his jacket pocket. The smooth handle of a switchblade knife slips easily into his palm. The conductor starts down the aisle. Gordon follows him to the back of the car. As the old man turns, Gordon pulls the knife, releases the spring. The old man's gaze is fixed on the flashing blade. Gordon is trembling. And again he remembers his mother's words. "Black is a color, not an excuse. Fight poverty, fight bigotry, but on even terms, and choose your weapons wisely." So Gordon, still shaking, speaks up. "Conductor," he says, "would you give me a dollar for this knife?" I'm hungry and I don't have a place to stay. The conductor tells Gordon to keep the knife, offers him $2, and tells him to stay out of trouble. But Gordon, ashamed, scared, refuses the money and dashes out into the night. Turns out that was Gordon's crossroads, the aisle of a streetcar on his 17th birthday, because the gift he unwittingly gave himself was the greatest he would ever receive. He could have slashed at adversity with a switchblade knife, and it might have become a way of life. But instead, and from that day on, he chose his weapons wisely. Who's Who in America devotes 27 lines to Gordon's subsequent accomplishments? 24 years an esteemed photographer for Life magazine, a respected serious composer with a symphony and a piano concerto and 3 piano sonatas under his belt, acclaimed author of 7 books including The Learning Tree, and director of 5 major motion pictures including Shaft. But as you consider the professional triumphs of Gordon Parks, please remember his personal triumph on a streetcar in 1929, which made all the others possible. Because now, you know the rest of the story.

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5: 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And if you and I don't do this, then you and I may well spend our sunset years telling our children

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2: In shadows forged by ancient lies, the spark ignites, the veil shall rise. Welcome, everybody, to Outlaw Podcast, right here on Patriot Soapbox for what is the 21st of September, 2026. I'm your host, Bad Billy, from Twin Falls, Idaho. And over the next 2 hours, I'm going to be speaking with my guest, good friend. He's definitely more than a guest, somebody I've met personally, good friend, somebody who spent a very good chunk of his life serving this country. Of course, he used to have the title of Colonel. Now he has the title of Viceroy. I want to welcome Colonel Chris Wyatt to the show. Colonel, how you doing? Thank you very much for joining me today.
3: Billy, thank you very much. I wish it was Viceroy. Obviously, we're joking around with the Viceroy of Greenland there, but still, Colonel. Yep, I'm very well. Thanks a lot. I appreciate the invitation.
2: Yes, yes. So, basically, anybody who knows me or who's been following me knows that I got into political discussions basically through South Africa. I dabbled into it here and there a little bit before, but I never really got heavily into it until, of course, I started realizing what was happening over in South Africa with the corrupt ANC government. Everything I believed about Nelson Mandela was a lie. And realized that what's happening over there is knocking at our door and has been knocking at our door. So you and I have had these discussions quite a few times. We've discussed from Jacob Zuma to Cyril Ramaphosa to the ANC, farm murders and farm attacks. As a matter of fact, I was pulled off of a station in Manchester, New Hampshire, about 4 years ago for a segment I did called Save the Boer, because the libtards just couldn't handle the fact that I was talking about a very serious subject. They said, I'm just pulling for the white farmer, the white people. I'm an apartheid sympathizer and all that bullshit. They don't realize what's really going on over there, and everybody's oppressed in South Africa, so it doesn't matter what color your skin is. But as for you, you just got back a couple weeks ago from probably the longest trip that I've known of since talking to you, spending time over there, and you really spread it out all over the country.
3: Yeah, I spent 7 weeks in South Africa. I went to all 9 provinces. I did 40 meet and greets, multiple radio appearances. I did pretty much everything you could do in South Africa, I can imagine, except change the government. That's the only thing I wasn't able to do, but that wasn't my goal. Yeah, as far as being pulled off a radio station because you stood up for people being oppressed, I mean, what is wrong with people? So apparently white people don't count. There's nothing wrong with standing up for white people or black people or yellow people or brown people or green people or purple people. For people, that's what should matter. I mean, look, you know, I'm not a fan of the Minnesota Vikings, but if you want to stand up for purple people, that's your prerogative.
2: Well, I'm about to name drop somebody here. I don't like the guy, so I don't care if I name drop him. But a gentleman who works at WMNH in Manchester, New Hampshire, at least he used to work for them. According to him, he went to South Africa during the final days of apartheid. He witnessed that black people were secondhand citizens in their own country. And I just said, you know, when I put the term save the Boer, he said, oh, you're just all about the white people, aren't you? I said, well, you claim to have been to South Africa and you think that black people were so oppressed and treated like second-hand citizens of their own country. And you know so much about South Africa. Well, if you knew so much about South Africa, you would know that the black people in South Africa are just as much settlers as the white people who came from the north. Just because you're from the same continent doesn't mean that you're from the same place. Come on now. No, we both know the majority of black people are descendants from people who came down from Ethiopia, Congo, and other African countries who migrated down. So they're just as much settlers as the white people, if they really want to bring colonization into the matter.
3: Well, the initial portion that you're talking about, the gentleman said that the black people were oppressed during apartheid. Yes, and no one's disputing that. Apartheid ended nearly four decades ago. What does that have to do with the price of tea in China? Not a damn thing. It has nothing to do with the subject at hand. No one's arguing whether black people are treated fairly or unfairly in apartheid. That ended. The United States applied sanctions against South Africa. U.S. businesses divested from there. And the Cold War ended apartheid. So I don't know what that's about. See, these are the arguments from brain-dead moronic twits who don't understand common discourse and can't communicate effectively in modern standard written English. So the argument that the retard made, we're using adult language here, the retard made against what you were saying shows exactly the intellectual bankruptcy of this retard. I had a member of South Africa's government argue with me, send me a message this morning saying, this is damaging this narrative. And I said, what narrative? What you're talking about? I said, I'm not running a narrative. I'm reporting the facts. When I show a video of the foreign minister of South Africa saying the United States refugee program is a white supremacist program because it's only for white Afrikaners, and I've interviewed blacks and coloreds and Indians who've come over the program, I'm not running a narrative. I'm telling the truth. And this is a member of South Africa's government who can't admit the truth, who doesn't happen to be black, by the way, who lives in a delusional world. These are what I call the bubble people. And we call them, you know, here, of course, the phrase from the kid being recorded telling his mother, shut up, you know, hey, Karen, shut up. Started this whole thing about Karens. Well, of course, in South Africa, they pronounce Karen, Karen. These are the Cape Town Karens and the Sandton Sharons. These are the people that can't live in reality. You know why, Billy? Because they can't handle the truth. They can't handle the truth.
2: Yeah, I love that phrase.
3: That's a great movie. One of the few useful things that Rob Reiner did in his existence.
2: You know what? And I said in his defense the whole time, you know, I mean, as much as his TDS just took over, you know, and I mean, my goodness, he really lived up to the role of meathead. But what happened to him was just awful. And I honestly, you know, I pray for his soul, you know, and I look at the murder of him no different than I look at the murder of Charlie Kirk. Just terrible.
3: Well, you could pray for his soul, and that's very Christian of you, but he's rotting in hell and burning where he belongs. So I don't think there's any redeeming his soul.
2: Yeah. Well, I'm afraid you're right there. Yeah. You know, and I'm glad I brought that up too, is so we can have this discussion, is how oppressed were the black people of South Africa. I mean, I'm not going to dispute that there were some things going on in apartheid that were just absolutely wrong, but how bad was it? Because I started to look at the bigger picture, and why is it that there are black people who live in places like Johannesburg and Cape Town? They're saying, boy, things were better under apartheid. I wish it was back. You know, I mean, yeah, they segregated, which I don't agree with. But crime was low. And first successful heart transplant done in South Africa. And not only that, too, they said, you know, they like to portray it on TV and movies like there was a movie with Morgan Freeman, and I'm not talking about Invictus, but another one before Invictus was made in the this movie was made in the early 90s. I forgot what it was called, but it was about this kid, this white kid who spoke Zulu, and he was a boxer, and He was trying to help black people learn how to speak English, and under apartheid rules or whatever, he couldn't do it. And it, at the end, him and his friend became fugitives of apartheid. But, you know, they talk about it like a black person goes into a grocery store and a white person says, "I'm watching you." I'm not going to say the K word, but that's, "I'm watching you, K." You know, that like that happened all the time, which I'm not going to dispute that it didn't happen. But come on, I don't believe it happened all the time. In fact, I've spoken to many people who grew up during apartheid, and whenever they brought anybody to their house, regardless of color of their skin, they never used slurs and always treated them with respect.
3: Well, I mean, that's a whole kettle of fish, but I mean, it really has very little to do with what's going on today. You know, it's what's happening in South Africa today is completely beyond the pale. It's exactly what was happening during the apartheid era. It's just that we have a different government with the majority people in government with the opposite skin pigmentation who are denying that their country is committing racist acts against its own population, whereas at least the National Party wasn't rude enough. They didn't deny the fact that they had racist laws against black South Africans. Look, I mean, it was hardly a cakewalk or a walk in the park for people at that time. And it wasn't just for black people, it was for everybody. The government became so oppressive at the end that they would ban people. You were prohibited from appearing in public. You couldn't leave your home. You're basically a prisoner in your home. You might as well have been in prison, except that you're at your house. They had, you know, a special branch sit outside your house and spy on you 24 hours a day if you dare speak out against the regime. It was a police state in the end, an absolute police state. But the thing is that they didn't deny it. The National Party didn't deny what they were doing. They said what they were doing was right. This government denies what it's doing, and it claims that it's right because it's okay to discriminate and be racist against people because we're just balancing the scales from what happened in the past. But much like the racist, illegitimate, unconstitutional the affirmative action that the U.S. country was subjected to for decades by the federal government, this is immoral and it's broken. You don't fix the past by discriminating against people today. You don't fix the past misdeeds that someone did by punishing a person who didn't even exist at that time frame. The majority of white people, colored people, and Indian people in the country of South Africa were born after the end of apartheid and have nothing to do with the apartheid era. Yet this government punishes these people because of their skin color. That's racist, and that's the bottom line. What happened during apartheid isn't germane. See, that's the trap that people fall into. You're going to start talking about the apartheid era and whether it was how things are good or bad. It has nothing to do with today. It's an excuse by corrupt, thieving politicians who steal every penny they can get their fingers on. And it has nothing to do with what's happening in South Africa. It's just an excuse. And it's time to stop listening to the excuse. When they want to talk about apartheid, tell them, fine, let's go to history class. Class in session. We'll have a class on the history of apartheid today. But that's not germane to the racism undergoing the experience that people are dealing with today in South Africa. It's just so wrong.
2: You know, another thing I got to point out to Colonel is, obviously, you and I both know John B. and Brindy Wells, and you know, Brindy speaks three languages, obviously English, Afrikaans, and Zulu. And, you know, and there was a movie made about Nelson Mandela while he was still incarcerated. By the way, is my mic coming in clear?
3: I can hear you just fine.
2: Okay, sometimes it shorts out. But yeah, while Nelson Mandela was incarcerated, there was a movie made about him in, I think it was 1987 on HBO, which starred Danny Glover. And Danny Glover did a great job. He's a great actor. I like him. So I just remember one scene where Winnie Mandela, she's complaining that children have to learn Afrikaans and it's not their language, blah blah blah blah. I think, and she's like, the prime minister should learn Zulu. Well, guess what? I mean, why does Brindy speak Zulu? Better yet, there's an old lady, I'm sure she's passed away by now, but back, I think it was it was during the very beginning of apartheid that in the sticks of KwaZulu-Natal, there was a farm there. And of course, who helped this Afrikaans family with their farm? Zulu people, the man of the house told the whole family, it's like, we're done speaking Afrikaans, we're done speaking English, this household's gonna learn to speak Zulu, and we're gonna become fluent in it. So I think right there that you're willing to suspend the languages you already speak to learn something new and a rather difficult language to learn, mind you, shows the level of respect that there was.
3: Well, I mean, you could make that argument, but the bottom line for me is that I constantly hear the bigotry and racism of black supremacists in South Africa arguing, well, you know, first off, when whites learn an African language, well, first off, most Afrikaners that I know already speak an African language. It's called Afrikaans. So the bigotry and hatred already displayed by that ignorance is the first problem. The second problem is that most Afrikaners that I know, particularly those that don't grow up in privileged elite blue blood school settings, speak a third language. They all speak English, of course, to some degree. And they all speak a local African language, a Bantu language, for instance, Zulu or Xhosa or Venda or Tswana, something like that. They all speak it. And they look at me like you're puzzling. Of course they speak, because many of these people grow up with domestic workers who are their nannies, their caregivers. And of course they learn. Sorry, my keyboard is acting all weird here. Something's going, it's flashing around on me here. Yeah. I'm just trying to fix it here. It's driving me nuts here.
2: I hear you. Yeah, I... Everything's got to be perfect with me, too. I don't know why, but...
3: No, it's not a question of perfect. It's a question of flashing. It's a good thing that I don't have epilepsy. I would have gone into a phase already here. It's
2: yeah, I hear you.
3: Strange, but, anyway.
2: Yeah. I mean, that's I hear that a lot, too, is, in fact, probably a good majority of the... of a lot of the white people from the very beginning... let's say just before, say after the Boer War, between that time when apartheid started, all spoke some kind of Bantu language. And most of the time, yeah, it was either Zulu, Xhosa, or what's it? I think it's pronounced Pedi. P-E-D-I is what I heard. I don't know.
3: Pedi, yes.
2: Yes. So, yeah, I mean, so that throws that aspect out the window right there. I mean, it's just unreal, the excuses they make. You know, it's thrown around way too much, just like slavery is here in America. But I keep what I've been hearing for the longest time, though, is that, get this, hatred for white people is pure and justified, while hatred for black people is racism. Where the fuck does that come from?
3: Yeah, it's just bigotry and racism. There's no justification for it for against anybody. It's just really sad to see that people behave in this fashion. But, you know, they get away with it because we have these retards who have this white liberal guilt. There's no reason to have white liberal guilt. If you didn't do anything to anybody, then what's your problem? You should have no problem.
2: Oh, no, that's why I hate critical race theory so much, Colonel, is because it's teaching self-loathing, and I think in a way it contributes to population control to get somebody depressed so maybe they'll commit suicide. You know, it's teaching that kind of self-loathing. In fact, when we think about how they're trying to push communism into the American society, I think, you know, a lot of them, they know the truth. Yes, communism is not a good system, that doesn't work, that only leads to oppression. But because of the actions of my ancestors, I deserve to be oppressed. I deserve to be poor. I deserve to be hungry. You know, that's the kind of crap that they're hypnotizing people with.
3: Yeah, no, 100%. It's the reality. It's pretty shocking, but this is the world that a lot of people live in. The inability of people to see, you know, it's just this afternoon, unintentionally, I wound up watching a number of videos related to sexual slavery at the end of the Second World War, committed by the Soviets, committed by the Germans, and it's shocking what they did to female Allied prisoners of war to break them. They basically raped them day after day after day, and we're talking about hundreds of women. And, you know, it's interesting to hear retards claim that white people can't be persecuted. Those were white women, and they were persecuted in the most vile fashion whatsoever. People can be persecuted. It's not a question of skin color. It's a question of how much power they have against the opponent who's doing it to them. And most people are powerless to stop that sort of thing. And to hear idiots run around and act like it's okay to do that because they're white. And if you stand up for them, that makes you a right winger. It makes you a white supremacist. It makes you a white nationalist. What a bunch of poppycock. I stand up for anyone who's oppressed, whether they're white, black, brown, blue, purple, green. It really doesn't matter. The fact that I hear this filth coming out of the mouth of these scumbags who are self-loathing white people is particularly disturbing. These are people that need mental health evaluation because they're the same sort of people that think in English language you can use a plural pronoun to describe a singular person because, well, that's how they feel. Both people, the people that accept that and the people that think that they are a they and them, need mental health counseling and maybe some psychedelic drugs.
2: No, you're not wrong about that for sure. It's like, I don't know. I mean, you see these pink haired septum ring, they, them, whatever. It's like society just globally is just going down the toilet. It feels like, you know, but, anyway, we could have this discussion forever, I'm sure, but there's so much more to talk about because this trip you took to South Africa, this around 7 weeks there, you did a lot. That's when I envy you because, you know, I mean, when I went to South Africa, I was there for a matter of maybe 48 hours before I had to turn around and come back. And not because of a visa or anything like that, because the job I had in Las Vegas didn't offer paid time off or vacation time or anything. So I couldn't afford to take very much time off, considering the flight time there and back, I mean, was like almost a total of 4 days, that alone. You know, I mean, I didn't really get to see the country very much. And not only that, I get to Johannesburg and it's, you know, it's a pretty good drive to Carnival City, which is a casino outside of Johannesburg. And I live in Las Vegas at the time, and I'm taken to another country just to go to a casino. You know what? Where's the irony in that?
3: That's a good question. Where's the irony in that?
2: You know, but, you know, and then I got to say, I got to see the airports of Frankfurt and Paris. Other parts of the highlights of that trip, but going to watch the fights at Carnival City, that was an awesome experience. You and I talked a little bit about Irania before. We talked about it when we met in person over a cup of Joe over Starbucks. Mm-hmm. And he told me, you know, Irania is like out in the middle of nowhere. First off, let's talk about point A to point B being Irania. How long was that drive?
3: Well, I was able to break it up by going to Port Elizabeth and then driving north to Hafrenet, which was about a 4-hour drive. And then from there, the next day, it was about a 5.5-hour drive to Irania. But of course, part of the problem was that for 59 kilometers, I was on a gravel road that looks like something out of a horror movie. I was only passed one time in the hour that I was on that 59-kilometer road by vehicles going the opposite direction. That was in the first 10 kilometers. After that, there was never another person on the road with me the rest of the way, all the way to the hard surface road 59 kilometers later.
2: What kind of scenery was it? Was it desert? Or what was it?
3: That's like high desert chaparral.
2: Any wildlife?
3: Not there. I didn't see any there. No, it was mostly remote farms, fenced in, that sort of thing.
2: Okay. Okay. But it's kind of like the majority of Nevada, and I'm not talking like Arizona with the cactuses and the strange plants growing, because like you saw here in Nevada, it's all sagebrush. So it's something kind of similar to that.
3: Yeah, it's kind of like that. Very similar to that part of it's the Northern Cape, and it's known as the Karoo, that area. So it's kind of very much like that.
2: So. And a lot of people have a lot of misconceptions about Irania. What I can tell you, being Native American myself, or part Native American, mind you, Orania is a reservation in its own right. And honestly, I wish indigenous people would take a look at Orania and see how the place is run. And maybe the reservations here, if they learned from Orania, wouldn't be such shitholes. Because that reservation is probably the nicest one ever in the world.
3: Yeah, no, the reality is that you can describe it as that. I mean, it's a company town, and a company town is controlled by a corporate board, and people have to adhere to the standards that are there. Pretty simple. It's not rocket science, but it is fascinating to see how it's constantly the target of people who are bigots and racist. You know, there's parts of South Africa where only colored people live, and nobody's freaking out saying, how come only colored people live here? There's places in South Africa where only black people live, and no one's saying, hey, how come only black people live here? But some white folks want to live together around other white folks who are not just there because they're white, but there because they're Afrikaners, who are Dutch Calvinist and who Lutherans essentially, and who are speaking a language and have a culture, and they just want to be around people they have affinity with, and they don't bar other people from coming there. You just have to be part of their crowd to live there. I can't live there. I'm white, so it's not about race. It's about culture, and the Constitution guarantees it. But of course, racists have a real problem. It really hurts their feelings.
2: Well, just to be clear, too, obviously, I can't live there. You can't live. We can visit. We can't live there.
3: Yep, that's correct.
2: Not every Afrikaner can live there.
3: Yeah, that may be the case, too. You know, they have to adhere to the rules, you know, so some people are ineligible. Simple as that. But they don't want to admit that. They just want to act like it's some sort of racist thing, which it's not.
2: So talk about the people there in Orania, obviously, because like the pictures I've seen, it's gorgeous. The people are friendly. The food looks good. Does everything match the pictures I saw?
3: Are you the photographs that I sent or ones you've seen of your own, you mean?
2: The ones I've seen of my own.
3: Well, I can't speak. I haven't seen all those, but I can tell you that I'm sure it's true. I mean, I was there. I've taken lots of photographs. I did videos from there. I did live broadcasts from there. And it was a lovely place. And people were fantastic. Well, I have to say that it is in the middle of nowhere, which is what I've told people for the longest time. The place is in the middle of nowhere. It's absolutely in the middle of nowhere. So I don't understand what the problem that people have with this is. But anyway, it's a strange situation with bigots that just really have problems. So anyway, I don't know what to say about that. Other than that, they're bigots.
2: Yeah. Roughly, what would you say, given a guesstimation, the population is there?
3: It's about 2,800, 2,900 right now, maybe a little less, maybe a little more, somewhere in that range.
2: Yeah, yeah. And, of course, I remember I'm trying to watch some of your live streams from Orania, and you were really struggling with some of the Wi-Fi, and I think that's just given the case that it's out in the middle of nowhere, and you don't get great reception out in the middle of nowhere.
3: This is true. It is a real problem as far as you know, the ability to communicate out there can be a bit challenging. It is in the middle of nowhere. And that's, I think, something people need to realize. And that's one of the challenges they face, is getting people to move out there. It's not so easy. So it's just, you know.
2: And of course, as popular as you are in South Africa, once you entered Orania, I mean, how are you received?
3: Oh, it's interesting, because I was told by a lot of people that everybody knows who you are in Orania. And I said, well, that couldn't possibly be the case. Come on. How could everybody know who I am in Orania? So, but the reality of the matter is that it's kind of true. Most people seem to know who I am when I'm there. So I this keyboard is driving me nuts. I'm sorry. It's a big distraction. I'm trying to chat here and this thing keeps changing colors on me and I can't unplug it. I went to the coffee shop when you arrive in town, and I'm going to have to uninstall some software so that I can focus. Sorry. Very distracting. I apologize for that. But I don't, you know, Microsoft updating crap. This is just ridiculous.
2: Oh, yeah. That's always fun. Yeah.
3: Okay. Excellent.
2: So you have a touch of celebrity status within that area then.
3: Well, I went there, and young lady at the coffee shop I pulled into. So the first place I went was coffee shops right in the center of town. The town you come down, there's a T or an intersection there. It's four ways, a stop sign, and that's the middle of the settlement. You could go left, it's residential. You go right, it's residential plus administrative, and then up on the hill towards the river is their sewage treatment plant and their landfill and think emergency service. All that stuff's up there. But right there at the intersection, there's a coffee shop on the corner. So I pulled in, figured I'd get myself a cappuccino or something. The drink. I walked in, the young lady, I ordered a cappuccino. She had no idea who I was. So obviously when people tell me everyone around you knows who you are, that's not true because she had no idea who I was. And then the lady to the side who was, you know, making a coffee, and there was a gentleman, they have like kind of an open space where people outside the street can come by and buy a drink. He was there. And almost simultaneously, they both turn and go, "Oh my God, it's the Colonel. Oh my, it's the Colonel." And the young girl's like, who's he? Who's he? So I can verify that not everyone in Iran knows who I am. But I can tell you that pretty much everybody did know who I was. And it was very rewarding, very wonderful experience. The people were very heartwarming. And I did speak to hundreds of people when I was there. So I was there for 3 days, and it was pretty interesting. But again, it's in the middle of nowhere. So I did a lot of stuff. I talked to people responsible for things there. I also talked to pecan farmers because pecans are kind of big around there. And it was very interesting. I had a meet and greet. I think about 150 people came to my meet and greet, and it was late afternoon. It was chilly because, you know, it was wintertime. And so even though it was summer here, opposite seasons. So a lot of people came to it, and it was very, very interesting. So, I don't know what the problem with the place. Here's the problem, and this is the bottom line. You have people in South Africa, white and black, that think when white people hang out together, they're plotting some racist thing. Really? What does that make you, a racist or a bigot, to assume people are doing that? You know, ridiculous nonsense. Anyway, I mean, if that were the case here, given 75% of the population is white, then if I were black, I would run for the hills, because that means every time I see a bunch of white people, they must be planning to kill me. What a dumb idea. What a stupid idea.
2: No. Oh, God bless you there. Yeah, they've been given that mindset by, of course, they're brainwashed, or, you know, but then again, what the hell are they doing when they're plotting something? You know, they're getting together, and I don't know how well planned out some things are. Unfortunately, I'm afraid that farm attacks are very well planned out. In fact, somebody told me that they may watch it for days before they may watch the land, watch, keep track of who goes in, who goes out, keep feeding the animals, the schedule there before they actually initiate the plan of attack right there. And then, of course, we know how creative they are with the crimes they commit at a farm. It's just on a very horrific level.
3: Well, yeah, some farm attacks are organized by criminal syndicates, and they're quite well planned. My friend's in-law was murdered on a farm near Brits last year, right after I came back here from South Africa a year ago. He was 78 years old and just had hip replacement surgery, was confined to a wheelchair. They came the first night, they poisoned their dogs, which is an early warning system. The next night they came to their property, they stole the front passenger's wheel, I think it was, the driver's, really doesn't matter, but the opposite sides of the vehicle, front and back, stole the wheel off of it, so the vehicle couldn't be driven anywhere, and you couldn't replace the flat or missing tire because two were taken. The third night they came after midnight, close to 2 o'clock in the morning, and for 10 hours they tied them up and tortured him and threatened to sexually assault his wife. I don't know if they ever did or not. That wasn't shared. I suspect they did. In the end, they battered him so badly and left him tied up in that wheelchair that they were beating him in that they left, and he finally broke his bonds free from his wrist after hours and untied his wife, and then she was able to get some help. And all they took was a cell phone and I think one other thing from the house. The police came and reported it as a house robbery, but at a minimum, it's trespassing, it's assault with deadly intent, it's torture, it's unlawful confinement, breaking and entering. The list goes on, and it's attempted murder. And in the end, he died from his wounds in hospital, horribly in pain 3 days later. So it's murder. and it's first degree murder. This is planned and coordinated. And the police listed the police report as a farm attack, and as a housebreak in a house robbery, so that the stats would be misleading, so they can claim there are no farm murders. This happens time and time again in South Africa. The police are corrupt, the government is corrupt, and they're run by a bunch of racists who try to cover these things up. The reason for this is primarily to terrorize people. This is domestic terrorism. You don't break into the home of a 78-year-old man confined to a wheelchair and torture him for 12 hours because you want to rob him. You don't do that for 12 hours because you want to steal something. 78-year-old man, he can't do anything. He's confined to a wheelchair. You break in, he's in the wheelchair. He's like, shut up and go back to sleep, old man, while we take what we want. And then you leave. That's what you do. You don't torture a man for 12 hours. This is domestic terrorism. And to not call it that is bigotry. And it's racism of the highest order. And that's what's going on in South Africa. This week on the Nation's Mall, this Saturday, there will be a planting of 3,000 white crosses in commemoration of South Africans murdered on farms, black and white, not just white people, people murdered on farms in South Africa. It'll happen this week. It's a big event taking place in the nation's capital on the 26th of September. And I wonder if the press will show up. And if they do show up, I wonder if they'll tell the truth. Or will they try to turn into something about Donald Trump, when Donald Trump, you know, put his foot in his mouth and misspoke and said these are grave sites, when what they were crosses with people's names on it commemorating the people who've been murdered on farms. But that was lost by the media. They're whataboutism. They don't care to report the fact that these were actual people who've been murdered on farms, oftentimes sexually assaulted, mutilated, disfigured, murdered in the most cruel fashion. They don't care about that. No. Throat slit, genitals shaved off, or not shaved off, genitals cut off, babies put into scalding water to boil them alive. You know, it's sick, it's twisted. And the world looks the other way. Why? Why does the world look the other way? Because the victims are white primarily? That's disgusting.
2: Well, as you and I both know, it doesn't matter what color you are in South Africa. Being a farmer, and I mean just a farmer, not a Boer, not a black farmer, but being a farmer in South Africa is the most dangerous job in the world. Because, you know, you have these, a lot of these people with a tribal mentality who want to rape a baby because it's going to cure them of AIDS, so they think. That's, I mean, even though the Sangoma has been told that's not true, but yet they believe it. It's in that voodoo religion or something, that sick ritual that they believe in, that, you know, they seriously believe that raping a baby cures them of AIDS.
3: Well, there are some idiots in South, I believe that, but that's a question of education. It's not a widespread belief, but it certainly has been the case in the past. It's been a serious problem. Also, have people believe in Muti, and they murder albinos and white kids with blue eyes and then cut them up and eat them. It's sick, but it's true.
2: Oh, yeah. I know that. They like, there was one kid, and I can't remember his name, but they chopped off his penis and then mixed it into a drink.
3: Yeah.
2: It's like, holy shit. You know, and what concerns me, and it's still going to concern me to this day, right now, I think we're in the clear at the moment. But when that surge at the border, and I've got people that live in rural areas, like my uncle was robbed on his farm, probably about 20, 25 years ago. He came home, and his house had been broken into, and some of his rifles had been stolen. Other valuables were stolen. The police took over 45 minutes to get there. Mm-hmm. And so, you know, you think about this big surge they had at the border, and all these illegal immigrants that are still here on our soil that we still have yet to get rid of. If they decide to go to rural areas, farms and ranches, and people who want to live out in the middle of nowhere just for the peaceful life, you know, they're going to, if they want to go after them, it's like they're open game, you know, especially if, well, here in Idaho, you try that shit and everybody's armed and you're going to get shot. But, you know, how long is that going to last? You know, it makes me wonder, will the next administration do something to get rid of the Second Amendment and crime will reign supreme? You know, it is a big concern. And that's why what got me into these discussions in the first place was learning what the hell goes on in South Africa, because it's on the doorstep right here.
3: Well, definitely a problem. You've identified something that's a genuine concern here. But yeah, what's shocking to me is that the world looks the other way and ignores what's happening in South Africa. It's really sad to see. It really is.
2: And if it was happening here, I'm afraid they'd do the same thing. I really do. You know, and I'm thinking about Sharia law, where rape is okay, especially if a girl's 9 years old, she must be ready to produce. Even though, you know, you heard the old phrase, "old enough to bleed, old enough to breed." But if she's not even hasn't even bled yet, they're still going after them. You know, so I mean, there's just. It's a multitude of things that we have to be so concerned about.
3: Yeah, no, absolutely. But back on the Aranya thing, which you were talking about, asking about earlier, the folks there were really lovely. It was nice to be there. But it's a place that has a number of challenges. I mean, it's small. It's in the middle of nowhere. It has limitations. There aren't many jobs for younger people. So that's a challenge for them, something they're going to have to address. But they do have excellent plans, and they've thought out their concept of their settlement quite well. They've got a sewage plant, a natural sewage plant, which is gravity flow and relies on bacteria to break stuff down rather than chemicals, and it's very effective. It's designed to handle the waste of 15,000 residents. There's currently just, like I said, just under 3,000. So they could grow five times the size and not have a sewage problem. That's a good sign. There's plenty of water because they draw it from the, you wouldn't want to say the town's full of shit, you know? but they draw their water from the Orange River, and I've seen the intake where they get that water in. That's not a problem. And they clean their own water. So the biggest challenge you have is growing the community so that they can be viable long-term for people to come and build a life there rather than just retirees show up, that sort of thing. And the other problem they have is that the local municipality down the road constantly wants to incorporate them. If they somehow lose their independence that they have, the degree of cultural independence they have, and wind up incorporated by a municipality, it will just be a matter of days or weeks before the place is flooded with people who don't share their values, and people start leaving there and abandoning the place, and it all falls apart. So it's a constant struggle for them, and they fight this. They have legal right to what they're doing. They're not breaking the law. It's interesting because a number of South Africans who've been interviewed for the U.S. refugee program, they're constantly asked by idiot USCIS officers, U.S. Customs Immigration Service, Citizenship Immigration Service, asked them, well, why don't you move to Aranya as opposed to coming to America as a refugee? And I told these people, I said, you should tell them that's an interesting question, but you're asking me to move to Aranya, but Aranya is in South Africa. The racist laws of the country still apply there. So I can't outrun the racist laws. They still apply there. The legal jurisdiction of Aranya is South Africa, which is a racist country. And then on top of that, my next question, comment then would be, it is interesting you've asked me why I don't go live in Aranya when you've let almost 50 people from Aranya come to America as refugees.
2: Yeah, very interesting indeed. And I had another question for you, but I forgot what it was, slipped my mind there.
3: But I'm sure it'll come back.
2: Yeah. No, I mean, and pretty much now, is it true what I hear, though, is Iran is still one of those places where you can leave your doors unlocked when you leave and...
3: Oh, yeah. You can leave your doors unlocked. There's kids playing in the street. I don't know anywhere in South Africa kids are playing in the street, not even townships. They don't play in the street. Kids are playing in the streets. There's no walls, no razor wire, no fences around homes. This is how South Africa was 40 years ago. It's how America is in most places today, unless you're Richie Rich and you live, you know, in some Florida gated community or in California. But most people don't live like that. So, you know, I was out in Twin Falls recently. It's like being in Twin Falls. You just your neighbors. Yard courts there. You can see in your neighbor's yard. There's no walls, no fences. And, I've told people before, I'm not in this habit anymore, so don't come knocking my door. But when I was at the War College, I had this bad habit of coming home tired after going shopping or something from after work, and I'd leave the keys in the front door because my arms are full. And next morning, where the hell did I put my keys at? I walk out, and they're still in the front door. Can't do that in South Africa, but you can do that in Iran. I wouldn't recommend it, but you can do it.
2: Yeah, I wouldn't recommend doing it anywhere, mind you.
3: Yeah, exactly. And, just saying, though, but it is a place where you can get away with that still.
2: Interesting, too, is you mentioned, of course, it was a bit chilly out there. And, I tend to agree, because when I went there, it was in August. And I came into South Africa, and the biggest surprise, even though for the very short time I was there, but that year it snowed. And it snowed in every province that year, from what I understand.
3: It is in the Southern Hemisphere, so you were there in the wintertime. That's why.
2: still, it's kind of like the, given places like California where it may get cold in the wintertime, but it doesn't snow.
3: Gotcha.
2: Yeah. So when it snows, it pretty much anywhere in South Africa that's not Kilimanjaro, it's always a big surprise. Usually, though, they told me it's usually rain and hailstorms every winter.
3: Yeah, you get all kinds of weather around South Africa, but yeah, you definitely can get that. That's for sure.
2: Even the occasional tornado, I guess.
3: I've never seen one of those, but thankfully, I've never seen one of those in South Africa. I have been involved in earthquakes when I lived in Botswana, but 5.2 on the Richter scale is not exactly anything to lose sleep over.
2: Actually, I was living in California in '89 when that one hit. I felt that one. I wasn't anywhere near the Bay Area, but I still felt it, mind you.
3: Well, I was there a month prior to the earthquake in San Francisco. 1 month prior, exactly. I was in San Francisco, and then I left for Fort Huachuca for my officer basic course, and then that happened.
2: That was quite a shaker. I was actually living in the Stockton, Modesto area, which it really isn't too far from the Bay Area, about an hour and 15 minute drive. But it was enough for me to feel that earthquake. And I had a huge, huge collection of cassette tapes, and I had them stacked up like a tower, and they all came crumbling down on that thing. Yet I'll never forget. let's see. We've got about 10 minutes before the top of the hour. Another thing I wanted to ask you, too, that during those 7 weeks, looks like you were helping with some wildfires out there as well.
3: I was visiting a friend. He's a friend now, but he's a cousin of somebody I know who's a South African American citizen now living here in the States. And she said, "Oh, my cousin can provide you some accommodation, taking a game, game driver, go hunting." And I said, "Thanks. I'll use this as an opportunity for the lodging, but I don't have time for a hunt." Anyway, so I went out there, and he was giving me a game drive that morning, showing off their game ranch. It was incredible. I saw some really cool stuff there. And while we're out there, we're like, suddenly the phone started, buzzing the radio, not for the radio, the chatter on the radio network. What's going on? And of course, it's not for cons, but I'm listening, and there's a fire. And then we look off in the distance, we see the smoke rising. And so we did what we were doing in that part of the game ranch, and went to the next spot. And then people are coming back saying it's starting to get out of control. So we rushed over to where the fire was. It was threatening a retirement village that was... congestion. Threatening retirement village on the side of a mountain there, a hill. And we went out there, and they have, pickup trucks with water pumps in the back with hoses on it, just in case there's a bushfire or veld fire, as they say. And the problem was the wind was blowing about 35 to 45 knots, and it was changing directions constantly, which is not helping. This village is on a hill on a ridgeline, but the backside dips into a valley and comes up the other side. So there's a draw there, and it's on the edge advantage of a draw. And of course, you know, if you know wind patterns, a draw is a good way to suck air in and out, and it can change direction. And so the fire surrounded this property, and we had about 15 of us out there fighting the fire, stamping it out, putting it out. It was hectic. It was pretty crazy, South Africans say hectic. And then we managed to save that property, but the fire went, as we stopped it on the east side of the retirement village, and on the south side, it whipped around and came all the way around and threatened the west side of the property. So it went three quarters of the way around. The other side is a paved road, and it didn't affect there because we were able to stop it. But we were able to get that thing put out, and we left some people there to make sure it stayed out. We started heading back, and then we looked, and there's a fire up on the next ridge line for a house that's up there along with an outbuilding, and they have thatch roofs. Well, one of the thatch roofs was on fire, and someone was already on the roof trying to put it out. So we turned around and came all the way back and helped try to put that out, but there was nothing we could do. All they could do is drag some of the belongings out of the building, but both of them went up. I mean, once that thatch is on fire, you'd have to have a fire truck that could soak that roof for hours to soak all that water in there just to prevent the flames, because it's so dry in there. It just will smolder, and then it takes off, and that's what happened. You had a guy on the roof ripping out parts of that thatch roof and pouring water into it, but it just wasn't enough, and we tried to save it. We couldn't save it. So the good news is that it doesn't look like any wildlife or any livestock was killed. No people were killed, but that house was lost. The fire breached the road, blew across the opposite side of the highway, and then started burning that side, and from the west started going east now. And so it's basically, it was going from east to west, and it got stopped. So it went around the south side, it got stopped, and so it tried to come in from the west side, it got stopped, and then it leaped the highway and went on the other side and threatened people there. But I went up doing firefighting. I hadn't done it in a long time. It's amazing how the skills come back to you. But of course, you know, that sense of danger, you know, you can't take fire for granted. You can't be too cocky. We lose firefighters out west every year because the conditions change so quickly, and that was always in the back of my mind. You know, got to be careful here. Of course, I'm not running around with trousers. I'm running around with shorts and, you know, and hiking boots, you know, so not exactly firefighting equipment, nothing flame retardant on. So all of that played into it, but you know, it's nice to be able to help people, but I wish we could have saved the other person's house, but it just wasn't possible.
2: Yeah. Sometimes you run into that situation. So, what kind of game did they have out there? I have to ask.
3: You mean on the ranch?
2: Yes.
3: Well, there were zebra, as they prefer to call them. In addition to that, they had springbok, they had hemsbok, they had some blesbok. What else did they have? Warthogs. Oh, they had a pet warthog in their house. I went in the house, and there's a warthog. What's he doing in here? Oh, and they have a mongoose. They have a pet mongoose. So poachers killed the family, and this is the only survivor. It was a little baby. They survived, and they fed it, and it lives in the house. I mean, I went out. I was going to go to bed. It was cold. It was wintertime, and I hear this. And I look out, I pull open the door, and it's the mongoose trying to snuggle up with their dog on the dog's bed. And so the mongoose slides up under his arm like this, and the dog just kind of puts its arm over it. It's his buddy. Yeah. And then so the next day I'm holding the mongoose. I still have my full beard. He's up there sniffing and licking at my beard. He was enthralled by my beard. So, yeah. But it was it's a strange place. I mean, they've got wildlife in their house. But yeah, it's pretty much no big game, though. There are giraffe there. I didn't see it in that ranch. But that's what started the fire, by the way. A giraffe, the power lines have not been maintained, so over time they start dipping. You know, you have to go out and cinch those lines up every so many years, pull them tighter because that material droops. Well, the power line drooped, and a giraffe hit the line and got caught in it and thrashed and snapped the line, got electrocuted, fell down, the sparks from electrics hit the dry brush, and that's what started the fire. So I don't know if they had giraffe steaks that night, but I didn't.
2: Oh my goodness! I don't know. You say they had a warthog in their house.
3: Yes.
2: I don't know. Those things stink. I've seen warthogs in the zoo, and they stink.
3: Well, maybe they give this one a bath because I didn't smell anything.
2: So, I don't know. That just surprised me a little bit. Yeah, as somebody I like, you know, who likes deer hunting out here and things like that too, you know, I mean, it's been in my family's blood for a long time, and I've thought for a long time that I'd love to go hunting out in Africa, but that dream kind of diminishes. Number one, I can't afford

0: you know. Otherwise, if I can't bring me back about 50, 60 pounds of Cape Buffalo hamburger, I don't want to go.
1: Well, yeah, I don't know about Warthog smelling. He didn't smell, but he didn't stay in the house overnight. He just has to run in the house during the day, so it was interesting.
0: Yes. Yes, indeed. Well, here we are. We are near the top of the hour, so what I want to go ahead and do is take our top of the hour intermission, which is about 6.5 minutes, and we'll be back to continue this discussion in just a little bit.
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3: My fellow Americans, we're going to win this race.
2: We elect the next guy we are sending to federal prison.
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2: All right, ladies and gentlemen, we are back. Once again, I am joined by Colonel Chris Wyatt, the Viceroy of Greenland. And continuing our conversation here of his recent trip to South Africa that he got back roughly 2-3 weeks ago from, spending 7 weeks there and went from one side of the country to the other and really made some mileage there. So I knew when you went from Durban to Cape Town, you covered a lot of territory.
3: I did. My first portion of the trip was about 3 weeks. I was gone for 7 weeks. And in that 3 week trip, I drove over 3,000 kilometers, well over 2,000 miles around the Western Cape, the Eastern Cape, the Northern Cape, back down to the Western Cape. And that was just the start of the trip. That's the first 3 weeks. So from there, I flew up to the middle of the country, to Johannesburg. And from there, quickly flew on to, well, I did a little bit in the area. No, I'm sorry. I rented a car and from there drove to Nelspruit, which is down in the Lowveld. That's the eastern side of the country. Drove down there, about four or five hour drive. Spent a few days there, then came back up Johannesburg, spent time there, went up to the province Limpopo north of there, came back into Northwest Province, and then back down to the Gauteng province. From there, I flew down to Durban for 3 days and drove around Durban, several hundred kilometers down there, did meet and greets in Howick, Pietermaritzburg, Durban, and Ballito. Flew back to Johannesburg, overnighted there again, then flew up to Upington in the Northern Cape, where I spent 3 days, and then flew back to Johannesburg and flew back to Cape Town the same day, only to get my car and drive to lodging that evening. And from there, the next day, drove up to the Lambert's Bay on the west coast to South Africa, and then came back down. And in the course of this, I went to a shoe manufacturer that was first found in the 1830s. It was 192 years old, and they had scheduled the factory tour for me for some time. But by the time I got there, unbeknownst to me, they went out of business. 192 years.
2: Real quick, just to answer a question here in the chat, what is a viceroy? Well, a viceroy was like a... if you want to rank any of the Vikings, you can say that the viceroy was up there, kind of like a colonel or a general.
3: Well, it's a bit more. It's an administrative office. India had a viceroy. So England, the United Kingdom, appointed a viceroy to oversee India. He was not Indian, but he oversaw the government. So the term is said in joke and jest. When Donald Trump started talking about Greenland and taking over Greenland, I said, well, if he's going to take over Greenland, I'm available to be the viceroy of Greenland. So it's kind of a joke. We have a song for it, and we've got an AI image of me dressed as a medieval Viking, and it looks perfect. I fit right in with my Inuit staff. Were there, so it's a bit of a joke, but there is no viceroy at Greenland. But if they do create the position, I'm available. I'm happy to go to Greenland.
2: yes.
3: But I see that apparently I'm not the only one that found Taylor Swift to be quite obnoxious last night at the Sunday night football game in Kansas City. Boy. Oh my goodness! Wow, I can't unsee that. That woman is so full of herself.
2: I don't know. I didn't know about it until you said something. Then again, I'm if it's not rugby, if it's not boxing, or if it's not MMA, I couldn't tell you because I'm not a football fan at all.
3: Well, I don't watch the NFL anymore because it's a racist league of black supremacy with majority black employees. And I have nothing against black employees, but it's not based on merit. It's based on a bunch of nonsense, a false narrative. And so I just happened to catch it last night, even though I've given up on the NFL because I was live broadcasting and I put it on the screen over here just to pop on occasionally. And I happened to look over and her husband gained like 10 yards. And so she jumps up and goes, "That's my husband," and points to this freaking, you know, $40,000 rock on her finger. "That's my husband." I mean, she's so obnoxious. And I'm sure the Swifties are going to come after me, but I really don't care. They're a bunch of obsessed people, so that's their problem.
2: Oh. Maybe I should make public then the pictures my wife and I took when we were in Las Vegas for the Red Pill Expo a couple months ago. Because we went to Madame Tussauds, of course.
3: Wax Museum?
2: Yeah. Yeah, they have a wax museum there at the Venetian. Of course, wax museums sure have changed from what I remember when they used to be movie displays. Now they're standalone mannequins. It's different. But Taylor Swift was in there. And my wife and I each took pictures of us giving her the bird. And because our daughter really likes Taylor Swift, and we only did that to irritate her. But I don't know, maybe we should post those pictures more public of her and I flipping off Taylor Swift at Madame Tussauds.
3: Well, I don't know about that, but I do know that I found it obnoxious and irritating to see Taylor Swift behave that way in football game. After the week prior, when I didn't watch it, but she was all over the press saying, "Don't focus on me. Don't turn the camera on me during NFL games." She's this fake, "I don't want attention." And then she jumps up and, you know, with the cameras on her, when the camera turned to her, and she's like, "That's my husband. That's my husband." You know, what are you, a slave? Is that your collar around your index finger there, sweetheart, your ring finger? Anyway, it's kind of obnoxious, but whatever. She's got all the fame and money she needs, so I guess she can do what she wants in the society. That's how society works. Famous people do what they want to do.
2: Well, then again, I'm not the biggest fan of her husband either, and how is he still alive after getting the jab and then all the boosters?
3: I don't know.
2: Yeah, he's an ignorant piece of shit too, so I don't know the way. I mean, the time a couple of years ago when they won the Super Bowl, and there he is screaming at the coach, and I'm like, how do they get away with that? You know, I mean, usually coaches would bench somebody like that, but must be something so special about him.
3: I guess.
2: Yeah. So, from pretty much from Cape Town to Durban, you were there, and how many meet and greets was it again?
3: 40. I did 40 meet and greets across the country. in seven weeks. It's exhausting. And I had bronchitis for about 2.5, almost 3 weeks of that. So yeah, 2.5 plus 3 weeks. It was exhausting. You know, imagine, you know, your chest is full of mucus and your lungs and your nasal passages, and you're talking for 7 hours and, you know, not missing a beat. It took superhuman effort on my part, but I'm happy to do it. It helped a lot of people.
2: Hey, there, maybe you can answer this. I don't know, but, I think last I checked, I think Cape Town, though, is the only place on the globe that has a city, a civilization there where two oceans meet, where you can stand on the beach in Cape Town and have the Indian to your left and the Atlantic to your right.
3: Well, you can do that. That's true. You can also do it in... Port Elizabeth, I guess, you know, it's close to that, but maybe it's more the South Atlantic or the Indian. I'm not sure, but yeah, you can be at the corner of Africa and you can see two oceans intersect, but you don't, I mean, it's not like there's a dividing line, like one's blue and one's yellow.
2: Oh yeah. You know, well, you obviously don't know because you can't see a borderline there, but yeah. I think that's the only place in the world where that has you know, civilization where that is, you know.
3: Could be.
2: Yeah.
3: It's a beautiful spot, though. It's a shame it's wasted. You know, it's the whole Cape Flats is polluted by people living in a spot that should be a drainage zone. Instead, it's being inhabited by hundreds of thousands of people who shouldn't be there. And it's most of them living in poverty and tossing the rubbish out on the street and polluting the area. Yeah. It's a shame. But South Africa is wasted on the people that run it. It's a shame. It's such a beautiful natural place with lots of human capital, lots of natural resources. And it's run by buffoons who believe that racism is allowed because, well, there was racism before, so it's our turn to eat and we're going to make the rules and we're going to be racist just like the people came before us. But it's okay because they're white people. Who cares if white people are being persecuted? Doesn't matter. That's their approach.
2: Well, that's that right there. They're setting the stage right there, because obviously you know, it's happening here in America, and obviously it's already happened in Europe. I mean, pretty much you know what they really want to make an example out of England, it seems like that one guy who got stabbed, and then he's being put in handcuffs. They said, oh, you're being racist, while he's bleeding like a damn stuck pig, but yet they want to handcuff him and arrest him and call him a racist after he's been stabbed.
3: Yeah, no, that's that kid bled out because of a racist offspring of immigrants who are in the country and do not comport with English and Brit norms, bringing their alien religion or alien culture there, stabbed him. And then all he did was say, well, he called me racist names. And of course, the police will arrest the white guy because obviously white people are racist, according to the police, who themselves are the actual racist. Yeah, he died. He was begging for help. He never committed any offense. He didn't do anything wrong. He was minding his own business when he was accosted by this racist, attacked by a racist, stabbed by a racist. And then the racist claimed that the innocent white kid was the racist. And of course, they believe it rather than giving him treatment. Oh, you're fine. Stop complaining. And he died. He died. The callous indifference. These police should be in prison. You know, they put Derek Chauvin in prison for doing his job, and he's in prison as a convicted murderer. These people are convicted murderers, in my view. They are accessories to a murder. The police in the United Kingdom, they belong in prison. Their callous indifference led to his death. And their bigotry and racism against white Brits is what precipitated. If they weren't such bigots and racists in the UK, this never would have happened. They would have put the guy in handcuffs who was making the false claims. They would have given treatment to the other guy. They would have sorted it out and then would have found out that this guy attempted to murder him for no basis whatsoever. But instead, now we have a dead white British teenager who's dead because he's white. That's why he's dead. Because he's white, he's dead in a country of white people. This is sick.
2: Yeah. Yeah, that's what it's coming down to. And that's what people really need to wake up right now, because I'm not going to say that the white race is in trouble, but society in its own right is in trouble. And if they do kill us all off, they're not going to be satisfied. They'll definitely go after each other because something's not right there and something's got to be fixed. These people are not satisfied. In fact, I think Steve Hoffmeyer told me the most accurate story. Kind of a tale he told me. It's like when it comes to the subject of things like reparations. So I don't know if he told you this, Colonel, but I guess that there, you know, there's this conversation between a white person and a black person there, and it's all about reparations. And the white person says to the black person, "Do you want my land?" The black person says, "Yes." "Do you want my house?" The black person says, "Yes." "Do you want what's in my house?" The black person says, "Yes." "Do you want all my money out of my bank account?" The black person says, "Yes." Find the final question, "Are you satisfied?" And the white person's dead.
3: Well, I hadn't heard that before, and I'm not familiar with it. But the issue is politicians using race. It's not people. Most people get along just fine. South Africa, black folks and white folks don't generally have problems with each other. They get along perfectly fine. The same thing in America. The problem is when you have people invade your country and they refuse to accept your mores, your norms, your values, and they seek to change it. Look at this scumbag from Minnesota, Ilhan Omar. She's now proposed a $140 billion bill to give compensation to communities that she falsely claims were terrorized by Immigration and Customs Enforcement doing their job, removing violent criminal sex offenders, pedos, child diddlers, rapists, and murderers from our society. And she would like to keep the violent rapists, murderers, child molesters, and pedos, and child diddlers in her society because she's a scumbag who hates America because she's not Christian, she's not Anglo-Saxon, she is a vile, repulsive creature of color who needs to have her background investigated, and if in fact she did commit immigration fraud, needs to be stripped of her naturalization, removed from Congress, put in prison for her crimes, and then deported back to Somalia where she belongs.
2: And then again, I think we need to put an end to people who are not born of this soil from holding office. And I'm sorry that and this is my opinion, but I think that includes, of course, Zoran Mamdani, what's her name from Washington? I can't even pronounce
3: it. Jalalabad.
2: Yeah, get rid of her. And even Ted Cruz needs to lose his seat, too. I mean, I agree with a lot of his political views, but he wasn't born in this soil and he doesn't need to be holding office. That is my opinion.
3: Well, that's an interesting approach, but it doesn't solve our problem. Our problem goes much deeper than that. We see the evil spawn of people that we allowed to stay here and go to university who take advantage of our country and then raise racist, bigot, Jew-hating scumbags who become members of Congress. People who use profanity, and we're going to jail the mother effer. Rashida Tlaib, this is another person. You can't strip her of her citizenship because under the false interpretation of the 14th Amendment, this filthy scumbag sitting in Congress is actually an American citizen when she shouldn't be an American citizen. Her parents were not citizens or long-term residents of this country. They were university students who took advantage of this country. She should be stripped. But and the Supreme Court is not helping us. The Supreme Court has lost its mind on birthright citizenship. It is a scam, and it denies the rights of every natural-born American, whether they're Native American, Hispanic, white, Asian, or black. And it's just simply wrong. And it is the reason why this country has gone to crap and why we'll collapse. It will be the end of empire, so to speak. This will be the downfall of this country. People whose values are anathema to the Judeo-Christian standards of this country and lie about our country, and then, of course, the wankers who are atheists and the wankers who are anti-American scumbags, of course, the likes who go to the Soviet Union for their honeymoon. Who goes to the Soviet Union for a honeymoon? That should tell you all you need to know about Bernie Sanders, and never take him seriously after that.
2: I never did take Bernie Sanders seriously. The only thing I'll take his side on is I think that the 2020 Democratic election was stolen from him and given to Joe Biden, as we know the general election was too. Bernie Sanders, I mean, what can you say? What can you say about him who thinks that Joseph Stalin was a great man and Fidel Castro was a great man? And
3: Well, these are totalitarian fascists who murdered thousands and millions of their own people to retain their power. In 1938, Stalin had 60,000 colonels and above taken out of their office behind their building, put on their knees, and shot in the back of their head, wiping out almost the entire officer corps of the Red Army. So during the Winter War, when he foolishly invaded Finland in the coldest winter in decades, the Finnish forces, despite being outnumbered by dozens to one, defeated the Red Army over a three-month period in the Winter War. Why? Because they had no leadership, because he executed all the officers who weren't disloyal. They were just a potential threat to Stalin's leadership. Same thing in Cuba. They executed anybody that was a threat. They did unimaginable crimes against humanity. Yet morons around the world run around wearing Che Guevara hoodies and t-shirts as if Che Guevara, the rapist and serial interloper, is actually a good human being. He was a repulsive scumbag rapist who never should have ever been glorified by anybody. You know, the left is so sick of demented, twisted people. Anything that's immoral, they like. And so that's why they like that. You know, the South African government praises the Cubans, the Iranians. You got to wonder where their head's at. I mean, anybody that praises the mullahs who murdered 40, 30, 40,000 of their own citizens who simply ask the government to stop being oppressive, and they just gun them down the streets, and then they defend them. Of course, the foreign minister of South Africa, now Lady Pandor, famously called Hamas and gave them a congratulatory phone call after they murdered. And by the way, I want to discuss this here. I am sick of this nonsense about what happened to Jews on September 7th. It wasn't Jews. It was the world. They murdered Jews, Christians, Muslims, Buddhists, Hindus, anybody that was there, Sikhs. They murdered them all. They murdered them all. It wasn't an attack on Judaism. It was an attack on the world. The people need to wake up and start seeing that these vile, repulsive cult of death in Hamas, Hezbollah, and the Houthis, as well as Iran, are a cult of death and must be exterminated. They like death so much. Let's give it to them.
2: I couldn't agree more. Couldn't agree more, especially because you see how bad they really want to implement Sharia law on American society, because they've conquered England, or is conquest even the appropriate word? They've conquered Italy or Spain? I can't remember.
3: France is gone. Germany is gone. The UK is gone. Ireland is gone. Spain is long gone. Italy is gone. These are countries that are no longer Western. They're the Islamification, the end of the European version of them, because they've been overwhelmed and swamped by people who do not share their values and do not believe in the same things. The Germans have, we've now discovered, publicly disclosed, which I suspected but could not prove previously, the German government has given refuge and succor to Hamas and Hezbollah. There are over 1,250 Hamas operatives in Germany, coordinating their terrorist activities to attack other countries like the United Kingdom, France, the United States, and there are 650 Hezbollah members there. The German government tacitly let these people stay there and plot their terrorism as long as they didn't do it in Germany. The German government has betrayed Western civilization. Every one of their senior leaders should be rounded up and put in trial for crimes against humanity.
2: Absolutely. Like that, I didn't know.
3: Fact, just publicly disclosed this week. Now we know about it. Yeah. We didn't know about it before, but it's been disclosed this week that they have allowed them to operate on German soil. I suspected it, but I couldn't prove it. But now it's been released. The government admits that they've done it. And they said, well, it's, you know, we did this so they wouldn't attack Germans. Seriously.
2: Well, you know, Colonel, when I was in Las Vegas once again, when I was at the Red Pill Expo, I actually did meet a young man from England. And we were talking a little bit, and I asked him, you know, I was like, how can you deal with, or how can you tolerate what's going on? He said he migrated to Germany to get away from it. And, of course, he got his citizenship. He learned to speak German. But I said, last I heard, that place isn't any better. And he said, it's getting there. It's like, you know, I'm like, where are you going to go next? You can't run from this shit anymore. And what, obviously, you know, that, groups like, Hamas, ISIS, whatever, they're eyeballing Poland and probably Norway, everywhere else that hasn't been, occupied with their filth yet. They're looking at it.
3: Norway has gone too. Norway, one fifth of the population are not Norwegians, and they kowtow to immigrants, and it's ridiculous. I watched one of the recent films from Norwegian cinema in which they talk about World War II heroes who actually fought against the Germans during the war, and it's a World War II veteran retelling his experiences, you know, before he passes away to a class of students in the school, and 40% of them are people of color, Muslims, people from around the world. They're not Norwegian. Norway is gone. Sweden is gone. Finland isn't gone yet, but the Soviets or the Russians tried to make it gone by forcing thousands of illegal Africans and Middle Easterners across their border to flood into Finland. The Finns got wise to that and put a stop to it, but Finland was also in jeopardy. But these other countries are gone. It's not Europe. It's not Europe. You know, these people come from broken countries that they refuse to fix. They go to other places, they break them, and there's nowhere left. There's no safe haven for the rest of us to go.
2: So, while you get your lungs cleared there, what about Switzerland? What about them? Last I heard, you know, if you like the Second Amendment, they're almost like the Second Amendment sanctuary of Europe, but I haven't heard anything regarding their situation at all.
3: Well, Switzerland's always been a country with a large foreign national expatriate population. But the difference in Switzerland is that most of that expatriate population contributes to the Swiss economy and are professionals who work in the economy coming from other European countries or from the British Isles or from the United States. And they make a difference. They improve it. They do have a small number of these people who don't contribute to society, but they've kept that under control. The Swiss are very, very serious about their borders. They patrol their borders and Liechtenstein's borders very carefully, and they do control entry. So it's less of a problem in Switzerland than it is elsewhere. But they've always had a large international expatriate community. It's usually 25-30% of the population of Switzerland are foreign nationals at any given time, legally.
2: All right. So that answers that question. So, I didn't expect the conversation to go this direction, but I think it is very important to have this conversation, you know, because we got to look at what's happening in Europe. We got to look at what's happening in South Africa before, you know, because it is befalling the United States, and we're sinking fast, you know. And I think in 2024, too many people looked at Donald Trump as if he was the embodiment of Jesus and he's going to fix everything. He's done nothing but disappoint me, mind you. I really hate to say that. You know, I'm not a TDS anti-Trumper, but I'm not happy with it, with the shit that he's done. And of course, I think as close as we're too close to Israel, I think. And, you know, I don't want the Kabbalah shoved down my throat no more than I want the Quran shoved down my throat.
3: Yeah, well, my position in Israel is pretty firm and has been for a long time. I took issue with Israel's invasion of Lebanon in 1982 because until then, they were always the underdog. And their actions in Lebanon in 1982 made them the bully, not the underdog. And they've been fighting that reputation ever since. But Israel is the only genuine democracy in the region. Christians, Muslims, and Jews and Druze live in peace and harmony there. Arabs and white Europeans live there perfectly fine with each other. They have the same rights. They serve in the Knesset. They serve in the IDF. They serve in the judiciary. They serve in the police forces. They all work towards a peaceful country, but they're beset by a bunch of lunatics on every side around them who seek their utter destruction. And their destruction would be destruction of Christians, Muslims, and Jews. And Jerusalem is the holiest of cities in Christianity. It's also very important in Islam and Judaism. And Israel has been a staunch ally of the United States. I don't believe for a moment the nonsense that Donald Trump is captured by the Israelis and he's doing a war on their behalf. The war in Iran, of course, was started by the Iranians in 1979 when they attacked our embassy and imprisoned our diplomats for over a year, 444 days, if I recall correctly. These scumbags started a war, declared war on us, and we've been at war since 1979. The fact that we've had nothing but pussies for presidents ever since then, including Reagan, is not Donald Trump's fault. And Trump in his first term was a pussy too. He didn't do anything about it. Now we have a man in the White House who is finally taking the steps that need to be taken against this vile, repulsive regime that is full of mullahs whose view on life is death, the cult of death, and their 72 virgins that await them in their afterlife. This is long overdue, 40 years overdue. Had we not cowered away after Desert One and gone and taken these scumbags out in 1980, the course of history would be completely different in the Middle East. There would never have been a war in Iraq, because there never would have been an Iran-Iraq war, and Saddam Hussein never would have been propped up by his own people by defeating the Iranians in that drawn-out conflict. So the whole history of the world was altered because of pussies in the White House. Cowards, wusses in the White House. And that includes Carter and Reagan. I'm sorry, that's just the reality. And George Bush, all of them. None of them had the balls to do what had to be done here. We're busy pussyfooting around with the Contras in Honduras and doing Grenada when we should have been stamping out these mullahs in Iran. That's what should have happened. And that's easy for me to say now, but quite frankly, Trump is doing what should have been done a long time ago. The problem I have with Trump is the execution of this war. It's a harebrained concept. I would have fired the commander of CENTCOM. I would have fired Pete Hegseth long ago. Neither one of them are competent to do their job. And this thing has gone on for months longer. They allow the Iranians to ship oil out of the Gulf for 5 months, raising tens, if not hundreds of billions of dollars in revenue to fuel their war. And the Chinese are flying spare parts in for missiles so they can keep launching missiles and murdering people throughout the Middle East. And we're doing nothing about it. Why are we interdicting the Chinese aircraft flying over Iranian airspace? That's a good question. Why haven't we attacked and captured Karg Island before the war even started? So the only problem I have with this, and not with Israel, the only problem I have is with Iran and with our conduct of the war. But no, people, it's become fashionable to hate on Israel. I don't hate on Israel. You know, people are like, Israel's committed war crimes. Really? I'm sorry. Did you miss the tens of thousands of mortars, rockets fired at schools, kindergarten creches, and homes and hospitals and clinics throughout the country? Or the people that go on buses in Israel and blow themselves up and get $50,000 reward from Saddam Hussein to their family to murder innocent civilians? Israel has been attacked by its neighbors ceaselessly since its founding, and it must defend itself, and I have no problem with that whatsoever.
2: Well, I have to slightly disagree with you, because I really feel that Reagan was one of the best presidents of my lifetime, even though
3: I didn't say Reagan was not a great president. That's not what I said.
2: We don't
3: disagree. We agree on that. I'm just saying that he did not handle Iran properly.
2: Yeah. No, but by far, I am not going to say he was perfect, because by far he was not, and did get us in some financial trouble.
3: Well, and we have, of course, Iran-Contra, which is embarrassing. But, what's his name there? The little Marine who became famous, Ali North. Yeah, and Fawn Hall. Would you like me to shred that for you, sir?
2: I can't remember the whole ordeal with Oliver North. I do remember, I couldn't understand politics back then. I was fucking 10, 11 years old.
3: Well, Oliver North was on the National Security Council as a lieutenant colonel in the Marine Corps. Oliver North allowed a contractor to build a security fence at his property and security system for him at no cost to him. He's a crook. His morals are weak, and he became famous because of Fox News made him famous. He's become incredibly wealthy and a published author and a respected person who has no trouble breaking the law. So also had no trouble violating federal law in funneling arms to the Contras and to the Iranians. I mean, he was all part of this. You know, that people forget that. That's what we did in the Reagan administration. That's what we were doing. That's what we were doing, funneling weapons to our enemies and of course, to, freedom fighters, the Contras. No, it's that's forgotten. Look, I mean, Reagan was the best president of my lifetime, hands down, although people are saying Trump is now. I don't know if I'm convinced of that yet. We'll see how Iran goes. But Reagan was an amazing president. But there are all kinds of problems. You know, he's the one that gave amnesty to 3 million criminal aliens that allowed them to stay in this country and reproduce. And now we've got a group of people that is going to outnumber everybody else before the show is over. Tonight, before the show's over tonight, they'll reproduce and outnumber everybody.
2: Well, didn't Oliver North also fuck up the NRA too? Because I think he stepped in after Charlton Heston, of course, was diagnosed with Alzheimer's, and he stepped down as president of the NRA. And Oliver North came in, and they weren't very happy with him in the long run.
3: I'm not sure about that. I mean, I thought Wayne LaPierre was the guy from the NRA for such a long time. I'm not sure what role Oliver North had, but Oliver North has moral vagaries and questionable morals, and he's the guy that gets pimped up and propped by Fox News.
2: Oh, my goodness. You were saying, okay, continue. I know that you got the frogs to get out.
3: No, I just got a tickle in my throat there, something down there, and I'm out of beverages here, so I've consumed it. So, I just look, people have a problem with Israel. I don't. That doesn't mean Israel gets a free pass. I criticize Israel all the time. I mean, some of their tactics in Gaza have been heavy-handed and unnecessary, but the allegations against them about a genocide that the South African government has leveled against them are just ridiculous. South Africa sat on the sidelines when Myanmar was taken to the International Criminal Court or the International Court of Justice for the first time. But the Gambia, a fellow African state, took them to court and said that they were committing a genocide. This had never been done before. And that case is before the court now. Eight countries have become members, or become part of the case, have attached themselves or have filed amicus briefs as friends of the court to prosecute against the government of Myanmar, but not South Africa. South Africa has done nothing to talk about crimes against humanity in Sudan or in Darfur. They've done jack squat, but they want to stick their nose in Israel. Why? Because they're Muslim-loving Islamization, radical fanatics that run the foreign policy of South Africa, and that's who they their affinities with. You know, you have the foreign minister calling and congratulating a terrorist group in Gaza for murdering 1,200 civilians. They gang raped, they executed, they cut the breast off of, they shoved things in women's private parts, and executed. And then they kidnapped hundreds of people and then beat them, starved them, raped them, and she called them and congratulated them. This woman should be on trial for being a reprobate against humanity.
2: That's fucking sick.
3: Of course it's sick. That's Naledi Pandor, the former foreign minister of South Africa. Now the current foreign minister of South Africa is in America right now on a tour. And he says he came here to improve relations between the U.S. and South Africa. So what's he doing? Is he meeting with Jameson Greer, our trade representative, to remove the tariffs or lower them in South Africa? Nope. Is he meeting with Stephen Miller, the chief of the White House staff, to get to Trump? Nope. Is he meeting with John Kennedy, who introduced a bill in the Senate to punish South Africa? Nope. Is he meeting with Ronny Jackson or James from Michigan, who introduced the same bill in the House Representatives? Nope. Is he meeting with Johnson, Mike Johnson, the Speaker of the House of Representatives? No. He's not meeting with anyone who's in power. Who's he meeting with? The Congressional Black Caucus, the Progressive Caucus. He's talking to leftist organizations and black supremacists and known racists who hate America. And he's doing that to influence our elections. Less than 2 months before a national election for midterms. He's here painting America's racist. How is he doing it? He goes to the Congressional Black Caucus. They post the videos all over the place and it's broadcast news. Well, the media outlets will no longer cover the president because he won't let fake news CNN into the Oval Office. But now they're not going to cover him. But they will cover this guy coming to America going, well, you know, the refugee program, it's a white supremacy project. It's racist because only white Afrikaners can come here. None of you can come here. Well, of course they can't come here. They're already here, genius. They're American citizens. But like train seals, they just lap it up like little sheep. Tell me more, daddy. They just suck it up because they're avowed racists who hate white people, who hate America. And this is what he's doing. 2 months before election, trying to convince black Americans not to vote for President Trump. But President Trump's not on the ballot. So what they're going to do, they're going to turn on people at the local elections. This is a man who is interjecting himself into our sovereignty in our country while lying about why he's here. He hasn't met with anybody in the administration. He's been here for days, not met with anybody in the administration. To my knowledge, he has no meeting with anybody in the administration because they're busy holding a conference right now, and then Trump goes off to Chicago for 3 days later this week, and the UN General Assembly's going on. He's not meeting with anybody here to move the needle. It's all fraudulent. He came here to undermine our domestic tranquility. This is the foreign minister of South Africa. This is what he's doing. And his predecessor called Hamas and congratulated him. And the predecessor went to Tehran, and then the ANC, the ruling party of South Africa, which was bankrupt, which had the sheriff come and inventory the items in their headquarters in Johannesburg to confiscate them at public auction because they owed over 100 million rand to a party planner that they had not paid in 4 years since the previous national election for the posters and the events they set up. Suddenly, they paid off that debt. Suddenly, they had 20 million rand to do a birthday celebration in Nelsburg. Suddenly, they came up with half a billion rand to pay for their campaign in 2024. Now, how does this all happen? Well, I don't know. Now, Lady Pandor went to Tehran and just like that, next day, they suddenly had money. I don't know. Maybe it fell from the sky. I know. Maybe Cyril Ramaphosa found it under the couch cushions at his Pala Pala game ranch. Maybe that's where the money was hidden. But the thing is here, these people, this is who they are. They praise the Cubans. They praise the Iranians. They're not rational people. No. Anyway.
2: No, we know they ain't rational people. Just look at Julius Malema. And of course, look at and Dili and Thama, or however you, I can't pronounce that fucker's name at all. But
3: Dili Dungisa.
2: I can't stand him.
3: You're talking about the guy who broke a jug over the head of a fellow counselor and went to prison for it.
2: No, I'm talking about the founder of Black First Land.
3: Oh, that's Andili Mechemech, something like that. Yeah.
2: Yeah.
3: Only Black Lives Matter. I know that guy.
2: Yeah, yeah.
3: Black Land first. There's no such thing as Black Land. There were no black people in South Africa 1700 years ago.
2: Yeah, and I had already addressed that earlier in the show, too, is that the black people in South Africa are no more than descendants of settlers themselves. I mean, the original inhabitants, well, of course, most of the Cape was empty, but they had a few tribes of Khoi and San people here and there, but most of them were in Namibia.
3: Well, the archaeological evidence, the linguistic evidence, the DNA evidence, the artifacts that exist, the human remains that we can find in Southern Africa make it clear that the black people who inhabit South Africa today did not exist 2,000 years ago. The white people who inhabit South Africa today did not exist 2,000 years ago. It was occupied by people who are remarkably similar to the Khoi and San, the Bushmen and the pastoral herders who live in Southern Africa, but most of them live in Namibia and in Botswana these days because they were wiped out in South Africa by the incursion of blacks initially and then by Europeans. Some were merged and became part of what became the colored community. But as a group, they're diminished in their stature from what they once were. But South Africa was never occupied by black people. They're recent arrivals. And to pretend anything else is to deny the reality. And of course, that's what they do, deny the reality. They claim that I saw this stupid nonsense about, you know, all whites don't belong in Africa. Where the hell do you think we came from? We came from Africa. Everybody came from Africa. So, you know, stop your nonsense. You know, give me a break. The rest of us populated the world and we've claimed it and you can't have it. So go home.
2: You know, and I think it's quite ironic, too, is, you know, they want to shift the whole thing of racism on white people, yet they call the Chinese that are there the honorary blacks. But if you go, China is probably the most racist country against black people, I think, on the globe right now.
3: Hell, oh, yeah. Yeah, it is.
2: Well, they've got a museum in a so-called art museum in Shanghai where you walk in and there's pictures of black people right next to pictures of apes. I'd like to see Al Green take a walk through there with his fucking sign.
3: Oh, I'd like to see Al Green take a walk, all right. Yeah. Oh, long walk off a short pier. Talk about an unrepentant racist. That guy is vile and repulsive, to say the least.
2: I watched his interview on The Breakfast Club. I smelled the burning wood from the burning crosses.
3: Yeah, I think what he smells is his armpits. But the problem with idiots like Al Green is that we have a racist Supreme Court that has allowed for the unequal protection under the law. In clear violation of the 14th Amendment, Congress conspires on the Voting Rights Act of 1965 to create artificial congressional districts to ensure black people are overrepresented in Congress. And what I mean overrepresented in Congress, not the percentage of people that are black, because it's only 11.5% of the population is black, but to ensure that 20% of the Democratic caucus is black or more, because they create artificial districts ensuring that black candidates get elected. We don't make districts to ensure white people get elected or Asians get elected. You shouldn't be doing that. Congressional districts should be equally apportioned based on cultural norms and settlement patterns, not based on where the votes are that will get you a black person or get you a white person. But that's what they've done. The Supreme Court has upheld the racist legislation in the Voting Rights Act that allows for the districting of states to ensure. We must ensure black districts. What do you mean must ensure black districts? What the hell is that? That's not equal protection. And here's the problem with that. If a black candidate is good enough, then they'll be elected. Not every city in this country is majority black. Atlanta, DC, New York, well, not New York now because you got an unrepentant Islamist, but you had black before that. Chicago, Los Angeles, these are all run by black mayors. Baltimore has had a black mayor for decades since William Donald Schaefer left the office. Black people get elected in office by, look at Ilhan Omar. She's in a district where only 16,000 Somalis are eligible to vote, yet she is in Congress, elected by idiotic white people. self-loathing white people elected her. So the concept that you have to create a black district is racist. It's not equal protection under the law. It is a violation of the Constitution, the 14th Amendment. And it's high time that somebody called out that's not afraid of it. I'm not afraid. Call me a racist. I'm not a racist. I'm calling for equal protection of all people. And when you create artificial districts for one group, that's not equal protection. That's a violation of the spirit of the law. Yeah, but without this black people, we're the bullshit. Without this black people, we'll get elected. We don't have this in cities. We don't create artificial districts in Chicago so that Brandon Johnson can come there. They just idiots elected him. And the previous black mayor, and the previous black mayor, and the previous black mayor, and Baltimore, for decades, they're elected by majority white populations in most cases. So stop with the nonsense and end this bullshit, because that's what it is. It's bullshit. It's racist, it's unfair, and it demeans society, and it diminishes people to their skin color. If the best candidate is a lesbian Sikh woman, then let it be a lesbian Sikh woman.
2: Yes.
3: If the best candidate is a left-handed, better-dressed chimpanzee, then let it be a left-handed, better-dressed chimpanzee. I don't care what their skin color is. I don't care what their faith is. But if they're a radical, fanatical, terrorist-loving Islamist like Zoran Mamdani, I've got a problem with that. I've got a problem with that. But that is not what this country is about. And I'm sick of people pussyfooting around this issue. Tell the truth about this issue. Because the issue is this: we are guaranteed equal protection under the 14th Amendment, which was intended to ensure that former slaves were treated the same as everyone else under the law. The thing has been flipped on its head, and the majority population has been treated like shit for 50 years. Trying to get into Michigan's law school, denied entry because 5 points automatically apply to a black candidate who is unqualified. That pushes them over the top. The black candidate is unprepared for law school, washes out. The white candidate has to go work at Wendy's. Nobody profits. Nobody benefits. How do you fix that? You fix the underlying reasons why that black candidate is not well suited for it. Maybe black men start marrying the women that they stick their schlongs in and impregnate. Maybe we stop having 78% illegitimate black children raised by single parents. Maybe the black community in America starts taking responsibility for its own shit. Maybe America starts telling the truth about illegitimacy in this country, in the morality of this country. 78% of black children, whether it's a black woman, a white woman, or an Asian woman, 78% of those children are born illegitimately. 45% of Hispanic children are illegitimate. 25% of white children are illegitimate. And 9% of Asian children. This is a disaster. This is the root problem of this country. Why we have drug problems, why we have social adjustment problems, why we have irresponsible people, and why so many black men are in prison. Because there's no one there to smack their ass when they're being little shits.
2: Well, I wish back when I had the soundboard, I could cue the applause on that, because I couldn't agree more. You know, and yeah, kids growing up without fathers, the eradication of the nuclear family right there. That's where the problems have really hit. But, you know, while we got some time left, too, I really want to shift gears, because something else is going on in South Africa that I don't know. I haven't heard the latest, but right now, another thing's kind of scary is some serial killer, I guess. I don't know. Can you elaborate on this?
3: Are you talking about in South Africa?
2: Yes, I am.
3: Yeah. So what's going on in South Africa is that 9 women's bodies have been discovered in about 2-month period in the town of Ekurhuleni, which is on the east side of Johannesburg. They've somehow gotten attention, mostly because the government hasn't told anybody who the target is, but it's black women in their 30s, and that's a disgrace. They haven't told anybody. They tend to be women who are they're middle class. A woman went out to jog, you know, her daily jog, and she never came back. Her 8-year-old daughter informed her family, her aunts, that her mother never came back, and then they just had to break the news to her a couple days ago that her mother was raped and murdered out on a jog. In broad daylight, this is happening. 9 women. And so the supposition by the media is there's a serial killer. There's no indication there is a serial killer. The police have not released anything. There's no forensics to indicate that. They've now identified 8 of the 9 women. One was so badly decomposed because she'd been there for a while. But 3 of the bodies were turned up in a very, very, in pretty much almost the same spot, just short distance from each other, near the airport in Johannesburg. In fact, these women were murdered right across the street from where I was staying just a few weeks ago. And in fact, some of them might have been murdered around the time that just before I got to the airport or right afterwards. And so these bodies were lying in the grass, which normally under the previous regime would have been cut. There'd be no grass there. You couldn't see bodies laying in, they would have been in the open. But because they don't maintain anything and it's gone to shit in South Africa, the grass is tall along the road. You can dump a body there and get away with it. So three women were found pretty close to each other, and then more and more were found. And they tied it to someone who was found 2 months ago back in July. It's pretty frightening because, as usual, the government, which never does anything to protect women, every time they get in trouble for something else, in this case, their relationship with the U.S. plus this issue, and they're failing in the polls for the November elections, what do? They come on in front of the cameras. The president says, we are treating gender-based violence as a national priority. They said so in November of last year, and they've allocated no money to it. The minister responsible for it, for running a campaign to reduce gender-based violence against women, has done nothing. She said there's no money. It's never been allocated. So it's just a scam. It's typical politicians who lie to people. And lives are in jeopardy. This is horrific. An 8-year-old daughter will never see her mother again because someone sexually assaulted her and murdered her. Why would you take that? It took her life. And it's just horrific what's going on here. Most of the women, some have been found strangled, others found with a throat cut, all of them undressed, most of them in running clothes or gymnastic stuff. So what a horrific situation. And, you know, this happens all the time. These are 9 women. But every day, 70 to 80 people are murdered in South Africa, of which 20 to 30 are women every single day. Yesterday, 20 women were murdered. Today, 20 more women murdered. We're not talking about that. We're talking about this, and it's good we're talking about this, but now suddenly everybody wants to jump on the bandwagon for the attention. The rugby players, we must stand up. We are to blame. Men are to blame. No, men aren't to blame. Men don't raise these monsters because they stick their schlong in these women and then walk away and let them raise the kids. Women are responsible as well. Men and women. Society is responsible for this breakdown of societal norms, for the devaluation of life, the devaluation of women. Society, men and women are responsible for raising these monsters or not raising them. So to blame men for this when 99.99% of men have nothing to do with this, who don't abuse women, to treat women with respect, and then say we're to blame, it's up to us. What are we supposed to do? I don't mistreat women. What am I supposed to do other than expose you frauds and push you to do something? So it's just very frustrating, irritating what's happening right now in South Africa. And if I were South African, especially a woman, I'd be very concerned about my safety.
2: Without a doubt, for sure. I mean, now I'm pretty sure that a lot of women there are locking up their doors on rationing out what they have because they're too scared to come out because some fucking lunatics out there, you know, within that particular area, of course. And of course, SAPS, South African Police Service, or whatever the acronym is, SAPS. Mm-hmm. Is that idiot with the fedora still leading them, or they finally get somebody else who's probably just as incompetent as him? I don't know, but it's gone to shit.
3: Becca Chile is who you're talking about. He was removed as the police minister some time ago, and he was replaced temporarily by someone named Feroz Chakchela, who is just as incompetent, but not as big an ass as the Cat in the Hat was.
2: Oh, God. Shut up. I am not a garden boy. I'll never forget that shit. Oh, my goodness. So anyway, we got about 3 minutes left, too. And this has been an awesome conversation, as it always is with you, Colonel.
3: Well, thank you for that. I appreciate it. My trip to South Africa was epic. The people were amazing. I couldn't go anywhere and not be recognized. It's not a boast. It's a statement of fact. It makes for a very exhausting trip, but no complaints. If people want to come up and say hello and want to shake my hand or thank me or want to take a selfie, I have no problem with that. But that's what I did throughout my trip. I sat down at Starbucks in Somerset West at the beginning of the trip when almost nobody knew I was in South Africa. Only been there for a couple of days. Sat down to edit some videos on my laptop, and I got interrupted, so I never did find the outlet. It's underneath the seat, and the cushion comes out, the leather, and it comes out about 4 inches, so I couldn't see it was under there. So I forgot to plug in because I kept getting interrupted, and my battery wore down on my laptop. As I got up, I looked back and saw there's the connection. I could have plugged it in. But 14 times in 1 hour while I was sitting, the only reason I left is because my battery was low, but the 14 times in 1 hour, people came up and greeted me and said hello. And I thought, you know what, when I leave the country, nobody will notice me. But even at the airport in Cape Town, I got recognized several times, which was fascinating. It's very, very heartwarming. and endearing. South Africans are amazing people. The one thing that didn't happen is that with the refugee program, people said, oh, man, there's going to be a lot of refugees on your flight. No, I didn't intend to do this, but I booked my flight because it saved me hundreds of dollars, $600 to be exact. I booked my flight so that I flew on the 6th of September and landed on Labor Day, which meant that it's a federal holiday. So there were no refugees on my flight because there's nobody there to greet them at the airport and process them through the immigration. So there wasn't a single refugee on my flight. Every other flight had refugees on it. So after a year plus of people saying, wait till you come back, you'll have all these refugees in your flight, there were none on my flight. So I did get some rest on the flight because I wasn't chatting with refugees all night.
2: Well, like I say, you know, you've established the celebrity status there in South Africa. That's good, you know. You should have been picked as the U.S. ambassador.
3: Well, I don't know. It's Brent Bozell. Brent Bozell is a good choice for that. He's quite a smart individual, and it's a minefield for whoever gets a job.
2: I think.

0: freedom in life, as you can say, and do what you want to do when you want to do it, rather than be beholding to a regime. And I'm not talking about the government, I'm talking about a regime or a set of rules and conditions. If I was an ambassador in South Africa, I would have to be much more circumspect about what I say, and I'd have to be much more diplomatic about what I say. But instead, I can simply tell the unvarnished truth about what's happening in South Africa. And it's heartbreaking. It's heartbreaking. It harms everybody. By being a racist against white South Africans, you're harming all South Africans. By preventing colored South Africans from getting contracts to government, you're hurting all South Africans. And it's just sad to see. And these people refuse to see it because they're busy stealing like kleptocrats. They're pigs at the trough. And as Michaela Wrong once wrote in her book, Kenya, about corruption, it's our turn to eat. And that's exactly what they're doing. They're treating it, and they're like locusts. They're consuming everything and destroying everything, and they'll move on to the next thing. They've destroyed the peristatals. They've destroyed many businesses. They've destroyed so much properties, historic lodges. They've just run them in the ground, and they'll keep going, and they'll move on to the next thing. And that's the history of the Nguni-speaking peoples. They move their cattle. They denude the surface of their cattle and their goats and sheep, and they move to the next spot. They denude that. They move to the next spot. But eventually, they ran out of places to go. You can only go so far, and then you're into the Indian Ocean at the southern tip of Africa or the Atlantic, and they ran out of space. So now the today's leaders of the Nguni-speaking peoples are just consuming everything in sight.
1: How unfortunate. Well, we are out of time. Once again, Colonel, thank you very much for your time. This has been great. It's been great talking to you as always. And of course, follow him on X, WMW Chris on X. And with that said, I'm going to go ahead and cue the outro. Y'all have a good night.

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5: Now, the rest of the story. Julia Elizabeth Wells grew up with war. She was not yet four when her homeland got into the fighting. A year later, Hitler began hurling bombs at London. Little Liz was living with her mother and stepfather in one of the worst of that city's slums. When her parents began earning more money, they all moved a step up to Beckenham, and they were happy there. The Nazi bombing had even begun to taper off. But then, in 1944, when little Liz was eight, a new threat zoomed out of the southern sky. Doodle bugs, the British called them, pilotless aircraft carrying heavy explosives, and about the time they reached southeast England, they ran out of gas and spun in and blew up. The British countered with every defensive measure they could think of. Fighters, anti-aircraft guns, barrage balloons, and of course bombing the German launching sites, and still the dreadful doodle bugs took their toll. Air raid shelters were everywhere, and the community of Beckenham was no different. Little Liz, bedecked with whistle and opera glasses, was the appointed neighborhood lookout. She took her job seriously. For some reason, folks in Beckenham didn't pay much attention to the official air raid warnings, but they listened to Liz. The explosions could be nerve-shattering. The challenge was to stay calm. But how? Well, one night when the bombs were falling, Liz's stepdad raised his rich tenor voice to lead a community sing. Everyone sang, including little Liz, especially little Liz. In fact, the eight-year young girl sang with such gusto and spanning such an incredible range of pitch that one by one the others in the shelter stopped singing to listen. And they listened in awe. One might imagine a child of her age singing an octave above the grown-ups. Not Liz. Oh, my goodness. She sang as high as two octaves higher than the others, and so forcefully that Hitler's hardware sounded puny by comparison. Innumerable nights, little Liz cheered her Beckenham neighbors, mesmerizing them with what seemed her superhuman voice. It wasn't long before her amazed mother took the child to a throat specialist for an examination. The specialist agreed the little girl's voice was, quote, as developed as that of an adult, provided the adult could sing through four octaves with the power of a hurricane. And so began a career that the world will not ever forget. Oh, it led that little girl to London's Hippodrome and to Manhattan's Broadway and to Hollywood stardom. But it all started in an air raid shelter in Beckenham. Little Liz was their blessing first and ours ever since. Little Julia Elizabeth Wells, who later took her stepfather's name. And by the way, his name was Ted Andrews. Oh, yes. You know his stepdaughter as Julie Andrew. Now you know the rest of the story. Lighter.

0: Was there ever a United States president who used humor more effectively or more often? There was one time his attempt to get laughs failed. Until now, you never knew about that time. It happened during a closed cabinet meeting on September 22 when the president was exploring reaction to an imminent proposal. The commander-in-chief just started reading out of an old humorous book called A High-Handed Outrage in Utica. He read an entire chapter. It was the story about wax figurines representing the Last Supper, and it had struck the president as funny. He thought it would break the ice. He was wrong. Cabinet members sat through the reading, silent, bewildered. The story, laden with clumsy dialect, was scarcely relevant to any issue before the nation, or if it were relevant, the point was impossibly obscure. Having thus bombed, the president proceeded to explain why he had called the meeting. An upcoming speech, a controversial subject. The president declared that he had proof that what he had to say reflected God's divine will. The cabinet remained seated in stony, uncomfortable silence while the president test-marketed his new concept. More silence. Finally, the blank astonishment was broken by one of the cabinet members who reminded the president that Congress had already dealt with that same issue months previous. "We're not even sure it's legal," he said. The Secretary of State interrupted. This was the worst possible time for such a speech. It made the government sound desperate, grasping at straws. The Postmaster General pounded his fist on the table, saying that the next election would be the last in the wake of such words. Well, it was not recalled if anybody made the key point regarding the president's proposed speech. For the time being, at least, it would change absolutely nothing. In any case, the president welcomed suggestions, or said he did. A flood of same forth came. 3 months would pass before the president got up the nerve to go public. The speech then would be read before Congress, but first on the following New Year's Day. A copy in print form was signed by the president himself. The signature bore the president's full name, not merely his first initial and last name, as had been customary. The reason, he said, was that he believed history would remember him for this act alone. Well, history remembered him for a lot more than that. And yet mostly forgotten is the considerable opposition which he encountered, even among his most loyal and trusted advisors, upon the proposal of New Year's Day, 1863, his proposal of the so-called Emancipation Proclamation. That's right, the Emancipation Proclamation had absolutely no direct effect on the uncivil war. The Emancipation Proclamation did not free one solitary slave. The president knew that. Lincoln called it a war measure. After all, the courts could overturn it when the war was over. Of course, you know that they did not. For you know the rest of the story. Now, the rest of the story. Octavian was his name, not quite the likes of Caligula or Nero, just another rat in the pack of decadent Roman aristocracy. Octavian was the only son of Alberic II, ruler of Rome, and in 955 A.D., the latter pulled strings further to empower his only male heir. It was a mistake, of course. The young man was merely 18 and possessor of all of the wisdom of a child who'd found his daddy's gun. Historians have been sifting through the rubble Octavian left behind for a millennium now. Rumor and fact are not always clearly discernible amid such a mess. Suffice it to say that Octavian's truth was stranger than just about anybody else's fiction. Contemporary chroniclers enumerated his passions, horses, women, gambling, violence, a wild man, they called him, and inasmuch he commanded the loyalty of a generation of juvenile delinquents whom he armed and sent into the streets to terrorize the citizenry, Octavian's repeated attempts to dishonor the fledgling Roman Catholic Church were notorious throughout Europe. He was said to have appointed a 10-year young boy to the office of bishop, to have ordained a deacon in his stables, to have castrated a cardinal, to have stolen holy relics and church real estate and gifted them to his favorite mistresses, even to have installed prostitutes in church-owned apartments. Ah, but Octavian's recklessness came to a crashing and an ironic halt. May 14, 964, for while in the arms of some woman or other, engaged, it is intimated, in something kinky, he was struck with a sudden and mysterious paralysis, in which state he shortly thereafter died, and he was only 27. There is no defense for Octavian's abuse of his unearned authority, and yet it has been argued, perhaps to distract us from his folly, that others holding his office in those days lived and died sensationally. Indeed, one of Octavian's predecessors was murdered through conspiracy, another strangled in prison, and also one of his successors was smothered, another executed in the Castle San Angelo. Further, it may be offered that Roman noblemen, so-called, were the ones vying for that position in that era. The office was most often acquired as a perquisite then and carried out as an instrument of one faction or another. The journey of humankind from primordial slime to civilization is not a march. We hear about the march of civilization. It's not a march. It's an agonizing crawl, and our destination is beyond the horizon even yet. But we are evolving nonetheless, comparing what was to what is proof enough. For once upon a monstrous paradox, there was a Roman ruler named Alberic who perhaps sought to rehabilitate a dissolute teenage son by promoting him to dizzying heights. And so it was December 16, 955, that same boy Octavian chose for himself a new name and then plunged headlong into 8.5 years of infamy. The new name, John XII. Not Pope John XII, Pope John XII. And now you know the rest of the story.
1: Now, the rest of the story. It was the prospect of gold that brought people into the territory in the first place, and those who had come decided to stay. By February 1859, an act had been introduced in Congress which would make that chunk of land spanning the Rockies an official U.S. territory. The name Osage Territory was proposed, yet there was too much congressional foot-dragging to suit the enthusiastic inhabitants of the area. And so on June 6, a constitutional convention assembled, and the name Jefferson Territory was adopted, and the election of a delegate to Congress was scheduled. Had the duly elected delegate B.D. Williams simply gone to Washington, D.C., and gained the acceptance of Jefferson Territory as an official territory of the United States, then the eventual state would have been called Jefferson. But there is no such state, and here's why. Among the unsuccessful candidates for territorial delegate was a fellow named George M. Willing. He decided to go to Washington anyway. He met Delegate Williams there. He told Delegate Williams that Congress would be unlikely to buy the name Jefferson for the new territory, and that he, George Willing, had a better name, Idaho. It was an Indian word, George said. It meant gem of the mountains. And Delegate Williams said that it was a very nice name indeed, but that the territorial inhabitants had already chosen Jefferson, and Jefferson they would get. Well, shortly thereafter, both House and Senate committees determined that to start a trend naming territories after presidents would not be a good idea, and that President Washington should remain a singular honor. And so what about Idaho? George Willing once more declared. And Delegate Williams admonished that if Jefferson was out of the question, a number of names should be pondered and carefully evaluated. Well, the names proposed to the Senate committee included Tampa and Nemaura and Wapileo and Arapahoe and even San Juan. The House committee seemingly particularly fond of Tahosa. Tahosa was an Indian word meaning dwellers of the mountaintops. The names of Columbus and Franklin and Lafayette were also considered for the new territory. But the one name, apparently irresistible to all, that one name was George Willing's original suggestion, Idaho. Gem of the mountains. What could be more appropriate? But this is the rest of the story. Delegate B.D. Williams, still suspicious of territorial tag-along George Willing, decided to research the origin of the Indian word Idaho. You know what he discovered? Not only that Idaho did not mean gem of the mountains, but that Idaho had no meaning at all. There was no such word in any language as Idaho. Suddenly realizing that the Idaho proposal had been George Willing's practical joke from the start, Delegate Williams hurried back to the Hill with this warning. The name Idaho was a fake. It meant nothing, least of all, Gem of the Mountains. The name of a territory, ultimately a state, should be the product of a practical joker's imagination. That was unthinkable, and therefore, the new territory must receive another name, a legitimate name. And it did. The phony name Idaho was abandoned. And on February 28, 1861, Colorado was born. And now you know the rest of the story.
0: Now, the rest of the story.
1: Once upon a time in the town of Brookline, Massachusetts, in a second-floor apartment overlooking Harvard Street, there lived two girls, one of them Jacqueline, who was 13, and her sister Barbara, who was only 9. Now, to see them walking down the street together, one might have imagined that Jacqueline, who was obviously older, looked after the younger sister. But it was the other way around. For Jacqueline, learning disabled from birth, while appearing completely normal and healthy at first glance, would forever have the mind of a child. And thus was woven the tapestry of a poignant relationship, the threads of which often mismatched and sometimes unraveled. For you see, it was Barbara, it was the younger sister, it was the so-called normal one who felt left out, comparatively neglected, who envied the special treatment and the special attention that her parents gave to Jacqueline. Indeed, while Barbara was no less loved, she was sometimes deprived of birthday parties because Jacqueline never had one, of socializing with friends because Jacqueline had no friends. In this way did Barbara share equally in those things which her sister did not have, while missing out on the things that she did have. But one day, there came into the lives of Jacqueline and Barbara somebody magical. It was her gift to them that comprises the rest of the story. Elizabeth Dorothews was a seamstress by trade, an elderly eccentric, lived in a Brookline boarding house, but who came to work for the family on Harvard Street. To the children, she was simply Dodie, part Mary Poppins, part Mother Goose, at once very old and very young. She started out mending clothing and making dresses, and yet in no time was babysitting the sisters when their parents were away. And what stories she could tell, tales in which were concealed her own gentle philosophy and boundless wisdom. It was Dodie who taught Jacqueline and Barbara to pray each night before going to sleep. In fact, the very first Bible stories that the girls ever heard, they heard from Dodie. And so it was that two troubled children came to love a stranger who became a second mother and something more. Ever so slowly, ever so surely, the hurt in little Barbara's heart, that hurt was healed by the old woman whose view of life became the cornerstone of Barbara's own. And for years, Dodie remained in the family's employ, loving the youngsters in wondrous ways that their parents could not. And then when Barbara was a senior in high school, beloved Dodie died. And yet, even still, these, many years later, in the quiet hours away from the cacophony of a busy life, Barbara will sometimes sit and recall the warmth of a wrinkled hand or a particular smile or a sweet story told once upon a morning or a whispered bedtime prayer. All of them Dodies, each of them Dodies. And then do the other memories, the bitter ones, fade and die, in the light of an unexpected love still held dear by Jacqueline's little sister, the little sister whom you know as journalist Barbara Walters. Only now you know the rest of the story.

0: Unquestionably, it was the fight of the century, yet it was only the first of many to come. The World Series of 1903, that was the first World Series in baseball history, a contest between the Pittsburgh Pirates and the Boston Red Sox. And you know what? For the first game in that historic first ever battle between the National League and the American League, the Red Sox manager sent to the pitcher's mound, of all people, Denton Tecumseh. And the record book now confirms that he was the losingest pitcher of all time. Why Boston decided to start him against Pittsburgh, well, that's something as significant as the World Series itself. You see, Denton Tecumseh's theory of baseball pitching was that a pitcher should let a batter hit the ball as often as possible. That way, Denton said, your arm won't get so tired. And it seemed in the first game of that first series, Denton's theory was working out, sort of. Pittsburgh's first two batters did get some wood on the ball. They did go down in order, but then almost literally the game was over. Because that second out was followed by a Pittsburgh triple, a single, a stolen base, an error, a double steal resulting in a run, and the score after one inning was Pirates 4 and Red Sox 0. You got to hold him, Denton was told as he went to the mound in the top of the second, and he did his best. The first batter was Pittsburgh's Beaumont. Denton actually struck him out. Next batter, Clark, hit a single to right, but he got overconfident and tried to stretch it to a double. He was thrown out, two down. The third batter, Leach, flied out to right. So it appeared that Denton Tecumseh had turned things around. But then in the third inning, Pittsburgh's Bransfield blasted a triple off him. Then Sebring singled to right, scoring Bransfield. Now it's 5-0. The Boston pitcher's peril continued in the seventh, an RBI, and then a home run. Now the Red Sox were done. Oh, they did manage to squeeze out a couple of runs in their half of the seventh and one more in the bottom of the ninth. And yet the defeat of the Boston team, at the hands of a supposedly inferior National League club, the defeat, the ignominious defeat, was charged to Denton Tecumseh, who was to lose more games on major league mounds than any other player in baseball history. If you forget everything else I say about Denton Tecumseh today, I want you to remember two things. First, he was the losingest pitcher in all major league history. But then I want you to remember one thing more. Today's visit is going to give you a new perspective. When later this season, awards bearing his name will be passed out to the best pitchers in baseball. You see, not only did Denton lose more games than any other pitcher in history, a total of 313, he won more games as well, 511 of them. And it's this latter record for which the sports world hails him, a hurler who was actually 2-in-1, a hero and a bum, Denton Tecumseh Young, whom you know as Cy Young. And this year, when the Cy Young awards are passed out to the best of the best of the pitchers, you'll know the rest of the story.
1: Now, the rest of the story. Since his days as a Cub reporter for the Chicago Tribune, Melville Stone wanted a newspaper of his own. And now he had one, or at least the beginnings of one. Christmas Day, 1875, he made the announcement publicly. Chicago's new newspaper would begin daily publication on January 1, and it did. That first day, 9,000 copies were sold, and yes, that was exceptional for all those years ago. Within a week, Mr. Stone actually had to refuse advertising. No room for more ads in the fledgling publication, and I'll tell you why the paper was so successful so soon. Its price. While other newspapers were selling for 5 cents a copy, Melville Stone's newspaper was selling for a penny. And so had publisher Stone outdone his competitors. He provided the same news for 5 times less. He had considered the idea of a penny paper for many years. He'd conducted surveys. He'd even published a test newspaper for several months called the Herald, penny priced. And it was a success. So it was with great confidence that Mr. Stone embarked upon this revolutionary penny newspaper project. He'd anticipated everything, but one thing. A citywide penny shortage. He'd barged into a world of nickel newspapers with a newspaper that sold for a penny and was initially enormously successful, but then as Mr. Stone sought to increase the circulation of his publication, he found that there were just so many pennies to go around in Chicago. Not enough for him to expand his newspaper beyond the beginning stages. So the publisher set out to make pennies popular. He set out to make pennies popular so that everyone would carry pennies with which to purchase his newspaper. You know, publisher Melville Stone was only 27 years old at the time. But that penny newspaper of his would continue to be published for more than 100 years. You may recall that Melville Stone also founded and was for many years general manager of the Associated Press. But this, surely you never knew, Melville Stone's original plan to popularize pennies. You see, folks rarely needed a denomination of currency smaller than a nickel back then, because merchandise was evenly priced. 50 cents, 60 cents, a dollar, $2. It was Melville Stone who went around convincing Chicago merchants that 49 cents sounded much less expensive than 50, and that 99 cents sounded much less expensive than a dollar. So it was publisher Stone who gave merchants the idea of bargain pricing at a penny less. And he even ordered barrels from the U.S. Mint for the merchants to make that penny change for customers. Of course, that left every customer in every store in Chicago with at least one penny in his pocket with which to purchase, conveniently, Melville Stone's penny newspaper. And that's how odd-priced bargains began. Not to sell merchandise, but to sell the Chicago Daily News. Only now, you know the rest of the story.

going, my little one? Where are you going, my baby, my own? Turn around and you're two, turn around and you're four, turn around and you're a young lady going out of my door. Where are you going, my little one, dollies and petticoats? 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Turn around and you're tiny, turn around and you're gone, turn around and your own babes have babes of their own.

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0: That's right, from San Diego to San Francisco, from LA to Phoenix to Vegas, we are on the air.
1: And we are all over your internet, folks. So if you want to watch us live, you can jump onto YouTube, Facebook Live, X, and Rumble. Make sure when you do jump on, you're hitting that like button. Make sure you're subscribed so you don't miss a single show. And make sure you're sharing with your friends. It's free and it's easy and it helps a lot of people have fun.
0: You bet. Okay. And apparently there's issues with Bookface or FacePlace or BookSmart or whatever the
2: BookSmart
0: stupid thing is.
1: My BookTube.
0: Yeah. There you go. My BookSpace.
1: Yeah. My BookSpace.
2: But expect no substitutes. Yeah. Accept no substitutes.
0: Or
2: wherever we are, we are on the air.
0: That's right. And you know what? We're a radio show, so whatever. Anyway, you know, at last count, we're literally getting just about a quarter million listeners per show.
1: Come on.
2: That works.
0: Yeah.
2: That
0: so,
2: works.
0: I mean, we definitely appreciate it, guys. And you can definitely tell that because the way business is so busy.
1: Business is busy.
0: Yeah.
2: It's working.
0: Yeah, that it's apparently working and the word is getting out. Just this week, I picked up a 50-gun collection, a 25-gun collection, a 101-gun collection, and an 80-gun collection. And then we had our auction.
2: So what did you do yesterday? Anything interesting?
0: Yeah.
2: Go out for ice cream?
0: Yesterday was the September auction, which also brings in, you ready for this? The day after, which is today, the day after last year's September auction was the first day I started having the chest pains.
1: Yep.
2: It's been that long?
0: It's been a year already.
2: Holy smokes.
0: And next month on the 23rd will be a one-year anniversary for me.
2: Zipper.
0: Yeah, having open heart surgery.
2: Holy smokes.
1: Well, congratulations. I can't wait to hit that milestone.
2: Glad it worked out that well, right?
0: Yeah, yeah. A whole lot better than the alternative. Anyway, that's kind of been the week, guys. I mean, it has been absolutely insane. I was just telling these guys I got a call from a gentleman up a little bit North California from here, and we're going to go pick up 800 firearms from him.
1: 800
0: in a couple of weeks. Yeah, so I mean we're cranking. The December auction's closed. It's
1: already
0: booked.
1: Full.
0: It's solid. It's finished. And now after all the stuff we picked up, we're well over halfway through February. And if we get these 800 guns, we'll probably put some in February, and the rest looks like we'll likely do an April auction of just this gentleman's stuff.
1: Jeez, and I mean we're that many months out, 6, 7, 8 months out.
0: We're halfway into next year already,
1: And we're
0: only 9 months into this year.
1: Come on, folks. So.

0: if he has the largest collection of Jennings 22 semi-automatic pistols on Earth?
1: You know Fred Flintstone when he gets
0: the baby?
1: Yeah, that'll be me. You know, I'll leave the burn marks on the road of the skin off the bottom of my
2: feet.
1: He's
2: got a flock of ravens.
0: Oh, I love this.
1: Could you imagine?
0: Old Bark says that's a new gun store.
1: Right? You know what? Pick a gun store that has 800.
0: Fair enough. True that.
1: Very few. So anyway, that's kind of what's been going on. We'll get into, of course,
0: We got questions. I'm dying to know how it went.
1: Highlights and stuff from the auction as we go. We're going to be missing a couple of guys tonight. Richard can't call in because he's up in air.
2: Ooh.
1: Yeah, he's given an airplane flight something or other tonight. Yeah, so he can't call in today, so we're going to miss Richard's joke. So
0: what? Seriously?
1: I'm sure everybody out there is just freaking out.
0: Breathing a sigh of relief.
2: No, everyone's going through the Rolodex of jokes to fill in for them, so we won't feel left out.
1: Yeah, so you know what? Feel free to call in with your joke. Just keep it clean, damn it. And then Rick, again, won't be... get this, guys. You ready for this? Rick had 2 grandsons last week.
2: Two.
1: Yeah, by two different daughters-in-law.
0: In 1 week.
1: In 1 week, he had 2 new grandbabies.
2: Some good genes there.
1: Hey. I tell you what. So, yeah. So, he's... I'm exhausted.
0: So, you know what I'm hearing? Somebody, let me see, September, it's the 9th month of the... Boy, somebody had a good Happy New Year.
2: New Year, the happiest of New Year.
1: I tell you what.
0: That party.
1: Yeah. So they won't be with us. That means that the phone lines will be open early.
2: It's all for you guys.
1: And I'm going to let you guys in on a secret. I almost have no voice left after yesterday. And I'm... And I'm really tired, so call.
2: Please call. This is all about you guys tonight.
1: Jimmy, give them the number.
2: You guys, it is your turn. This is your show tonight. 866-870-5752. Once again, that's 866-870-5752.
1: Now, at the bottom of the hour, when we get back from the 7:30 break, we do have a special guest calling in, so that's always fun. But in the meantime, feel free, give us a call. We don't have Rick tonight, so we can, we'll be happy to do that. You know what? If you guys went to the auction or followed it, give us a call. Tell me what you think.
2: Yeah.
1: I tell you, how do we put this? We had some interesting calls to the shop today. apparently... people don't understand how an auction works in other places, and we had 5 different internet companies hooked to us yesterday. So we had several thousand bidders, and we always get a couple thousand. We had close to 5 yesterday, and
0: that's a good ad for why you should consider auctioning with Jeff. But do go on.
1: And apparently, a few people out there don't understand the whole auction online situation. I have several hundred people. Now, you've been to the room. Yep. The room holds several hundred people. Mm-hmm. And, I couldn't be happier with the room.
0: Big, glorious room.
1: It is beautiful. There she is on the computer there.
2: Oh, yeah.
1: I mean, the room is there. We had the whole back line, standing room only. We had a ton of people there.
2: There's people, because they have some couches in the back. Yep. There was people lounging back there waiting for their
1: bids. It was tough to catch some of those bids. They had to literally kind of jump up and down because they're between cars,
2: In between between speakers.
1: Yeah,
2: and
1: it was kind of difficult to get some of those, but we did. And so, if you guys went, give us a call and let me know what you think. But I had a guy call. Now, this is what I was leading up to. So here we go. All right, I'm going to do it slow because my voice kind of hurts. But, all right, here we go. 200 now, 200. We're going to be having now 75. Yes, no, we got to go. Got 75, got to be $300. Not got 300, now 3 and a quarter. 300, 3 and a quarter, 3 and a quarter. And, internet pops in with, yep, okay, we got 3 and a quarter, now got to be half. Anybody going to be half, going to be half, anybody half, anybody could do the half. I got 2, 3.5, now got to be 375. And as I'm going, and then the internet, because of it being the internet, always runs about 2 seconds behind us. So all right, yes, no, we got to go, sold. Or once, twice, third and final call, sold. And then they bid, and we have to tell them we're sorry, but it's already been sold. And I probably got 20 of the dirtiest, nastiest, unpleasantest emails. I literally had a guy call. He called the shop and left a message saying that he was going to take he's going to call his attorney general from Florida, and
0: because he wasn't happy with engineer me says, okay, it's one thing to complain, sorry you didn't get what you wanted, there will always be another. What is an easy solution for that? Because I know one right off the top.
1: Well, bid a little stronger up front.
0: Pencils down.
1: You know,
2: tell people
0: because
2: not
0: there
2: to
0: is that internet signal is traveling 25,000 miles.
1: Mm-hmm.
0: It is going to take a couple of split seconds.
1: Yep.
0: You're doing a thing in very real time, so be a little more generous with your bid. Yep. Maybe do a sealed bid.
1: Mm-hmm.
0: But there's ways around.
1: And honestly, sealed bid if you're not there is the best. Number one, mm-hmm. it's cheaper.
0: Yep.
1: You know, our in-house buyer's premium is 15% for cash or check and 18% for card. Online, it's 25.
2: Oh, yeah.
1: So if you're bidding through us, you're getting the same. Yeah,
2: yep.
1: You're getting to 15 or 18. And if you send us a check, which we're happy to deal with, it's 15%. I mean, that's 10%. If you buy a large item, you're getting 10% off.
2: Come on.
1: So it just makes sense to do
0: that. Why not do that?
1: And I've got people sitting right literally in front of me with these bids that hold it up. And I see them faster than I see anybody else.
0: And there is no 10,000-mile delay.
1: Yeah. Nope. So it just makes sense. But, you know.
0: Hey, we're running out of time. And I'm going to step into the breach left by Richard, who is up in the air right now. What's the difference between an accordion and an onion?
2: I don't know.
0: Nobody cries when you cut up an accordion.
1: Actually, that's better than the Richard joke. All right, you're listening to Gunslingers right here on
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1: And we'll be back with phone calls right after this.
2: Come on.
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0: that. 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
0: And real quick, before we get to the phones, I want to say next Saturday is the town hall.
2: Oh.
0: And we're going to be there, all three of us, and my wife, Kat.
1: No, I'm not.
0: You're not going to be there?
1: I'm not going to be. I'm so
0: what
1: bummed.
0: The hell?
1: I just found out this. I volunteered for something that I have to be at.
0: Oh.
1: It's Little Jimmy's marching band stuff.
0: Oh,
1: and so
0: right.
1: I can't. I know.
0: I was gonna say, just give me the guy's number. I'll go.
3: You, send Moose, the guy by.
4: Yeah. Hey, yeah. Moose Rocco, go tell the
1: you
4: judge.
1: You have no idea. Nick Shirley's going to be there. Adam Carolla. So many. Yeah. And I'm so. Like, you have no idea.
0: I know, because you always stay longer than ever.
1: I right? love that place. I
3: and
1: love
3: you bring
1: everything.
3: The hat.
1: I do it all. I get dressed up and everything to the nines, and now I. I'm going to be a crossing guard.
0: Oh, good Lord. You know what? I got Barney Fife's number. I'll call him.
1: Hey!
0: Yeah. Anyway, oh, we're going to be, two of us are going to be at the town hall. So come up and say hello.
1: Please, take my space.
0: Yeah, we'd appreciate it. All right, let's get to our friend Mark out in Woodland Hills. What's going on, Mark?
5: Oh, my three favorite Patriots. Well, Richard isn't in, so I have to make up with an extra joke for him, if you like, later.
1: Please.
0: As long as it's clean.
5: Yeah, semi, at least. It's some Catholic humor. Perhaps you'd enjoy that. You know, the one thing I just found out about is that Newsom and the red legislatures up in Sacramento decided that they wanted to pass a law prohibiting former ICE and immigration officers from obtaining any state or city job. Get the feds out is what it's called, GTFO. I think we know what that really means, right?
0: Yeah.
5: Get the out, yeah. Well, anyway, you know, we just got to watch these people. I did have a question I put in the chat. Do retired cops have CCW rights, or is it just good? Or is it just evidence of good proven character, or something like that?
0: I believe a retired police officer has he gets a skip. You know what I mean?
2: Yes.
0: He has to go qualify, but I think that's all they have to do, and it is a lifetime CCW.
2: Yeah. And they've gone through a rather more rigorous background than the than the 16 or 12 hours that you have. Is it 12 hours now?
0: I think it's
2: 12
0: eight.
2: Or 16. Eight is it down to eight now? Good. Okay. Good. Anyway, yeah.
5: Okay, great. Maybe I was going to give you some history about two different Army officers. One was Theodore Roosevelt, you know, who used to be my favorite president, and George Patton. But I don't know if we have time for that. Would you like the jokes instead? Or
0: go ahead.
5: Yeah.
0: Go ahead. Let's go with the jokes. I could use a good laugh.
5: Well, there's this old Irishman who lived in the countryside, and his only pet was a dog, and that was basically his best friend. And one day the dog died, so Muldoon went to the parish priest and asked him, "Father, my dog is dead. Could you be saying a mass for the poor creature?" Father Patrick replied, "I'm afraid not. We cannot have services for an animal in the church. But there are some Baptists down the lane, and there's no telling what they believe. Maybe they'll do something for the creature." Muldoon replied, I'll go right away, Father. Do you think $5,000 is enough to donate to them for the service?" Father Patrick excitedly exclaimed, "Saint Mary, Mother of Jesus, why didn't you tell me the dog was Catholic?"
0: Oh, it's just a wee bit true.
2: There you go.
5: Well, and then I had one that I was going to give you guys. It's one of my favorites. It's an elderly man walks into a confessional. Following the conversation ensues, and he says to the, "I'm a 92-year-old. I have a wonderful wife of 70 years, many children, grandchildren, even great-grandchildren. Yesterday, I picked up two college girls who were hitchhiking. We went to a motel and had relationships several times." The priest says, "Are you sorry for your sins?" The man says, "What sins?" The priest then said, "What kind of Catholic are you?" The man says, "I'm Jewish." The priest says, "Why are you telling me this, then? I'm 92 years old. I'm telling everybody.
1: Yeah. Heard that one coming. I was like, yeah.
0: All right, Mark.
5: Well, you know, maybe I can drop this in. I know General Patton has left impression with some of our more liberal friends, and the fact of the matter is that this man was not as he thought. I grew up near him, by the way, his house and everything, went to his church that he founded, and we all had great respect when I grew up for him. And I found out recently that he had an in-person experience where he saw what they called colored officers back then were forced to sit at the back of the officer's mess next to the busy entrance to the kitchen. It was really an insult. The General Patton instituted, after seeing this, a complete reform from that time on, and Patton often dined with his troops, not separately. So I'd just like to clarify for some people who think he was some kind of fascist nonsense racist or some nonsense, you know? And, well, anyway, I just thought I'd drop that, guys, on you. Theodore Roosevelt, you know, he did start his own military career of sorts, as you know, and he was made vice president because they wanted to get him out of New York.
2: To get him out of politics.
5: Yeah. Well, during the Battle of the San Juan Hill, which was actually at another hill, but that just had a better
2: hill.
5: Name. Yeah. But at one point, Teddy and his Rough Riders were being overrun, and a unit of Buffalo soldiers saved their bacon, which they got very little credit for having helped out and saved his life. Later, the same African-Americans were in a scuffle with white officers and the staff who would not allow these colored officers to enter, leading to an altercation and courts-martial for the same Buffalo soldiers. Unfortunately, Teddy was asked for help, but he didn't render it. That's one of the main reasons I kind of dropped my respect for him somewhat, you know, after that. But, you know, history is written by the victors, right?
0: And that's what they say.
5: Yes, sir. All right, you guys, okay. I hope you have a wonderful week to come, and
0: you,
5: God brother. Bless you all.
0: Thank you, sir,
5: God
0: Mark.
5: Bless.
0: Take care.
2: Thanks
0: now.
2: For
0: we'll see you later.
2: Off, Mark.
0: Bye-bye. All right, let's jump over to Mike and Whittier. Mike, what's going on?
1: Evening, Mike.
6: Hey, good evening, gentlemen. Hey, I had a great time at the auction, as usual.
0: Thank you.
6: It was always entertaining.
1: Always good to see you.
6: Yeah, good to see you, too. I hope your stuff did well, Jimmy.
1: I hope so, too.
6: thanks. I did pick up that pair of Vaquero.
0: I remember. Pistols, yeah.
1: Mm-hmm.
6: And,
1: I had my eye on
6: I've also got the Uberti 73. So,
2: good move.
6: I've got the common calibers for my guns now, and I'll be able to pick them up. I signed up for that double R bar shoot in October, so
0: excellent.
6: Hopefully, you know, they'll be ready to roll for that.
2: Good job, Mike.
1: You'll be ready.
0: Cool
1: definitely.
0: Deal.
1: Cool.
0: Yeah. Cool, cool. Yeah. Did you talk to Boogie about that shotgun?
6: I will this week.
0: Okay.
6: I was waiting for the auction, and then I'll contact him on Monday, figure out how to get him payment. I don't know if it's got to mail him a check or if he takes card or however I got to get it over.
1: Yeah, the balloon.
0: I think he takes a couple of different ways. Yeah. But, yeah, just talk to him. He'll figure it out.
2: He's a good one.
0: And then, if you can get that back in a hurry, that you'll be all set.
6: Yeah, it'll be great.
0: Yeah.
6: Well, the question I got tonight is about 3 weeks ago, I was having my yearly physical for the Boy Scouts, and I thought, you know what, let me ask the doctor with all the blood tests that were going on, was to add my lead level test for my blood.
2: Ooh, yeah.
6: Zero is, you know, optimal, and up to, I think, 6 was, you know, okay. 2.7 to 5 was high, and I came in at 4.9.
0: Oh,
6: which is not good.
2: No. Here's a question for you: are you reloading?
6: You guys, yes. Have you guys ever had your blood levels checked? And what do you guys do for like lead mitigation?
0: No. You know, I would do just about anything to get out of going to a doctor. I hate the doctors. Almost as much as I hated school as a kid.
2: Well, if I may, I have had my lead level tested several times.
0: Mm-hmm.
2: Number one, once I came in high, and once you come in high, you get the attention of the entire mechanism of the state. I kid you not.
0: Wow.
2: And they take this very, very seriously, so I was at pains to mitigate, and here's what you do. When you load, open a window and turn the fan on, and always wear gloves. I dropped back from, I was about 4.5, and I dropped down to under 2 just by doing those two things.
0: Hmm. Interesting.
1: The more you know.
6: I should stop licking the bullets. To
2: another easy workaround, I don't know where you're getting your projectiles from, but consider getting the new, it's very common to find polymer-coated bullets.
0: Mm-hmm.
2: And you're still wearing the gloves, but that will, now there's not even lead in the room because everything's sealed inside a little capsule.
0: Yeah,
6: I
0: Go ahead.
6: Oh, go ahead. I'm sorry. Go ahead.
0: Well, I was going to say Bear Creek, what I've been using.
2: They're Molly.
0: Yeah, they're Molly coated. And then there's a whole bunch of guys that are coloring them now.
2: Polymer.
0: Yeah, they're blue, red, yellow,
2: and
0: green,
2: so you, then you get
0: purple.
2: To choose colors. I've seen a couple of guys get reds, whites, and blues, and they got the belt with the red, white, and blue. I don't know.
0: Well, that's kind of cool.
2: But, you know, go nuts.
6: So. Yeah, I think a lot of lead I'm getting, I do dry tumbling, and I do it in the garage, and I'm usually in the garage when it's running, and it does create quite a bit of dust. So
0: I
6: figure that's one of the first things I'm going to do is move that outside.
2: Please do that. And you're in Southern California, so you can have a window or a door open.
0: Yeah. Well, there you go.
6: All right.
0: Okay.
6: Well, thank you, gentlemen.
0: Of course.
6: Not a joke for you, but just a word of wisdom. You know, we all have about 3 minutes to live, but every time we take a breath, we reset that clock. So remember that.
2: That's good. That's nice. Yep,
0: very good. All right, Mike. We'll see you soon.
6: Take care.
1: God bless you.
2: And thanks for the caution about lead mitigation, because that's a very real thing.
1: Mm-hmm. Absolutely. Look at that.
0: All right.
2: Well, public service. Hey, look, we're doing public services here.
0: I tell you. We have lines open now.
1: Again, you guys, this is all about you. Keep flooding them in. 866-870-5752. Again, 866-870-5752.
0: I think I can do this without making the voice. Man. All right, baby, we got green onions hanging all over the studio. Precious thing going to keep the vampires away, you understand?
1: Let's go.
0: There you go. When we get back, we got somebody who... rich and famous, going to call in and say hello. So stay tuned for that. And Sean in Riverside, as soon as we get off the phone, we'll get on the phone with you. So
2: and
0: don't
2: you got
0: hang
2: me,
0: up.
2: Who wants to hear stories about the auction.
0: And we'll get into that, too. You're listening to Gunslingers right here on...
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0: At some point, you're going to want to consider this. 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In a world where fake news is everywhere, whom and what do you believe?
1: The vault of truth has been breached.
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1: And entertained.
0: Climb aboard Ark Midnight. 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
1: And as promised, we have our one and only celebrity that calls into the show, the star of the Motorslinger show, the one and only Leon the Motorman. How are you, Leon?
3: Well, famous, I don't know. I was trying to listen to some of these jokes about Catholic and all these things coming on, and I couldn't figure it out. So my life is motors and engines and stuff. So, and I've just been concerned all week, Jeff. I haven't slept much, concerned about this 44 that you, I know I'm not talking about guns, but a 44 carried a lot of guns because they were bootlegger cars.
1: Oh,
3: right?
1: Yeah. With that trunk, you couldn't not be.
3: That's what No, all those early cars with the big trunks were bootlegger cars.
1: Yeah,
3: and I knew you had one, and I was a little concerned that you weren't getting involved in that business.
2: We're trying to copy everything that
1: you
2: do.
1: Hey, you know, yeah, I mean, you got to have a sideline.
3: Good evening. And good evening, Jimmy and Mark.
2: Good evening.
4: Hey, Leon.
3: I love you guys.
2: We love you.
4: Back at you, brother.
2: You were on my heart all yesterday while we're at the Highway 39 event center. I'm walking around all those cars and just thinking about you, Leon.
1: So. I tell you what, Leon, I had at least 10 people yesterday at the auction ask, when's the next Motorslinger show? How's Leon doing? What's going on over there? And I said, well, he seems to be doing great. So,
3: well, coming up, I got all the equipment. As soon as my daughter gets back in town and help me get everything hooked up, I'm ready to go.
1: All right.
2: We can't wait.
1: We'll set that up pretty soon here. So here's the latest on the 44. So we opened up the brake lines to see how things were looking.
4: Sludgy.
1: They were literal solid. Yeah.
4: So new repiping.
1: Oh, yeah. So we had to pull it all out and put in new. The fuel lines, same thing, but we replaced all that stuff. Oddly enough, somehow the guy who put the disc brake calipers, or you know, the whole disc brakes on the front, put them on backwards.
4: Inside out.
1: Put them on backwards. So had to fix that. Had to get a new master cylinder because that was junk. And the carburetor is no good, but we got gas into the tank. The tank is plastic.
4: So that's a replacement.
1: Yeah, so it's a replacement tank, and it started. We got it to start. Yeah, it didn't run very long because the carburetor's no good.
4: But you got it to feed an appropriate amount.
1: Yeah, it got enough in there to run for about 2-3 seconds before it would die off, and you know, turn the key again, and it started again, and so it did that 2 or 3 times, and
4: is that points in condenser ignition? Still, or is it electronic?
1: No, I think it's electronic. Yeah, so that's what's going on.
3: Electronic with a late model engine.
1: Yeah, it's a newer 350 in it.
4: Okay,
1: he's got he didn't put headers on it. He's got original exhaust manifolds going down the sides. I don't know. I didn't look real close because it was up on a lift, but I did notice from underneath. I saw that you know, they were the old fashion, you know,
4: metal.
1: Yeah, and I don't know if it's a space thing or what's going on there, but probably going to have headers on it here.
4: Probably, I can't imagine how eaten up would those things be, Leon.
3: Well, there's quite a room of all the engines I've changed. I used to put Cadillac engines and Oldsmobile engines in the 44s before the Chevy engines come out. When the Chevy small block came out, they just took over. But there should be plenty of room. But the cast iron headers, I'd get everything hooked up just to make sure it's all running good, and then that'd be something I would do later once I got in my opinion, of course. Make sure the fuel system is working, the carburetor. I don't understand why the carburetor quit working after 2 or 3, you know,
1: It sat dry for we don't even know how long. I was told when I bought it that the gentleman that had done all the work on it had recently passed, and he may have recently passed, but he hadn't touched his car in years because it had brand new tires on it. They still had the stickers in the treads.
2: Oh, wow.
1: But the tires were
4: from 1997.
1: Yeah, they were oblong. So.
3: oblong.
1: Yeah, they were pretty bad, so we had to get rid of those. And
3: sure.
1: I'm going to put some
4: collectible tires.
1: Yeah. Yeah. Yeah, so we're gonna do something else. I think I'm going to go with a little larger rim and a little smaller tire, kind of the low profile tire look.
3: It looked good.
1: Yeah.
3: It looked good that way.
1: Yeah, so I think, and oddly enough, the Bullet Mustang, it's got the, you know, the American five spoke rims, but the spokes themselves are black. Now on my car, they're gray.
4: Yeah.
1: So I'm thinking I may take those ones off and put them on the Ford, and then I'll get the five spokers. Yeah, see, those are gray, yeah. And I think I'm going to take those rims off and put them on the 40, and I'm going to get the black ones and put it on
2: that. Oh, yeah.
1: And bing, bang, boom.
4: Because you can.
1: Yeah.
3: That don't look good.
4: And then some glass packs, right?
1: Yeah.
3: I just want to know all our million of listeners will know what we're talking about, you know, with the different wheels on different cars. I want to see that car get running and get on the road. I want to see the tires light up.
1: So do I.
4: Right?
1: And then what
3: the tires don't light up, it's not a good deal.
1: Yeah. Man. Now, what do you think of this, Leon? We're going back and forth on the top. I kind of want to not even bother with the top and just put the tunnel cover over it and leave the cover, because you're going to know this as good as anybody. The 1940 Ford with the top on it is the ugliest damn top you've ever seen, and I'm never going to drive it if I need the top anyway.
4: Did you buy a convertible for the top? Right?
1: Yeah, and I could save that money and put it into something else. What do you think?
3: Well, I agree with you, because what little you're going to drive it, you're going to end up with most of the top down most of the time, so I waste the time and money to put the top on. But I'd put a nice tonneau cover over it to make sure that it looks nice and comfortable. It's going to be a gorgeous car, because it really is, as much as I hate to say it, a bootlegger's car. All those early cars are bootlegger's cars. Maybe that had the plastic tank in it.
1: You know, it didn't dawn on me till just now, but you may be right.
4: A couple of plastic tanks behind each wheel well, maybe.
1: Let's see. I have to check around and see if I can find some North Carolina plates in that.
3: No, don't mention my name. I have my name on that tank. That's what we did, put plastic tapes in them so you could just, if law enforcement happened to, you could dump the fuel out in the street, because they had to take a sample of it. So
2: engineering marvel. Anyway,
4: sample this.
3: That's years ago. People won't understand that. You know, I'm sorry I brought it up. No, but I love you guys, and you're talking about guns, and we flipping around with cars, but I love that 40 Ford you got. I'm anxious about that. You got some unique cars. And yeah, I think the convertible, you know, just have a nice tonneau cover. Like, the top may be come up if in the event you need it, but you wouldn't put the top up. It looks sort of...
1: Yeah.
3: You know, unless you're going to drive it in the rain.
1: No, never. If it's even cloudy, I'm not taking one of these cars out. That's what my truck's for.
3: No, you'll be fine, and I'm excited for you about that. To be honest with you, all jokes aside, that's one of my favorite cars.
1: Yeah, know? Yeah, so mine too.
3: I want to see that, but I know I'm taking your time up about all the beautiful guns and things you want to talk about.
1: Not a problem.
2: It's
1: not a problem.
2: Always nice to have.
1: Yeah. Like I said, you're the only celebrity we get to call in. So
3: I'm not a celebrity.
2: You are.
3: I'm a mechanic.
2: Oh, you know what? You're not a celebrity. You're a legend.
1: There you
2: okay?
1: go.
4: Well,
2: you can take that off. Go ahead, legend.
1: I am not kidding you, Leon. I get so many emails and phone calls, and people in person ask me, you know, what's that Leon like? I said, you hear him on the radio? Yeah, that's Leon.
4: What you say?
2: Even better in person, I swear.
1: So, yeah.
3: Well, after all the years I was on TV and radio, and I really miss it. You know, and I miss it. But, you know, I did it for all the years, and it's just, you know, it is what it is, and I still feel like it I could be doing. But the industry changes, you know. Radio, yeah. You know as well as I do, radio changes, television changes. And I still do some car shows here in the area. And that's the temperature is starting to change here. And there's a lot of hot rods and stuff coming out here in the Arizona area, Scottsdale area. And so it's going to be, in fact, where I live, we're going to do a car show here in October, a big car show. And I'm going to bring a couple of my cars here as well. My daughter, I gave to my daughter.
1: Very cool.
3: She lives in Arizona.
1: Well, now, she, I know you gave her the 57. What else do you have out there?
3: I give her 57, but I have a 55 sitting there, too.
1: Oh. You know,
3: but I'm working on that one. That gives me something to do.
1: Very cool.
3: But I miss the cars and my airplanes and my motorcycle. And most of all, and I'm serious about this, I miss all my listeners and customers. God bless them all. They were just, I had the best in the world.
1: Yeah, I agree with you.
3: It was just great.
1: And I think they all miss you, too, because I sure hear from a lot of them.
4: All the time, right?
2: And online right now, everyone's saying.
4: So many people piping up,
2: yeah,
4: Leon.
2: Yeah, they're just flooding in for you. Everyone loves you. Online, offline, just hearing your voice is such a gift.
3: Well, you know, like I say, I love the ladies call in, you know.
4: A good reminder for
3: still
4: us all.
3: A single guy. I'm still just trying
4: how
3: to.
4: How is that even possible?
3: Myself out. But
4: no. Freaking tall, charming, well-spoken guy like you.
2: Surprised Bobby hasn't smelled yet.
3: I still got two hairs left.
2: And they're good hairs, too.
1: Oh boy.
4: One grown out of each hair.
3: As well. God bless you guys. I don't want to take all your time. You got good guys that want to talk. I mean, I talk to you all night. But I love it.
1: All right, Leon.
3: Just love it.
1: We appreciate
3: you guys.
2: We love you, Leon. God bless you.
1: Yeah. All right, Leon. Thanks for calling in.
3: You guys have fun. I'll be listening the rest of the evening. God bless.
1: Thank you, sir. Appreciate it. We'll talk to you soon.
2: Love you, man.
3: Okay. Bye-bye. Take care, my friends.
1: Bye. The one and only Leon the Motorman. Where else can you hear
2: the classic voice of a legend, an L.A. legend?
1: Yeah, I tell you. Southern gentleman.
4: So absolutely.
2: Through and through, folks.
1: And you know, as Leon says, we love it when ladies call.
2: We
1: what's
2: sure
1: that number,
2: do.
1: Jim?
2: So ladies, call in 866-870-5752.
1: Wait a minute. Do we have a legend doing this too?
0: 866-870-5752. Again, it's 866-870-5752, and I love the ladies to call in.
2: Pick the line up.
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2: Come on.

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1: A well-regulated militia being necessary to the security of a free state, the right of the people to keep and bear arms shall not be infringed. 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

0: Welcome back. That's an outro song. What did I do there?
1: The last one was kind of intro. And the last
0: No, I screwed that up. Well, what else is new with me? Welcome back, everybody, to Gunslingers right here on...
1: Gunslinger Syndicated Radio Network.
0: And as we talk about stuff that happened at the auction yesterday, we'll get into some highlights and such. Oh, yeah. Give us a call. If you, you know, if you had anything to do with it at the auction, were you there? Did you do a bid online? Anything? Give us a call. Otherwise, if you got any questions about firearms, and like Leon says, we love it when ladies call. So, and we had some ladies bidding yesterday.
1: Yes, we did.
0: So maybe if they're out there, they can call in. Give us a call. What's that number? One more time, we'll get to Sean out in Riverside.
1: Come on, guys. 866-870-5752. Once again, that's 866-870-5752.
0: All right. Now, let's get to Sean in Riverside. What's going on, Sean?
2: Hey, Jeff. Hey, how you doing?
1: Evening.
2: Jimmy and Marco, the professor, excuse me.
1: Good evening.
2: Hey, I was in the auction. I finally got the Ithaca Model 37 featherweight deer slitter.
3: You got it. Good.
1: Congrats.
2: I got it.
3: That's a good gun.
2: It's a great gun. I remember from 42 years ago being in transit of armory at Lenox Sheriff Station. I had to clean about 25 or 30 of those guns, so I know how to break it down.
0: Mm.
2: But I waited too long. I should have went with you guys, the one with proxy bid. And, man, they're expensive.
0: Yeah.
1: Oh, yeah.
0: You know, the problem with proxy bid is, you know, you got my 15%, and then proxy bid is automatically a credit card system, so that dumps it to 18, and then the rest goes to proxy bid. You know, they got to get paid, too, and so that's where it bumps up to that 25%. If you bid through me, it's a flat 15% unless you use a card. So if you bring your checkbook, you can do it for 15%, and literally that saves you that stupid 11%.
3: Which we'd like to do.
0: Yeah. So, yeah, it's much better to bid through us.
3: But importantly, you got the one you wanted, right? Because that's one of the best things about Jeff's auctions is there is stuff that you can't get anymore. So they don't make it anymore.
0: Mm-hmm.
2: I don't. Ithaca is long since closed. I've been looking for a shotgun for about 10 years. So that particular shotgun, I should have never sold mine 35 years ago. But that's another story.
0: Yeah.
2: But, Jeff, do I just come down to your office or your shop in Orange and fill out the 4473?
0: Yeah, and do your 10 days. Yeah, just come on in. We're there Tuesday through Saturday, 10 to 5 Tuesday through Friday and 10 to 4 on Saturday. I wouldn't get there first thing in the morning because Tuesday morning, there'll be a whole pile of guys out there.
1: That'll be a dog pen.
0: So, I would wait until give it till Wednesday, Thursday. You know, I mean, it's only one extra day, and because there's lots of times if you come in a little bit later, you're in and out in 10 minutes.
1: Yeah.
0: Whereas, you know, you can wait 2 hours if you come in first thing on Tuesday.
1: Especially because it's not just the people coming in. You're getting phone calls and emails and all that.
0: Yeah, I hear that phone in my sleep.
3: Oh, man.
1: Holy nightmares.
2: I heard that last time with the infield I got from you guys, 303 infield, about over a year ago now. But, I was in and out in 15 minutes.
0: Yeah, see, that's what I mean. We're usually pretty good at getting in and out quickly, but there's not a whole lot we can do if I got a ton of people there. Mm-hmm. So,
2: He had some really interesting items yesterday. I was really
0: wait till you see December. We got some stuff going all the way back to the Revolutionary War.
1: Whoa.
0: Yeah, we've got I can't think of the name of it, but it's a revolving, it looks like it's got a hockey puck.
3: Turret gun?
0: Yeah.
1: Yeah.
0: And it's a very famous one. It's
3: For a couple of reasons.
0: Yeah, because it's a six shot, but unfortunately, sometimes when you pull that trigger, all six went off at the same time.
3: In six directions.
0: Yeah, including straight back. So, yeah, that one, they only made like 150, and most of them are in museums now, and we've got one. It's solid brass, except for the turret.
3: Those are hysterical.
0: Yeah, really cool gun.
1: And that ain't our first one in the auctions either.
0: This one we sold about 5 years ago.
1: Oh, return. Yeah.
3: This is the one we've had fun with.
0: Yeah, and so he's bringing it back, and we're going to sell it again and see how we do.
1: How cool.
3: So I guess he used it, cleared a couple of rooms, and now it's somebody else's turn.
0: Yeah. Yeah, it was at Thanksgiving dinner, actually.
1: Patched up, ready, all done.
0: Yeah, we'll fix this family. Watch this. Anyway, all right, Sean. Well, we'll see you in a couple of days.
2: Okay, thanks, Jeff.
0: You bet.
3: Congratulations.
1: Congrats again.
0: All right, let's jump over to Barney in Van Nuys. Barney, what can we do for you, sir?
1: Evening, Barney.
4: Yeah, I'm in Van Nuys, and I just wanted to say hi to Leon. We miss him out here.
0: Yeah.
3: Oh, boy, howdy. Man.
1: You know he
0: misses
1: you.
0: I couldn't agree with you more, yeah.
4: I used to see him quite often at the restaurant.
0: Mm-hmm.
3: Oh, Millie's.
4: Yeah, Millie's.
0: Yeah, yeah.
3: Mm-hmm. That's very
4: all
3: cool.
4: I wanted to say.
0: Okay,
3: well, that's very cool. Well, you know what? You're listening to the show, so you had a chance to hear Leon.
0: There you go.
1: And he probably can hear you now because he's still probably listening to
0: you. Oh, yeah, he's still listening, so I'm sure he's saying hey back to you.
1: Yeah.
4: Okay.
0: All right, thanks, Barney.
4: Right, take care.
0: Bye-bye. Uh-huh.
3: Thanks for the call.
0: Okay, let's jump over to Richard in the Valley. Richard, what can we do for you, sir?
1: Evening, Richard.
5: Hi, what's the difference between a 357 and a 44 Magnum? I mean, like...
0: Well, lots of difference. So, what, you know, first off, the size...
3: Diameter.
0: Yeah, the diameter of a 44 is, what is it, 429, and a 357 is 357. Yeah, 357 diameter. 44 mag is going to be a larger round with more powder in it, so it's going to be much hotter to shoot and a lot more expensive to shoot also.
3: Oh, yeah. So. About 30 or 40% more horsepower.
0: Yeah.
3: So depending on what your needs are,
0: mm-hmm.
3: If you're going, for example, hiking in Big Bruin territory, I think a 44 mag has been used to take virtually every game animal on the planet. So that's how much horsepower now, potentially you're talking about.
0: Let me ask you, what is it you're thinking about doing?
5: Bear honey.
0: I would definitely go with a 44 mag, mm-hmm. and I would actually look for maybe a
3: rifle caliber.
0: Yeah, something in a rifle caliber 30-30, or at the very least, get that 44 mag in a lever action.
3: Yeah, always use enough gun.
1: Yep.
3: Especially when you're hunting things that like you.
0: Hmm.
5: You know where you call it dirty hippies from Topanga Canyon?
0: What?
1: Dirty hippies from Topanga Canyon.
0: Just keep it clean, otherwise you're going to get dumped and nobody will hear it anyway. So go ahead.
5: Can heat.
0: Okay. Richard, thanks for the call. We'll talk
1: to you
0: again.
1: God bless you.
0: I went right over my head.
1: I was ducking.
3: maybe he knew the band.
1: Quick question.
0: Hmm.
1: Because I had this come yesterday. Someone gets a pistol from auction. They have to bring in some paperwork, usually a car registration. If they have, say, another registration of another vehicle, maybe a water vehicle, say it's registered the same address, a boat registration.
0: Boat registrations aren't 1 year.
1: Okay.
0: So I don't think we would take a boat registration. Somebody came in yesterday and tried to do a registration, and they had a fishing license. Unfortunately, it was a 1 week fishing license. Mm-hmm. We can't take that either. It has to be 1 year.
1: 1 year.
0: That's why the car registration usually works the best. Well. Yeah.
1: So, all their alternates.
3: And most people have it in their car. I mean, you got down there, right?
0: You'd be surprised how often people don't, though.
1: Where do you keep it?
0: Blows my mind. Yeah.
3: Mine's from like 2016, so that's fair. I get that. Why don't you real quick break down what you would need to come in and register one of the firearms?
0: Okay, what you need is you need a driver's license. Now, if your driver's license says federal limits apply, then you're also going to need a birth certificate or a valid passport. Valid. Can't be, you know...
3: You need the real ID.
0: Yeah. You know, so if you have the real ID, then you can skip ahead and you'll need a firearm safety card. FSC. If you don't have that, of course, you can take a test at the shop. It's take you about 10 minutes. It's 30 questions, multiple choice. You can miss up to seven. Can't miss
1: generally
0: eight.
1: Common sense. But. Yeah.
0: And then you'll need, if you're getting a handgun, you'll need a second proof of residency, be it a gas bill, electric bill, car reg is usually the easiest. Mm-hmm. It has to be something hardwired into your house, so a cell phone bill will not work. No. You know, you can't bring insurance, people always try and bring. Those are the things that you need. And most people have it down, but, you know, for the newbies, those are the things that you're going to have. And, of course, there's a 10-day wait on everything.
1: Yep.
0: So, other than... Yeah, see, those songs are backwards. This should be an intro song, and that last one should have been an outro song. I can't think of anything else off the top of my head. Yeah, there's a whole bunch of stuff you got to fill out, and you got to do thumbprints and all kind of stuff that makes no sense whatsoever.
3: The good news is you've been doing this for nigh on 30 years now, and he'll get you in and out so fast and easy as it can possibly be done.
0: Yeah, we do move pretty quick. Speaking of quick, we're done with our first hour. We're coming up on our second.
1: Power.
0: That packed hour. That means phone calls. 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What's that number?
1: 866-870-5752. Once again, that's 866-870-5752.
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1: power
0: packed hour. That's right. It's phone calls time, and we've got some phone calls, but we got a couple of lines open. Jimmy, what's that number? And then we'll get to calls.
1: Bring it on in, guys. 866-870-5752. Once again, that's 866-870-5752.
0: All right, let's see. Well, he's already called in once, but I guess he wants to call in twice. That's Mark. What's going on Sherman Oaks?
1: Welcome back.
3: Hey,